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5: Welcome into The Legal Exchange with Todd Lutsky. I'm Susan Powers, a financial advisor with the Armstrong Advisory Group, and I'm joined by Todd Lutsky, a partner with the law firm of Cushing & Dolan with a master's in taxation. Welcome, Todd. How are you today?
6: I'm never better. And you?
5: I am great, thank you. What do you have for us today?
6: A couple of things. We have a Illinois appellate court case where we basically have a situation where it's an interstate transaction, but an intestate transaction, but what's included in that estate and what's not included. This is a case where there's actually Arizona property, but it's an Illinois case. And is the Arizona property and no will. Intestate mm-hmm. means no will. And of course, what does the spouse do? Can the spouse claim a will? Because they discovered a will, but the wife thinks there isn't a will. So now there's a contest about whether there's a will or there's not a will. And then if there is a will, can she take her forced share under the will? And does the Arizona property get covered in the intestate succession statute in Illinois?
5: It's like a soap opera case. I think I'm going to enjoy this one.
6: This one is really a little complicated. But again, what's it come from? It comes from lack of planning, right? That's why this case is even here. Right, so they don't have much in place at all. Then we're going to head over to Nebraska, and we've got a situation there where this is it's an arbitration case. We've done these before, but this one I really felt was important, and because in this particular case, the arbitration clause when entering a nursing home was allowed, and I want to show why, right? And I want to show what happened, and what you need to do to have this not happen to you. When you're faced with someone going into the nursing home, right? When someone is being admitted, what's the procedure that you should follow when you do this? And before we do that, though, like with the last case, our guide, unlocking the power of Medicaid irrevocable trust, right? What could you do before you go to a nursing home? And again, with this Illinois case, some planning would have been very helpful. And folks, it is the end of the month, so it's the last chance to get the guide. It basically gives you a question and answer format on all how these irrevocable trusts works. From, you know, is there a gift tax when you set it up? How does the income taxes work? You know, what happens when I die? How does the estate taxes work? Can I sell my house? Can I buy another house? Can I put my rental property in? 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And you can always go to Cushing Dolan PC Instagram page for more information. All right. Back to Illinois.
5: To the juicy case.
6: Yeah, interesting, right? So watch this. March 2023, Deb files a petition for letters of administration, which is like the probate, for her husband's estate, saying Kevin, her husband, died without a will. Mm-hmm. That's what we said, no will. The trial court issued the letters of administration on April 2023. Well, Kevin's kids, So now I'm guessing second marriage.

0: marriage.
1: Like a marriage, yeah.
0: Kevin's kids, Ethan and Jordan, petitioned the court seeking supervised administration of the estate, alleging Kevin died with a will. That did not name Deb as PR. And Kevin and Deb were in the process of getting a divorce.
1: Ooh.
0: Juicy. Trial court granted the kids' petition. Kids then filed a counter petition for, in other words, they said, yeah, you should be a part of this administration. Then the kids filed another petition for letters of administration to remove Deborah as the PR and to admit the will. The trial court admitted Kevin's will to probate and approved that will.
1: Makes sense.
0: Then Deb renounced the will. What does that mean? When you announce the will, you're saying, listen, if the will exists, I want to bypass the will and claim my forced share. Meaning she doesn't want what the will gives her. In other words, the will might not be giving her much at all.
1: Right.
0: So she wants to make sure she gets the forced share. So because she announced the will, if it's a valid will, and it might very well become a valid will, she'll be entitled to, in this case, one-third of his estate.
1: Mm-hmm.
0: Okay, well, now the question is, what is his estate?
1: Right.
0: You know, as a surviving spouse, she gets that. Well, the kids petitioned that the sale proceeds of the Arizona property are not part of the estate because it was purchased before the marriage –

0: So is that like you have to open up two separate probates
1: because different
0: states?
1: That's exactly
0: right.
1: And that
0: wasn't
1: done? That's why when we
0: it's
1: do...
0: It's like I've picked a thing or two up from you in the past 21 years.
1: That's what we always tell people, right?
0: Little nuggets.
1: We say, look, doing your trust planning not only avoids probate in mass, mm-hmm. but if you happen to have a piece of property in Florida, we'd have to file an ancillary probate in Florida.
0: We have so
1: to
0: many
1: deal with
0: people
1: that.
0: With real estate in other states. The snowbirds, you know, the vacation home in New Hampshire or Maine or all over the place.
1: And that's why we tell them to avoid probate in all states by putting things in trust, folks. And it does that. And it's not uncommon, right? Because like in Massachusetts cannot tax out-of-state property. Again, governed by the laws of that state.
0: Right.
1: So I'm not upset at this case at all. I think
0: that makes sense now. I retract my earlier statement.
1: It's actually okay.
0: Good for you, kids.
1: But let's learn from this, which we already just had a lesson right there. But remember, intestate is important in this case because if she died without a will, she would be able to get the assets based on the intestate succession statute. And so her point was, look, there was no will, right? Now, generally, this goes to the next closest next of kin. So I don't know Illinois' intestate succession statute, but in Mass, right, if you're in Mass and this was a first marriage, so all the kids were of the marriage, she could get all the assets. But
0: right.
1: if it's a second marriage and there's kids from his side, mm-hmm. well, then they would be entitled to some percentage of the estate. So she was saying no will, there's no mention of children. She would get it all, mm-hmm. perhaps, if that's the Illinois state
0: that's
1: law.
0: That's what she was grasping for.
1: That might have been what she was, you know, heading for. Problem is, there was no planning here, so you didn't even avoid probate. You didn't reduce estate taxes. You don't even get to direct where your assets go if you don't have a will. So at least have a will, and it'll allow you to direct where it goes.
0: But you don't avoid probate with a will.
1: No, you don't. You don't even
0: only
1: avoid probate. Yeah,
0: mm-hmm.
1: none of that works. So that's a little bit about the intestate succession statute and why and how it would work. Here, she chose the forced share. Remember, she said, look, this will that they produced might very well be valid, right?
0: Yeah.
1: So to prevent

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The headline reports that we saw this morning for January were slightly higher than expectations, but I would round error.

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2: Hi, this is Chuck and Mike from the Armstrong Advisory Group, and our new guide this month is titled Talking to Your Kids About Inheritance. Mike, what are some of the considerations for what needs to be brought up in conversations with your kids about their potential inheritance?
1: Well, first things first, I don't think it's always necessary that you do have the conversations. But just beware that if you don't, it can lead to confusion after the fact, especially if it's a non-equal distribution of assets. It can oftentimes lead to infighting. We've all seen that one before. And it can oftentimes lead to people making financial decisions because they're unaware of an inheritance that could be coming that might have been different had they been aware that someday, hey, this might be coming my way.
2: They're never easy conversations to have, but they're typically easier before there's a crisis as opposed to having to have them during or after the crisis.
1: Well, I mean, to put it plainly, at a certain age, you might not be able to explain the decisions, yeah, and that can lead to even tougher conversations. But what I would urge people is to, you know, think about how to have those conversations, because like I said, on more than the number of occasions that I would like to see, I have seen inheritances tear families apart. Unfortunately, that's what money can do to people. And if you have those conversations up front and early on, it can at least go a long way to potentially prevent that.
2: The guide is titled Talking to Your Kids About Inheritance, and you can request it by calling 800-393-4001. 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
1: Todd Lutsky from the law firm of Cushing & Dolan now joins us live on air right now for Ask Todd. It's your chance to ask Todd your estate planning questions. Last week, we either got through three or four, so it was close to an all-time record. But again, normally two to three is what we have time for, so get calling at 888-205-2263. That's the number to call to ask Todd your questions live on air right now. Again, 888-205-2263 is the number. And again, we can only get through a couple calls, so make sure you get calling early to get your spot in line. 888-205-2263. Mr. Lutsky, how are you doing today?
2: I'm doing pretty good. Pretty good. Still early, though.
1: Yeah. You know, I was at the post office the other day.
2: So some people go there.
1: And I saw this guy, and he was just yelling into an envelope.
2: Yeah?
1: And I'm like, my dude, like, what are you doing? He goes, I'm sending a voicemail. I'm like, oh.
2: Wasn't
1: expecting that.
2: Me neither.
1: Todd, I want to talk a little bit about irrevocable trusts.
2: Yeah.
1: And let's say that I decide, hey, I'm going to utilize one of these irrevocable trusts to protect assets from Medicaid.
2: Yes.
1: How does my house go into that trust? Like, what's the process for actually getting a property into an irrevocable trust?
2: Yeah, so, and again, people overthink this stuff a lot, and I think it's a great question, Chuck, because the house, number one, is their biggest asset, mostly, especially when we're trying to protect assets from the nursing home. So most people have this, and they want to put it in, and they're like, what do I do? It's a deed. You go get the old deed, do a title rundown, prepare a new deed that says, you know, I, Todd Lutsky, hereby, you know, convey my property located at to Todd Lutsky, or to maybe, you know, Alexa, trustee of the Todd Lutsky Family Irrevocable Trust. And you basically change just the granting section on the deed. The rest of the deed remains exactly the same. And once you put that on record, your house is effectively in there, and you really notice no change to your life day to day.
1: So once a home is in an irrevocable trust,
2: yeah,
1: how does it change what you do day to day? And let's say you want to sell it down the road. How does that process work?
2: Yeah, so I think we'll answer both of those questions. Once, you know, day to day, how does it change? And then selling, of course, doesn't happen day to day, so let's address that too. So day to day, you know, if your house is in there, you got to pay your, you know, your electric bill and your utility bill, heat bill, right? Sometimes the real estate tax bill comes, you got to pay that, right? That is all the same, just like you were doing before. You just write the check out of your own personal account, pay those bills. Now, if I want to sell it, it's a little different, but it's still very much the same. Who decides if you want to sell? Well, you do. You decide today, you decide tomorrow if it's in your trust. While you might not be the trustee, you do decide to sell. So you tell the trustee, we're putting it on the market. You put the for sale sign in the front yard and list it. If the trustee gives you any grief, you have the power to remove and replace the trustee. So you, again, are able to sell the house without getting anybody's permission to sell the house, which is exactly where you were before. So before the trust. So far, so good. Then when you sell, the house goes out and the money comes in just like it would if you were selling it. You would give away the house and you would collect a check. This time, the only difference is the check goes into the trust. Once the check is in the trust, the house is sold, you're going to have a capital gains tax to pay. Good news, these trusts are grantor trusts for income tax purposes. So in English, that simply means that if you got a $500,000 capital gains exclusion when you would have sold your house outside the trust because you're married and it's your primary residence, you're going to get that exact same $500,000 capital gains exclusion when you sell the house from the trust. You don't lose your primary residence exclusion because it's a grantor trust. So there you go.
1: 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Again, that is 888-205-2263. We're going to take a quick break here, but when we return...

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2: 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Now, Todd, it takes 5 years to protect your assets from the cost of long-term care. If you aren't sure you or your spouse will make the 5 years before going into a nursing home, should you even bother to do your estate planning?
3: The answer is absolutely yes, you should bother. And here's why, folks. There's people who maybe don't even start their planning until they're 80. It doesn't mean just because you're 80, you don't try, you don't plan, right? 85, you plan. You don't know whether you're going to get sick or not get sick. But by the same token, when you're 65 and you're doing your planning, you also might not make it past the 5 years. So just because you might not make it past the 5 years is not a reason to get this clock started. For example, lots of times when we put assets in the trust, we leave lots of assets outside the trust, especially IRA assets. So let's say you made it 3 years, but you had $200,000 in an IRA outside the trust. If I got $1 million worth of assets in the trust, I'm happy to spend $200,000 of my IRA to get past the remaining 2 years to get me protected from the nursing home with the $1 million that went in there. So getting the clock started is always better than not having the clock started.
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0: Alrighty, let's get right to your questions with Todd Lutsky. First up, we got Gail in Rockland. Gail, what's your question for Todd?
4: Hi, my question is, I just retired, and I have a home that I paid $142,000 for, but it's now worth close to $700,000.
0: Nice.
4: If I put my house in an irrevocable trust, and it is willed to my children after I pass away, mm-hmm. do they have to pay taxes on the difference of the $142,000 to the $700,000?
3: So, for everybody's easy math, let's make it $200,000. Minus 700 is your 500,000 of gain. Okay, let's just make it simple. And so the I can give you the quick answer, but I want to explain so they understand how it works. The quick answer is no, they're not going to have to pay any capital gains tax. So a little more explanation on that so everyone understands is, if you buy a house long ago for 200 and today it's worth 700, the difference is gain. So that's $500,000 of gain. Now, are you married, Gail?
4: No, I'm not.
3: Okay. So for Gail's situation, if there was a $500,000 gain and she wanted to sell the house before she passes, again, we don't know. Life goes on, even though you throw the house in an irrevocable trust. Like Chuck asked me earlier, how do you sell the house? I went through that just a second ago from the irrevocable trust. So, Gail, you'd still be able to live there. You'd still be able to sell the house, make all your decisions, move if you want to move. So there's no restrictions for you or anyone in the irrevocable trust situation. So that is good news for Gail. And then if you did sell it, Gail, out of that trust before you died because you wanted to move, you would have that $500,000 gain, and you'd be able to take a $250,000 capital gains exclusion because you're single and it's your primary residence. So you'd only have to pay gain on the $250,000. But if Gail decides to live there the rest of her life and pass away, because the way the trust is designed, where she would have retained the right to the income from that trust during her life, that would cause the asset in the trust to be included not in her probate estate, but in her gross estate, thereby giving the kids, the beneficiaries, a step up in cost basis on the date of her death. So if when she died, say the house grew to $1 million, we wouldn't care because the kids' basis on the date of death would be $1 million, and they could sell it for $1 million and their capital gains tax would be zero. So there you go for that. Folks, these are the kinds of questions that are answered in this Unlocking the Power of Irrevocable Trust guide, right? It is designed as a question and answer guide. This, in fact, this very question is one of them that are in there. I update it. I add all over 30 years I've been putting in questions that I get that are common questions for everybody in terms of how they work. If you never knew if these trusts were right for you, when you get done reading this guide, you'll be able to say, yeah, I love this trust, or nope, not for me. So, folks, it'll help you get your estate planning off the ground. 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
0: Todd, I got another one here for you. Let's go to Richard in South Hadley. Richard, what is your question for Todd Lutsky?
5: Okay, here's the question. I own a big house, and I use it as a bed and breakfast, and it's my primary residence. Married, over 80. Question is, can I claim the capital, the deduction as my primary residence when I sell?
3: Well, the fact that I assume you own it, you and your wife own it jointly?
5: Correct.
3: So, do you live in, the problem here is that you don't live in the entire property, correct? You live
5: correct.
3: In some of it, and you rent some of it, correct?
5: Yes.
3: So, yes. I'm just going to give you a general example. It's much like a two-family, right? If you got a two-family in Somerville, you got a unit upstairs, a unit downstairs, you live in the unit downstairs, you rent the unit upstairs. If that's the case, when you go to sell it, yes, you still get your capital gains exclusion of, in this case, $500,000 because you're married. However, you're only going to get the $500,000 exclusion off of half of the gain, because the other half of the gain associated with the house part that you rent is not your primary residence. So you'll simply allocate the gain between the rental and the primary residence and allocate the exclusion only against the part that is your primary residence. So hope that helps.
0: Todd, I got another one for you here. Let's go to Tom in Ohio. Tom, you are on with Todd Lutsky.
6: Hey, Todd. I hear a lot about the irrevocables with parking a home into it.
3: Uh-huh.
6: But I don't hear a lot about what other assets you could possibly put into an irrevocable. I know there's a 5-year look back, but I mean, can you put IRAs, Roth, can you put other things into the irrevocable to shoulder them or shelter them from the nursing home?
3: So the quick answer is going to be way more assets than a home can go in, and let me explain what those are, and of course give you a shout out for being from Ohio, because that's my home state. So there you go. IRAs, Roths, we'll start with those. No, they don't go in this trust. They don't go in any trust. Why? Because they're a taxable event if you try to pull them out and put it in the IRA. Now, not a Roth. A Roth wouldn't be a taxable event, but it would no longer be a Roth once it's retitled to the trust. So you tend to leave those outside the trust. However, a rental property, right, you could put it in. Your vacation home, you could put it in. Your investment portfolio, you've got that investment portfolio wherever you're managing, trading your accounts. Retitle it in the trust. Yes, you can still manage that account, invest the account, right? Take out the income. You pay the taxes at your own rate, not at a trust rate. Again, because it's a grantor trust, which is really what I was just describing for the last caller, that Gail explaining why she got that capital gains exclusion. So that was a benefit. Same thing here. And even that, your rental property, you could collect the rent, right? Because you get all the rental income. It comes in, comes out to you. You continue to enjoy the rental.

0: certainly wouldn't give it all away, maybe half at best. I might even just think about their age and their health and focus on some last-minute things that could be done if they got sick. Hope that helps.
1: Mr. Lutsky, thanks so much for joining us today.
0: Always a pleasure. Thank you.
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1: Hi, this is Chuck and Mike from the Armstrong Advisory Group, and our new guide this month is titled Talking to Your Kids About Inheritance. Mike, what are some of the considerations for what needs to be brought up in conversations with your kids about their potential inheritance?
3: Well, first things first, I don't think it's always necessary that you do have the conversations. But just beware that if you don't, it can lead to confusion after the fact, especially if it's a non-equal distribution of assets. It can oftentimes lead to infighting. We've all seen that one before. And it can oftentimes lead to people making financial decisions because they're unaware of an inheritance that could be coming that might have been different had they been aware that someday, hey, this might be coming my way.
1: They're never easy conversations to have, but they're typically easier before there's a crisis as opposed to having to have them during or after the crisis.
3: Well, I mean, to put it plainly, at a certain age, you might not be able to explain the decisions, yeah. And that can lead to even tougher conversations. But what I would urge people is to, you know, think about how to have those conversations, because like I said, on more than the number of occasions that I would like to see, I have seen inheritances tear families

0: Unfortunately, that's what money can do to people. And if you have those conversations up front and early on, it can at least go a long way to potentially prevent that.
1: The guide is titled Talking to Your Kids About Inheritance, and you can request it by calling 800-393-4001. 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
3: Welcome back into The Legal Exchange with Todd Lutsky. I'm Susan Powers, a financial advisor with the Armstrong Advisory Group. And I'm joined, of course, by Todd Lutsky, a partner with the law firm of Cushing & Dolan with a master's in taxation. Todd, keeping on the theme of the irrevocable trust, I want to expand a little bit about Dorothy's question and, you know, buying and selling the house. They've transferred this property. Half was in her trust, half was in her husband's trust. When they sell it, we understand she can reinvest the proceeds and get income and all that. We're good with that. What kind of tax implications are there from selling the home? Because if they own it themselves, they get the primary residence, the $500,000 exclusion. What changes are they seeing as a result of putting it in their irrevocable trust versus if they sold their home, if they owned it?
4: So, again, and this is so important when other people, we're talking about the trust we do at Cushing & Dolan, other people's trusts I don't know all the time. So these irrevocable trusts we do, we call them grantor trusts. Mm-hmm. And the term grantor trust is a term of art in the Internal Revenue Code, which means you, mom and dads of the world, are considered the owners of the trust assets for income tax purposes, not for Medicaid purposes, mm-hmm. for income tax purposes. So what that means is the trust would need to file a tax return just like you do, but it's a trust tax return. So if the trust has no other assets in it, so it's never filed a tax return except the house, but now you sell the house and the house has money mm-hmm. in it because it gets the proceeds. A couple of things will happen. One, when you transferred the house into the trust, remember that was an incomplete gift. So you, whatever your basis was in your hands is the same basis the trust has.
3: So no additional taxes as a result of it being in that trust.
4: No more or no less.
3: Right. So neutral.
4: So let's say we've got a $1 million home that we paid $500,000 for years ago. Mm-hmm. When we put it in the trust, the basis is $500,000.
3: Yep.
4: And the trust sells it for $1 million. Now there's $1 million. You got to get an ID number, open up the bank account in the name of the trust to receive the money.
3: Yep.
4: It's got $1 million. But it also has gain mm-hmm. of $500,000
3: right.
4: in the trust. Now the trust has to file an income tax return to report that gain.
3: Because the trust sold the house.
4: Trust sold the house, got an ID number.
3: Yep.
4: It's like a social security number for the trust. So now it has to report that gain. So it will file a Form 1041, different than what we as humans file. We file 1040s, trusts file 1041.
3: Okay.
4: And in the upper left-hand corner, there's a little box telling you what kind of trust it is. As I said earlier, this trust is known as a grantor trust.
3: Yeah.
4: Well, there's a little box that says grantor trust. You check that box.
3: Yeah.
4: So we know it's a grantor trust. And ultimately, zeros will be put on the return, but the gain will show up in a grantor letter.
3: Like a 1099 issued for mom and dad.
4: From the trust.
3: Similar, yeah.
4: And that grantor letter goes to mom and dad as grantors mm-hmm. saying your trust earned $500,000 of capital gain.
3: Yep.
4: put it on your tax return. Mm-hmm. So the trust

0: when she sells that house, because they're planning to put it on the market.
1: Yeah.
0: What happens with that life estate, because she owns that nugget, mom is still alive, how does that sale get handled?
1: And that's a really good question. Now remember, folks, we don't do life estates often, but if you happen to have a mortgage on your home, when we put it into the irrevocable trust, we reserve the life estate to preserve the mortgage.
0: Mm-hmm.
1: It prevents the bank from calling the note, right? Due on sale clause.
0: Yep.
1: They're in every mortgage. This prevents it because you kept, as you said, Susan, a little nugget of ownership.
0: Mm-hmm.
1: Now, how old is this person?
0: About
1: when she...
0: 75.
1: So at 75, you have to go to an IRS table. It's table S. And you also have to go to the regulations, the 7520 regs, kick out every month an interest rate.
0: Mm-hmm.
1: It's called the applicable federal rate. And that changes monthly. And you look at the long-term applicable federal rate, and let's say today it's 4%.
0: Yep.
1: You then go to the IRS table S for 4%. They have one for every percent.
0: Mm-hmm.
1: And then you find your, you go down this column and you find your age,
0: mm-hmm.
1: 75. Then you go across and there's going to be a percent there based on a 75-year-old for what value is that life estate as to the whole property.
0: Do you know what a ballpark would be?
1: I do. For a 75-year-old, it's still pretty young in the in the estate planning world. It's probably going to be 35%.
0: Okay.
1: So, you know, it's pretty high, you know, maybe a little more.
0: Mm-hmm.
1: I'd say short of about 35, 38% perhaps.
0: Okay.
1: So that means a good chunk of money still might come to you.
0: Sure.
1: Life tenant, whereas the remainder will go to the trust.
0: Which actually probably works out pretty well for them because mom's going to be moving into an assisted living that can step up to higher care.
1: So she might need some
0: needed.
1: Of that money.
0: So she's definitely going to need a chunk of change. So she'll probably use every bit of that to pay for her care.
1: Mm-hmm.
0: And meanwhile, the remaining, let's call it $650,000, that stays in the trust.
1: Mm.
0: And then she
1: protected.
0: Can invest it just like we did for Dorothy.
1: Generate income, live on it.
0: Yep.
1: And remember, folks, well, this was one example, but as you get older, it pretty quickly drops.
0: Okay.
1: So the older you are, that table shows the smaller the value of
0: mm-hmm.
1: the percentage interest. So, you know, you get to 85, it might only be, you know, 15%.
0: Yep.
1: You know, so a smaller piece would go the older you are, which is also important because you might be going into a nursing home at that point and you want less coming to you. So that's how that works, the older you get. And then from a capital gains tax standpoint,
0: yeah,
1: since
0: we just...
1: Yeah, I was
0: just going to ask that. How is that impacted by the life estate?
1: Not going to change anything. So remember, the total gain, if
0: mm-hmm.
1: we were to use our $500,000 gain, the total gain is going to still be reported on the 1040.
0: Okay.
1: Some will come from the trust, and some will come from the life tenant.
0: Okay.
1: But either way, the life tenant...
0: You still have the whole...
1: The whole gain still ends up on the...
0: Nice.
1: Personal tax return. So, folks, you're starting, I hope you're starting to understand the flexibility, the control, the non-adverse tax consequences that go along with irrevocable trusts. If you're still not convinced, get the guide. It's the end of the month, 866-848-5699 or legalexchangeshow.com, and you can download the guide right there.
0: Todd Lutsky from the law firm of Cushing & Dolan, thank you so much.
1: Thank you, Susan. Always a pleasure.
0: I'm Susan Powers, a financial advisor with the Armstrong Advisory Group. We thank you for joining us today, and we'll be back again next week on The Legal Exchange with Todd Lutsky.
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3: Now, here is my forecast for this afternoon. We'll have a mainly cloudy sky. There can be some peaks of sunshine, though. The temperature will reach a high of 84. Tonight, it'll be cloudy with a chance of a shower or thunder shower. Expect a low temperature around 64. For Wednesday, it'll be overcast with occasional showers and thunder showers, some of which will be heavy. The temperature will climb to 76, and for Thursday it'll be cloudy with times of showers and thundershowers. Look for a high of 75. On the Money Matters Radio Network, I'm meteorologist Mike Redden.
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0: 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Inside, you'll also find information about how these trusts work, what types of assets may be appropriate to transfer, and why the details matter when it comes to protecting what you've built. Get your free guide today. 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That's 866-848-5699. 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
3: 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If you need assistance in any of these areas or have a question about another issue that may affect your future, call 866-848-5699 to make an appointment. 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Now, here are your hosts, Todd Lutsky and Susan Powers.
4: Welcome into The Legal Exchange with Todd Lutsky. I'm Susan Powers, a financial advisor with the Armstrong Advisory Group, and I'm joined by Todd Lutsky, a partner with the law firm of Cushing & Dolan with a master's in taxation. Welcome, Todd. How are you today?
5: I'm never better. And you?
4: I am great, thank you. What do you have for us today?
5: A couple of things. We have a Illinois appellate court case where we basically have a situation where it's an interstate transaction, but what's included in that estate and what's not included. This is a case where there's actually Arizona property, but it's an Illinois case. And is the Arizona property, and no will. Intestate mm-hmm. means no will. And of course, what does the spouse do? Can the spouse claim a will? Because they discovered a will, but the wife thinks there isn't a will. So now there's a contest about whether there's a will or there's not a will. And then if there is a will, can she take her forced share under the will? And does the Arizona property get covered in the intestate succession statute in Illinois?
4: It's like a soap opera case. I think I'm going to enjoy this one.
5: This one is really a little complicated. But again, what's it come from? It comes from lack of planning, right? That's why this case is even here. Right, so they don't have much in place at all. Then we're going to head over to Nebraska, and we've got a situation there where it's an arbitration case. We've done these before, but this one I really felt was important, and because in this particular case, the arbitration clause when entering a nursing home was allowed, and I want to show why, right? And I want to show what happened, and what you need to do to have this not happen to you. When you're faced with someone going into the nursing home, right? When someone is being admitted, what's the procedure that you should follow when you do this? And before we do that, though, like with the last case, our guide, unlocking the power of Medicaid irrevocable trust, right? What could you do before you go to a nursing home? And again, with this Illinois case, some planning would have been very helpful. And folks, it is the end of the month, so it's the last chance to get the guide. It basically gives you a question and answer format on all how these irrevocable trusts works. From, you know, is there a gift tax when you set it up? How does the income taxes work? You know, what happens when I die? How does the estate taxes work? Can I sell my house? Can I buy another house? Can I put my rental property in? Folks, every question, I keep adding to it. If you never knew these irrevocable trusts were right for you, this guide, will give you the information you need to make that decision. So call and get it.

0: 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And you can always go to Cushing Dolan PC Instagram page for more information. All right, back to Illinois.
1: To the juicy case.
0: Yeah, interesting, right? So watch this. March 2023, Deb files a petition for letters of administration, which is like the probate, for her husband's estate, saying Kevin, her husband, died without a will. Mm-hmm. That's what we said, no will. The trial court issued the letters of administration on April 2023. Well, Kevin's kids, so now I'm guessing second marriage.
1: Second marriage, yeah.
0: Kevin's kids, Ethan and Jordan, petitioned the court seeking supervised administration of the estate, alleging Kevin died with a will. That did not name Deb as PR. And Kevin and Deb were in the process of getting a divorce.
1: Ooh.
0: Juicy. Trial court granted the kids' petition. Kids then filed a counter petition for, in other words, they said, yeah, you should be a part of this administration. Then the kids filed another petition for letters of administration to remove Deborah as the PR and to admit the will. The trial court admitted Kevin's will to probate and approved that will.
1: Makes sense.
0: Then Deb renounced the will. What does that mean? When you announce the will, you're saying, listen, if the will exists, I want to bypass the will and claim my forced share. Meaning, she doesn't want what the will gives her. In other words, the will might not be giving her much at all.
1: Right.
0: So she wants to make sure she gets the forced share. So because she announced the will, if it's a valid will, and it might very well become a valid will, she'll be entitled to, in this case, one-third of his estate. Mm-hmm. Okay, well, now the question is, what is his estate?
1: Right.
0: You know, as a surviving spouse, she gets that. Well, the kids petitioned that the sale proceeds of the Arizona property are not part of the estate because it was purchased before the marriage. In most cases, that doesn't matter.
1: Yeah, unless they had a prenup, right?
0: Right, yeah, so I'm not sure that mattered. The trial court denied the kids' motion and said the Arizona property is probate asset and governed by Illinois law.
1: Which kind of makes sense, I think. That part sounds right.
0: You would think, until they appealed. And the appellate court reversed.
1: Really?
0: And said the Arizona property is not part of Kevin's estate for spousal share purposes, stating that it is out of state.

0: We'd have to file an ancillary probate in Florida.
1: We have so
0: to
1: many
0: deal with
1: people
0: that.
1: With real estate in other states. The snowbirds, you know, the vacation home in New Hampshire or Maine or all over the place.
0: And that's why we tell them to avoid probate in all states by putting things in trust, folks. And it does that. And it's not uncommon, right? Because, like in Massachusetts, Massachusetts cannot tax out-of-state property. Again, governed by the laws of that state.
1: Right.
0: So I'm not upset at this case at all.
1: I think that makes sense now. I retract my earlier statement.
0: It's actually okay.
1: Good for you, kids.
0: But let's learn from this, which we already just had a lesson right there. But remember, intestate is important in this case because if she died without a will, she would be able to get the assets based on the intestate succession statute. And so her point was, look, there was no will, right? Now, generally, this goes to the next closest next of kin. So I don't know Illinois' intestate succession statute. But in Mass, right, if you're in Mass and this was a first marriage, so all the kids were of the marriage, she could get all the assets. But if it's a second marriage and there's kids,

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4: Hi, this is Chuck and Mike from the Armstrong Advisory Group, and our new guide this month is titled Talking to Your Kids About Inheritance. Mike, what are some of the considerations for what needs to be brought up in conversations with your kids about their potential inheritance?
3: Well, first things first, I don't think it's always necessary that you do have the conversations, but just be aware that if you don't, it can lead to confusion after the fact, especially if it's a non-equal distribution of assets. It can oftentimes lead to infighting. We've all seen that one before. And it can oftentimes lead to people making financial decisions because they're unaware of an inheritance that could be coming that might have been different had they been aware that someday, hey, this might be coming my way.
4: They're never easy conversations to have, but they're typically easier before there's a crisis as opposed to having to have them during or after the crisis.
3: Well, I mean, to put it plainly, at a certain age, you might not be able to explain the decisions, yeah. And that can lead to even tougher conversations. But what I would urge people is to, you know, think about how to have those conversations, because like I said, on more than the number of occasions that I would like to see, I have seen inheritances tear families apart. Unfortunately, that's what money can do to people. And if you have those conversations up front and early on, it can at least go a long way to potentially prevent that.
4: The guide is titled Talking to Your Kids About Inheritance, and you can request it by calling 800-393-4001. 4001. You can also request it online at Armstrong Advisory.

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0: Todd Lutsky from the law firm of Cushing & Dolan now joins us live on air right now for Ask Todd. It's your chance to ask Todd your estate planning questions. Last week, we either got through three or four, so it was close to an all-time record. But again, normally two to three is what we have time for, so get calling at 888-205-2263. That's the number to call to ask Todd your questions live on air right now. Again, 888-205-2263 is the number. And again, we can only get through a couple calls, so make sure you get calling early to get your spot in line. 888-205-2263. Mr. Lutsky, how are you doing today?
3: I'm doing pretty good. Pretty good. Still early, though.
0: Yeah. You know, I was at the post office the other day.
3: So some people go there.
0: And I saw this guy, and he was just yelling into an envelope.
3: Yeah?
0: And I'm like, my dude, like, what are you doing? He goes, I'm sending a voicemail. I'm like, oh.
3: I wasn't
0: expecting that.
3: Me neither.
0: Todd, I want to talk a little bit about irrevocable trusts.
3: Yeah.
0: And let's say that I decide, hey, I'm going to utilize one of these irrevocable trusts to protect assets from Medicaid.
3: Yes.
0: How does my house go into that trust? Like, what's the process for actually getting a property into an irrevocable trust?
3: Yeah, so, and again, people overthink this stuff a lot, and I think it's a great question, Chuck, because the house, number one, is their biggest asset, mostly, especially when we're trying to protect assets from the nursing home. So most people have this, and they want to put it in, and they're like, what do I do? It's a simple, it's a deed. You go get the old deed, do a title rundown, prepare a new deed that says, you know, I, Todd Lutsky, hereby, you know, convey my property located at to Todd Lutsky, or to maybe, you know, Alexa, trustee of the Todd Lutsky Family Irrevocable Trust. And you basically change just the granting section on the deed. The rest of the deed remains exactly the same. And once you put that on record, your house is effectively in there, and you really notice no change to your life day to day.
0: So once a home is in an irrevocable trust,
3: yeah,
0: how does it change what you do day to day? And let's say you want to sell it down the road. How does that process work?
3: Yeah, so I think we'll answer both of those questions. Once, you know, day to day, how does it change? And then selling, of course, doesn't happen day to day, so let's address that too. So day to day, you know, if your house is in there, you got to pay your electric bill and your utility bill, heat bill, right? Sometimes the real estate tax bill comes, you got to pay that, right? That is all the same, just like you were doing before. You just write the check out of your own personal account, pay those bills. Now, if I want to sell it, it's a little different, but it's still very much the same. Who decides if you want to sell? Well, you do. You decide today, you decide tomorrow if it's in your trust. While you might not be the trustee, you do decide to sell. So you tell the trustee, we're putting it on the market. You put the for sale sign in the front yard and list it. If the trustee gives you any grief, you have the power to remove and replace the trustee. So you, again, are able to sell the house without getting anybody's permission to sell the house, which is exactly where you were before. So before the trust. So far, so good. Then when you sell, the house goes out and the money comes in just like it would if you were selling it. You would give away the house and you would collect a check. This time, the only difference is the check goes into the trust. Once the check is in the trust, the house is sold, you're going to have a capital gains tax to pay. Good news, these trusts are grantor trusts for income tax purposes, so in

0: which showed, what, 6.5% year-over-year inflation. Mm-hmm. And you know, key cooling off occurring in goods inflation specifically. We're starting to see some stuff in services, but by and large, what we were seeing was goods inflation beginning to cool off. The headline reports that we saw this morning for January were slightly higher than expectations, but I would say within a rounding error of overall expectations for what we would see from the headline numbers. So let's start right there. Headline inflation up 0.5% month over month. I believe expectations were for a 0.4% increase. Year over year, 6.4% year over year. So a decline from last month, but again, slightly hotter than was anticipated, I believe.
1: Yeah, I think we've been lulled into a sense in markets, not us, just collectively we, the

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2: 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Now, Todd, it takes 5 years to protect your assets from the cost of long-term care. If you aren't sure you or your spouse will make the 5 years before going into a nursing home, should you even bother to do your estate planning?
3: The answer is absolutely yes, you should bother. And here's why, folks. There's people who maybe don't even start their planning until they're 80. It doesn't mean just because you're 80, you don't try, you don't plan, right? 85, you plan. You don't know whether you're going to get sick or not get sick. But by the same token, when you're 65 and you're doing your planning, you also might not make it past the 5 years. 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For example, lots of times when we put assets in the trust, we leave lots of assets outside the trust, especially IRA assets. So let's say you made it 3 years, but you had $200,000 in an IRA outside the trust. If I get $1 million worth of assets in the trust, I'm happy to spend $200,000 of my IRA to get past the remaining 2 years to get me protected from the nursing home with $1 million that went in there. So getting the clock started is always better than not having the clock started.
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4: Alrighty, let's get right to your questions with Todd Lutsky. First up, we got Gail in Rockland. 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
5: Hi, my question is, I just retired, and I have a home that I paid $142,000 for, but it's now worth close to $700,000.
4: Nice.
5: If I put my house in an irrevocable trust, and it is willed to my children after I pass away, mm-hmm. do they have to pay taxes on the difference of the $142,000 to the $700,000?
3: So for everybody's easy math, let's make it $200,000. Minus 700 is your 500,000 of gain. Okay, let's just make it simple. And so the I can give you the quick answer, but I want to explain so they understand how it works. The quick answer is no, they're not going to have to pay any capital gains tax. So a little more explanation on that so everyone understands is, if you buy a house long ago for 200 and today it's worth 700, the difference is gain. So that's $500,000 of gain. Now, are you married, Gail?
5: No, I'm not.
3: Okay. So for Gail's situation, if there was a $500,000 gain and she wanted to sell the house before she passes, again, we don't know. Life goes on. Even though you throw the house in an irrevocable trust, like Chuck asked me earlier, how do you sell the house? I went through that just a second ago from the irrevocable trust. So Gail, you'd still be able to live there. You'd still be able to sell the house, make all your decisions, move if you want to move. So there's no restrictions for you or anyone in the irrevocable trust situation. So that is good news for Gail. And then if you did sell it, Gail, out of that trust before you died because you wanted to move, you would have that $500,000 gain, and you'd be able to take a $250,000 capital gains exclusion because you're single and it's your primary residence. So you'd only have to pay gain on the $250,000. But if Gail decides to live there the rest of her life and pass away, because the way the trust is designed, where she would have retained the right to the income from that trust during her life, that would cause the asset in the trust to be included not in her probate estate, but in her gross estate, thereby giving the

0: kids, the beneficiaries, a step up in cost basis on the date of her death. So if when she died, say the house grew to $1 million, we wouldn't care because the kids' basis on the date of death would be $1 million and they could sell it for $1 million and their capital gains tax would be zero. So there you go for that. Folks, these are the kinds of questions that are answered in this Unlocking the Power of Irrevocable Trust guide, right? It is designed as a question and answer guide. This, in fact, this very question is one of them that are in there. I update it. I add all over 30 years I've been putting in questions that I get that are common questions for everybody in terms of how they work. If you never knew if these trusts were right for you, when you get done reading this guide, you'll be able to say, yeah, I love this trust, or nope, not for me. So, folks, it'll help you get your estate planning off the ground. 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You can always go to Cushing Dolan PC, our Instagram page, for more information.
1: Todd, I got another one here for you. Let's go to Richard in South Hadley. Richard, what is your question for Todd Lotsky?
2: Okay, here's the question. I own a big house, and I use it as a bed and breakfast, and it's my primary residence. Married, over 80. Question is, can I claim the capital, the deduction as my primary residence when I sell?
0: Well, the fact that I assume you own it, you and your wife own it jointly?
2: Correct.
0: So, do you live in, the problem here is that you don't live in the entire property, correct? You live
2: correct.
0: In some of it, and you rent some of it, correct?
2: Yes.
0: So,
2: yes.
0: I'm just going to give you a general example. It's much like a two-family, right? If you got a two-family in Somerville, you got a unit upstairs, a unit downstairs, you live in the unit downstairs, you rent the unit upstairs. If that's the case, when you go to sell it, yes, you still get your capital gains exclusion of, in this case, $500,000 because you're married. However, you're only going to get the $500,000 exclusion off of half of the gain because the other half of the gain associated with the house part that you rent is not your primary residence. So you'll simply allocate the gain between the rental and the primary residence and allocate the exclusion only against the part that is your primary residence. So hope that helps.
1: Todd, I got another one for you here. Let's go to Tom in Ohio. Tom, you are on with Todd Lotsky.
3: Hey, Todd. I hear a lot about the irrevocables with parking a home into it.
0: Uh-huh.
3: But I don't hear a lot about what other assets you could possibly put into an irrevocable. I know there's a 5-year look back, but I mean, can you put IRAs, Roth, can you put other things into the irrevocable to shoulder them or shelter them from the nursing home?
0: So the quick answer is going to be way more assets than a home can go in, and let me explain what those are, and of course give you a shout out for being from Ohio because that's my home state. So there you go. IRAs, Roths, we'll start with those. No, they don't go in this trust. They don't go in any trust. Why? Because they're a taxable event if you try to pull them out and put it in the IRA. Now, not a Roth. A Roth wouldn't be a taxable event, but it would no longer be a Roth once it's retitled to the trust. So you tend to leave those outside the trust. However, a rental property, right? You could put it in. Your vacation home, you could put it in. Your investment portfolio, you've got that investment portfolio wherever you're managing, trading your accounts. Retitle it in the trust. Yes, you can still manage that account, invest the account, right? Take out the income. You pay the taxes at your own rate, not at a trust rate. Again, because it's a

0: only for the gift that they gave you, not for what they put in the trust years and years and years ago. So they're not going to impact that at all, but they will be denied Medicaid eligibility for the gift that they're making for you. So I certainly wouldn't give it all away, maybe half at best. I might even just think about their age and their health and focus on some last-minute things that could be done if they got sick. Hope that helps.
1: Mr. Lutsky, thanks so much for joining us today.
0: Always a pleasure. Thank you.
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1: Hi, this is Chuck and Mike from the Armstrong Advisory Group, and our new guide this month is titled Talking to Your Kids About Inheritance. Mike, what are some of the considerations for what needs to be brought up in conversations with your kids about their potential inheritance?
3: Well, first things first, I don't think it's always necessary that you do have the conversations. But just be aware that if you don't, it can lead to confusion after the fact, especially if it's a non-equal distribution of assets. It can oftentimes lead to infighting. We've all seen that one before. And it can oftentimes lead to people making financial decisions because they're unaware of an inheritance that could be coming that might have been different had they been aware that someday, hey, this might be coming my way.
1: They're never easy conversations to have, but they're typically easier before there's a crisis as opposed to having to have them during or after the crisis.
3: Well, I mean, to put it plainly, at a certain age, you might not be able to

0: explain the decisions, yeah. and that can lead to even tougher conversations. But what I would urge people is to, you know, think about how to have those conversations, because, like I said, on more than the number of occasions that I would like to see, I have seen inheritances tear families apart. Unfortunately, that's what money can do to people. And if you have those conversations up front and early on, it can at least go a long way to potentially prevent that.
1: The guide is titled Talking to Your Kids About Inheritance, and you can request it by calling 800-393-4001. 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
3: Welcome back into The Legal Exchange with Todd Lutsky. I'm Susan Powers, a financial advisor with the Armstrong Advisory Group, and I'm joined, of course, by Todd Lutsky, a partner with the law firm of Cushing & Dolan with a master's in taxation. Todd, keeping on the theme of the irrevocable trust, I want to expand a little bit about Dorothy's question and, you know, buying and selling the house. They've transferred this property. Half was in her trust, half was in her husband's trust. When they sell it, we understand she can reinvest the proceeds and get income and all that. We're good with that. What kind of tax implications are there from selling the home? Because if they own it themselves, they get the primary residence, the $500,000 exclusion. What changes are they seeing as a result of putting it in their irrevocable trust versus if they sold their home, if they owned it?
4: So, again, and this is so important when other people, we're talking about the trust we do at Cushing & Dolan, other people's trusts I don't know all the time. So these irrevocable trusts we do, we call them grantor trusts. Mm-hmm. And the term grantor trust is a term of art in the Internal Revenue Code, which means you, mom and dads of the world, are considered the owners of the trust assets for income tax purposes, not for Medicaid purposes, mm-hmm. for income tax purposes. So what that means is the trust would need to file a tax return just like you do.
3: Yep.
4: But it's a trust tax return. So if the trust has no other assets in it, so it's never filed a tax return except the house, but now you sell the house and the house has money mm-hmm. in it because it gets the proceeds. A couple of things will happen. One, when you transferred the house into the trust, remember that was an incomplete gift. So you, whatever your basis was in your hands is the same basis the trust has.
3: So no additional taxes as a result of it being in that trust.
4: No more or no less.
3: Right. So neutral.
4: So let's say we've got $1 million home that we paid $500,000 for years ago. Mm-hmm. When we put it in the trust, the basis is $500,000.
3: Yep.
4: And the trust sells it for $1 million. Now there's $1 million. You got to get an ID number, open up the bank account in the name of the trust to receive the money.
3: Yep.
4: It's got $1 million. But it also has gain mm-hmm. of $500,000
3: right.
4: in the trust. Now the trust has to file an income tax return to report that gain.
3: Because the trust sold the house.
4: Trust sold the house, got an ID number.
3: Yep.
4: It's like a social security number for the trust. So now it has to report that gain. So it will file a Form 1041, different than what we as humans file. We file 1040s. Trusts file 1041.
3: Okay.
4: And in the upper left-hand corner, there's a little box telling you what kind of trust it is. As I said earlier, this trust is known as a grantor trust.
3: Yeah.
4: Well, there's a little box that says grantor trust. You check that box.
3: Yeah.
4: So we know it's a grantor trust. And ultimately, zeros will be put on the return.

0: up 0.5% month over month. I believe expectations were for a 0.4% increase. Year over year, 6.4% year over year. So a decline from last month, but again, slightly hotter than was anticipated, I believe.
1: Yeah, I think we'd been lulled into a sense in markets, not us, just collectively.

0: sells that house because they're planning to put it on the market.
1: Yeah.
0: What happens with that life estate? Because she owns that nugget. Mom is still alive. How does that sale get handled?
1: And that's a really good question. Now, remember, folks, we don't do life estates often. But if you happen to have a mortgage on your home, when we put it into the irrevocable trust, we reserve the life estate to preserve the mortgage.
0: Mm-hmm.
1: It prevents the bank from calling the note, right? Due on sale clause.
0: Yep.
1: They're in every mortgage. This prevents it because you kept, as you said, Susan, a little nugget of ownership.
0: Mm-hmm.
1: Now, how old is this person?
0: About
1: when she...
0: 75.
1: So at 75, you have to go to an IRS table. It's table S. And you also have to go to the regulations, the 7520 regs, kick out every month an interest rate.
0: Mm-hmm.
1: It's called the applicable federal rate. And that changes monthly. And you look at the long-term applicable federal rate, and let's say today it's 4%.
0: Yep.
1: You then go to the IRS table S for 4%. They have one for every percent.
0: Mm-hmm.
1: And then you find your, you go down this column and you find your age,
0: mm-hmm.
1: 75. Then you go across and there's going to be a percent there based on a 75-year-old for what value is that life estate as to the whole property.
0: Do you know what a ballpark would be?
1: I do. For a 75-year-old, it's still pretty young in the in the estate planning world. It's probably going to be 35%.
0: Okay.
1: So, you know, it's pretty high, you know, maybe a little more.
0: Mm-hmm.
1: I'd say short of about 35, 38% perhaps.
0: Okay.
1: So that means a good chunk of money still might come to you.
0: Sure.
1: Life tenant, whereas the remainder will go to the trust.
0: Which actually probably works out pretty well for them because mom's going to be moving into an assisted living that can step up to higher care.
1: So she might need some
0: needed.
1: Of that money.
0: So she's definitely going to need a chunk of change. So she'll probably use every bit of that to pay for her care.
1: Mm-hmm.
0: And meanwhile, the remaining, let's call it $650,000, that stays in the trust.
1: Mm.
0: And then she
1: protected.
0: Can invest it just like we did for Dorothy.
1: Generate income, live on it.
0: Yep.
1: And remember, folks, well, this was one example, but as you get older, it pretty quickly drops.
0: Okay.
1: So the older you are, that table shows the smaller the value of
0: mm-hmm.
1: the percentage interest. So, you know, you get to 85, it might only be, you know, 15%.
0: Yep.
1: You know, so a smaller piece would go the older you are, which is also important because you might be going into a nursing home at that point and you want less coming to you. So that's how that works, the older you get. And then from a capital gains tax standpoint,
0: yeah,
1: since
0: I was
1: just
0: going to ask that, how is that impacted by the life estate?
1: Not going to change anything. So remember, the total gain, if mm-hmm. we were to use our $500,000 gain, the total gain is going to still be reported on the 1040.
0: Okay.
1: Some will come from the trust and some will come from the life tenant.
0: Okay.
1: But either way, the life
0: tenant,
1: still
0: have
1: the whole gain still ends up on the personal tax return. So, folks, you're starting, I hope you're starting to understand the flexibility, the control, the non-adverse tax consequences that go along with irrevocable trusts. If you're still not convinced, get the guide. It's the end of the month, 866-848-5699 or legalexchangeshow.com, and you can download the guide right there.
0: Todd Lutsky from the law firm of Cushing & Dolan, thank you so much.
1: Thank you, Susan. Always a pleasure.
0: I'm Susan Powers, a financial advisor with the Armstrong Advisory Group. We thank you for joining us today, and we'll be back again next week on The Legal Exchange with Todd Lutsky.
2: 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The proceeding was paid for and the views expressed are solely those of Cushing & Dolan. 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
2: Now here is my forecast for this afternoon. We'll have a mainly cloudy sky. There can be some peaks of sunshine, though. The temperature will reach a high of 84. Tonight it'll be cloudy with a chance of a shower or thunder shower. Expect a low temperature around 64. For Wednesday, it'll be overcast with occasional showers and thunder showers, some of which will be heavy. The temperature will climb to 76. And for Thursday, it'll be cloudy with times of showers and thunder showers. Look for a high of 75. On the Money Matters Radio Network, I'm meteorologist Mike Redden.
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0: Armstrong Advisory do not endorse each other and are not affiliated.
1: Hi, this is Chuck and Mike from the Armstrong Advisory Group. We've got a guide available this month. It's titled Talking to Your Kids About Inheritance. And Mike, one of the pieces that I think needs to be focused on in this discussion is how long-term care situations may influence what kind of inheritance is able to be passed on and what plans are for long-term care.
2: Yeah, we all know the vast majority of people do not carry long-term care insurance, whether for right or wrong, that is the case. And so having an understanding with the kids, not only of, you know, who's in charge of making medical decisions, but how you expect that those medical decisions could affect a future inheritance and what to prioritize, right? Maybe there's a family home that's always been in the family that you want to make sure is passed along, and valuing that appropriately compared to retirement accounts or something else can be confusing for children.
1: When we talk about the impact that long-term care costs can have on an inheritance, what's the scale that we're talking about these days?
2: Well, I mean, in Northeast, where this type of care is typically most expensive, you can be talking about pushing $200,000 a year on certain types of long-term care. 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And so understanding that and having those conversations early is important.
1: The guide is titled Talking to Your Kids About Inheritance, and you can request it by calling 800-393-4001. 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
2: Good morning and welcome back here to the Financial Exchange on a busy week, a huge earnings week, a big Fed meeting week. We've got other economic data points out as well, but the big news remains focused on these big earnings calls and also how semiconductors have been performing this week, which the answer, big hint here, is not terribly well on a few different stories that we have to cover here. The Korean market overnight was in shambles, down a good 10%. We'll cover that and what's driving Korean markets in particular, not a market that, frankly, was talked about much prior to 2025. We've got markets here in the U.S. in mixed territory as we open up the show, with the Dow up about 0.75%, while the NASDAQ is down by about 1%, which kind of perfectly defines what's driving markets today, which is tech concern about AI chip valuations in particular. The Philadelphia Semiconductor Sector Index is down a good 5% in early trading today. So that is going to be, I think, a driving force right now. But what we are seeing, like I said, overnight, we saw this chip route deepen. I think there were two big stories that came to pass yesterday that had investors somewhat spooked here. The first one had to do with NVIDIA and OpenAI, a little tie-up that seemed rather circular, and we talked about it on the program yesterday.
3: A little tie-up.
2: Yeah, but why don't you go ahead here with...

0: with what we saw yesterday between OpenAI, the maker of ChatGPT, and NVIDIA, the designer of the highest-end semiconductors that are going into every AI model out there.
1: So what we have here in terms of the AI space at the moment, where NVIDIA has been the greatest benefactor of everything that's gone on the last few years, their chips have been integral into the building out of AI, and there continues to be a constraint on computing. So companies like OpenAI can't get enough of computing resources. And so as a result of that, they have been scouring all over the world to look for more places to put data centers. And what we saw from the news yesterday was that NVIDIA has been in talks to potentially guarantee financing for a lease of a 10 gigawatt data center that would be about 50 miles south of Columbus, Ohio. Just to give folks a sense of size and scale, 10 gigawatts is about equivalent to what the electricity consumed by 8 million households in this country. So it is enormous.
0: Big.
1: Yeah, it is really big. Everything that we're going to talk about here is big in terms of dollar amounts and size and scale. So NVIDIA has basically been like the equivalent to you backing your son or daughter's rent, the guarantee behind it, that, hey, if my son or daughter can't pay this, you know, exorbitant rent in New York or wherever it may be, we got you, the parent with deeper pockets. Think of NVIDIA of like that situation here. They have deep pockets because they are generating tremendous amounts of free cash flow. They have very high margins that they operate under. What's concerning about this agreement, and there are numerous of other examples like this, where NVIDIA has been growing their revenue at just an absolutely astounding pace. And the reason why they were, for a moment, the largest company in the world, I think over the course of the last week, Apple's taken over that spot again, is because they've been able to grow revenue 70% year over year, 100% year over year. In order to justify the valuations that they're at today, they need to have that revenue continue to grow. And a lot of projections have them slowing down in the future because as these data centers continue to get built out, they won't be able to sell as many chips. This is a way for NVIDIA to be able to continue to sell chips, is by basically kind of using its financial balance sheet that is a real significant war chest to backstop some of its biggest customers, OpenAI being one of them. The concerns that you have here with all of these agreements, and this is just one of them that the markets focus on, there are just dozens of examples of these, is that if anything happens to OpenAI, a company that is generating about $20 billion in revenue, has a valuation of about $850 billion, but is burning through billions of dollars a year, losing money, then you have NVIDIA that not only is potentially an agreement to backstop this leasing agreement for $250 billion, they're hoping that they're going to get 300

two companies together. Therefore, their successes, their failures are being tied together here in a way that didn't exist previously, or existed to some degree, but not this third. You know, before it was just, hey, you might lose some of the purchasing of one of your biggest customers. Now it's, if you lose that purchasing because they're not doing well, your balance sheet is also in trouble because you're backing their debt. The other piece, though, that, you know, kind of went over my head over the weekend was this new Chinese company, CXMT. And I think that did rattle markets a little bit, too. Not because anybody has any degree of certainty that this, 2016 founded company is going to be ultimately incredibly good at putting together, you know, RAM chips for the AI servers. But one thing that has held true with Chinese companies over the years is that when the Chinese

0: hammered. Broadcom's down 2. AMD's down 9. Intel's down 8. Micron's down 10.5. You have these companies taking a big, big step back here after what was a truly tremendous first half of the year. And by the way, you know, that also applies to all of the equipment suppliers to the semiconductor index, right? So Lam Research, Applied Materials, all of these getting absolutely whacked in early trading here.
1: You know, I'm not intimately familiar with you know, CMXT and its, or CXMT and its memory capabilities, but in general, from what I've understood about the memory space with all the U.S. players, is that it's relatively constrained in terms of how much supply that you can bring on over a period of time. This is an incredibly sophisticated, a capital-intensive process in order to bring on more memory capacity. So while always the market is trying to look forward in subsequent years to assess the profitability of the SK Hynix or the Microns of the world, I have a degree of skepticism as to how much supply they will be able to flood the market with. But it points to, regardless of my skepticism, the trading activity that we're seeing, the volatility, points to everyone's trepidation in this sector in general. The reason why, I mean, the amount of volatility, Mike, on a daily basis that we see from the semiconductor indices is just incredible. It seems like every day it has to move 5 or 6% in one direction or another. And so that is really what we're seeing with investors, is that they just don't know how to assess these looming risks, where I might mention that I have skepticism on this particular risk. The market is always been, just for the last, geez, 3-4 months, it seems like, really in a concerned state.
0: Let's take a quick break. When we come back, we mentioned what was going on in Korean markets. I want to bring it back up because there is general semiconductor concern, and then there is the Korean stock market, which is a bit of a different beast in this moment in time. Quick break. We'll be talking about that next on the Financial Exchange.
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5: So we have heard more and more pieces over the last few years bemoaning the concentration risk of the S&P 500 these days, Paul. And to be fair, you go take a look at the top 10 names, and almost all of them are either benefiting dramatically from the AI trade and sales of things like semiconductors, or spending dramatically on the AI investment through data center buildouts. And really the only ones on the top 10 that aren't doing so all that much are Apple and Berkshire, and even there, it seems to be an insinuation that they will spend, or Berkshire Hathaway has made some investments in the space, so you know that's something. When we talk about the Korean KOSPI Index, though, we're talking about a very different type of concentration risk, because Samsung Electronics and SK Hynix make up about 50% of the overall index. So it's, you know, if you're going to talk about the KOSPI Index, you're pretty much saying, hey, SK Hynix and Samsung, what did they do yesterday? And that will tell you what the index really did, because it is all those companies, right? Hyundai, for example, a very household name, makes up 1.5% of the index. So nothing compared to these overall companies. Yesterday, this index was down a good 10%. And so you take a look at that and you wonder, okay, is that really comparable to U.S. markets? The answer is clearly no, because it's so hyper-concentrated in these tech companies. The other piece, though, that I just found not entertaining but rather scary, the amount of retail trader leverage in this market has been written about quite a bit over the course of the last month. In July, for example, there were 1.2 million retail margin calls for the month of July. So a margin call, if you're not familiar, you can use your portfolio to borrow money from a investment custodian of some sort or another, and they will put a limitation on how much you're allowed to borrow, and they will also put a limitation on how far your portfolio is allowed to fall before they will just sell your stocks or tell you you need to deposit more money in order to prevent those stocks from being sold, because they basically don't want to lose their shirt on holding a loan, a loan for $50,000 on a portfolio that's suddenly worth $30,000. That's not a terribly good place to be. There's only like 10 million or 13 million retail traders in Korea in the first place. So we're talking about a huge portion of retail traders that got margin calls in the month of July. And again, I think while these companies have been massive beneficiaries of all of this spend from both Chinese and U.S. companies trying to build out this entire process, you just have to

0: large, what we were seeing was goods inflation beginning to cool off. The headline reports that we saw this morning for January were slightly higher than expectations, but I would say within a rounding error of overall expectations for what we would see from the headline numbers. So let's start right there. Headline inflation up 0.5% month over month. I believe expectations were for a 0.4% increase. Year over year, 6.4% year over year. So a decline from last month, but again, slightly hotter than was anticipated, I believe.
1: Yeah, I think we'd been lulled into a sense in markets, not us, just collectively we.

0: putting together the dominoes falling of the semiconductor stocks, the companies that are making all of these sales, falling apart before the pivot happens from the big spenders. Because, again, what we heard from Alphabet was that they are continuing to accelerate their spending and they intend to do more of that next year. I suspect that this week we're going to hear the same from Meta, from Amazon, from right. Microsoft as well. And frankly, the returns that these players are seeing on developing these data centers are still really good, even with the high prices they're paying to semiconductors. And so I do believe that that gravy train flips at some point, but I don't really see any signs of it yet. And so that's to me the interesting point, is that the semiconductor stocks are getting whacked already without even a turnaround in the spending plans of the big giant builders, the hyperscalers. At some point, I think the hyperscalers are going to get some feedback from investors that they can't keep doing what they're doing. But so far, it hasn't been the case, and yet the semiconductor stocks are taking a hit. So maybe it's just another cooling off period. These stocks are defined by volatility as a feature, not a bug. But it's been a pretty compelling drop for the last month or two out of chip stocks. Quick break. Wall Street Watch coming up next.
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6: This is Tucker Silva with the Financial Exchange Show, and I'm joined today by estate planning attorney Todd Lutsky from the law firm of Cushing & Dolan with your Financial Exchange Quick Tip of the Day. And today we're talking about how Medicaid irrevocable trusts operate. Todd, many people are afraid

0: that if they transfer money to an irrevocable trust, they will be giving up control of their assets and will have to ask their trustee for permission to spend their own money. Now, is this a valid concern?
1: No, it's really not. And folks, when you think about irrevocable trust, please remember that there are many different kinds of irrevocable trust. There are some that require a loss of control, rigidity, inflexibility. However, the trust we're talking about, when you're protecting assets from a nursing home, allow the donor to remove and replace the trustee, allow the donor to have really an unbelievable amount of control over the assets that are in the trust. They can live in their house, they can manage and invest their own money, they can sell a house, they can buy a new house. When the money's invested, they can have the income come directly to them. Folks, the control you keep over your assets in an irrevocable trust is really something you must try to learn about. And that's why we're giving you away a guide today to help you understand these trusts.
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0: Markets are mixed as the chip sell-off deepens over AI spending worries. Right now, the Dow is up 0.75% or 384 points higher. S&P 500 down over 0.1% or 11 points lower. NASDAQ selling off over 1% or 263 points lower. Russell 2000 down about 0.75%. 10-year Treasury yield down 2 basis points at 4.61%. And oil down about 1.5%, trading at $81 a barrel. Overseas, both Samsung and SK Hynix plunged more than 13% amid the chip sell-off. U.S. listed shares of SK Hynix plunging 9%, while other chip makers, including AMD, Micron, and Intel, are seeing substantial losses as well. Memory stock SanDisk also getting hammered by 14%. Meanwhile, Boeing is up 4% despite the aircraft maker posting a wider-than-expected loss for the second quarter, where Boeing said its long-delayed Air Force One program weighed on results. Elsewhere, Bloomberg is reporting that Visa will eliminate about 2,600 jobs. Visa will report quarterly results after today's closing bell. Coca-Cola beat earnings expectations and raised its full-year outlook as the beverage giant saw strong demand for its drink. That stock up by 7%. And Apple has surpassed a market valuation of $5 trillion for the first time. Separately, the tech giant announced a new leasing program with Klarna that allows customers to pay monthly for devices and then return, upgrade, or buy them. I'm Tucker Silva, and that is Wall Street Watch.
4: Well, in addition to all the semiconductor news, as Tucker mentioned, Apple crossing the $5 trillion threshold, as we have seen this rotation out of AI-heavy stocks and into those who are not so much. Apple will be reporting earnings on Thursday after the bell, along with Amazon, MasterCard, Shell, Anheuser-Busch, all reporting before the bell on Thursday. Before them, though, Wednesday, Microsoft and Meta will be reporting earnings after the bell. A bunch of others as well, but those are the big boys who will be reporting on just how big their AI spend was, and you know, facing the same tough questions that Alphabet and Tesla did last week in terms of their CapEx. In addition to all the earnings reports, though, this week, while we were getting retail inventories, some consumer confidence data this morning, the big announcement will be the 2 p.m. decision tomorrow on interest rates, and then followed by the 2:30 p.m. press conference from our boy Kevin Warsh.
5: Kevin!
4: There we go.
5: Kevin.
4: Yeah, thank you. What is unique about this meeting?

0: of this decision is going to be, because oftentimes you could sort of put it on in the back and look later in the afternoon to see the impact on markets, but it seems like there is going to be a lot more scrutiny on this one coming up.
1: Yeah, it looks like it. And it also seems like Kevin Warsh is getting some of that family fight that he was looking for. This is a term he's used a few times now to say, hey, I want to shake things up. I want us to have disagreements in the Federal Reserve. Remember that he is not the decision maker when it comes to interest rates. While he might be the mouthpiece, he's not the decision maker, and it is voted on by a committee of different individuals. And Kevin Warsh has made public that he wants to have more heated exchanges, more debates about the right way of measuring things. The way it was summarized by Nick Timiraos from the Journal is he wants them to abandon the intellectual habits of an economics profession he thinks led it astray. One of the things that we've been kind of wondering, so Nick Timiraos, you've maybe heard us mention his name before. He's a writer for the Wall Street Journal, and for the last decade or so, he has been the inside scoop at the Fed.
0: Real plugged in.
1: He's clearly been the person that, if not Jerome Powell himself, then other members of the Fed went to when they wanted to convey a message to markets and the general public. He got the call, and he printed a newspaper story about that call. What's interesting to me, we've wondered, hey, is he still going to be that relied upon source with Warsh? Like, he might be, he might not be. We don't really know yet. This article that was written today makes me think he might not be.
0: Why?
1: It gave me the sense that it was an article very much with inside stories, right?
0: That's what I was going to say. That dinner conversation thing seems very insider baseball.
1: Precisely. Yeah. It seemed very insider baseball, but it seemed to come from the perspective of everyone but Warsh when I was reading it, right? It seemed to come from the perspective of all the people that were disagreeing with Warsh, Waller making the point about, hey, you know, this is all pointless, and others. I did not get the perspective that, hey, you know, Kevin Warsh sat down for an interview about all this and was really getting his points across with this piece. And so I just do wonder, hey, he might still have the inside scoop. He clearly still has enough connections to, you know, tell the public what happened at this dinner among the 14 or 15 people that attended it. It's unclear to me that he has the ear of the president of the Federal Reserve Board of Governors, Kevin Warsh, who, didn't seem to really come across in this piece. So we will see. It's tough to tell from one article whether or not Warsh is, you know, using him in the same way that others did, but I'm just not entirely convinced that this is the perspective of Warsh.
0: It would run really counter to what Warsh wants to be about, which is keeping his mouth shut, or
1: right,
0: the Fed keeping his mouth shut. So if he's, you know, whispering sweet nothings into a Wall Street Journal reporter's ear, that would run counter. And I think the phrasing was used in this piece by Nick Timiraos of tight-lipped, that, you know, Warsh has been really tight-lipped in terms of the way he views things, and Timiraos is going to be much more likely to get dissenting feedback from perhaps Waller and others, or Waller's associates, and it seems like that's where the information that he has been gleaned from, is from these dissenters.
1: Which also raises the question to me, if you're saying that we're going to be a tight-lipped Fed, but all of your other governors are talking to Timiraos and talking
0: to
1: the Wall Street Journal, does it matter? Right? Like, yeah, I will say that, you know, it is unique that we're not really sure what's going to happen at this next meeting, and so I'm thinking that may be a result of Warsh's new policies, but it may also just be that, you know, we know exactly what the Fed is going to be doing because we're still getting the opinions of the other 12 voting members.
0: It's just going to have to come from different back channels, right? Usually it's more often done through speeches that the members are giving at various locations, but perhaps now it's more through these sort of Wall Street Journal pieces or snippets here and there that reporters are gathering. But it does seem like he is very intent on shifting some of the projections, and again, this is all to be debated over the course of the the foreseeable future here, but it does seem like he wants to lessen some of the commentary from them. So maybe it's back channels instead that we get the information.
1: So again, 2 p.m. we will have that interest rate decision. 2:30 p.m. will be the press conference where reporters probably won't get a lot of their questions answered. Right now, market's pricing in no action on that Fed funds target benchmark interest rate. In terms of what we're seeing in more

0: mortgage markets, which is, you know, the main place that we look at the effect of interest rates. The 30-year fixed rate mortgage, according to Mortgage News Daily, still sitting around 6.8%. That's with interest rates having fallen for the last few days with oil prices cooling off. So let's take a quick break. When we come back, I do want to talk a little bit more about interest rates, housing market, etc. next on the Financial Exchange.
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8: Is it a stroke? Even if you're not sure, act fast and call 911. Signs can include face drooping on one side, arm weakness, speech difficulty, or not making sense when talking. Time is critical. A stroke requires immediate medical care, which starts as soon as the ambulance arrives.

by and large, what we were seeing was goods inflation beginning to cool off. The headline reports that we saw this morning for January were slightly higher than expectations, but I would say within a rounding error of overall expectations for what we would see from the headline numbers. So let's start right there. Headline inflation

0: actually pretty logical in terms of what we are seeing here. While some oil has been able to move from the Strait, you still have pretty much all the refining capacity in the area offline. You have Russian refining capacity being taken offline by the Ukrainian war. And you have Chinese refining capacity that is taking a hit because they have been importing a lot less oil over the course of the last several months. And so gas prices does not appear to be just greedy gas station owners. It's, in fact, a difficulty in finding refined product. Nonetheless, this is, I think, to me, probably the big reason we don't see any move in interest rates from the Federal Reserve. Were I Kevin Warsh, I would not be reading too much into any ceasefires. But what we did get was a lower June CPI because of reduced oil prices. And once again, while a lot of volatility in oil prices, no insinuation from markets right now that we are going to be facing shortages in the very near term due to this conflict. So again, were I in the shoes of Kevin Warsh, I think that I would be more inclined to raise rates and get everyone to take me seriously because of it. But I think there's enough justification here for keeping them lower that that's what we're more likely to see.
1: Yeah, you could likely do a bit of a middle ground approach there, which has been mentioned in several of the news publications that we read prior to the show, of not raising rates at tomorrow's meeting, but really making as strong insinuations as Kevin Warsh is willing to, that September they're really going to be on the table, and that's the way that the futures are pricing at the moment.
0: We want to talk a bit about the starter home in this country, which is seemingly existing less and less. I don't know, what would we even define the price point for a starting home in greater New England? I know that's a big range, but if you're going to be close to a metro area in New England, I would think that a starter home, even the cheapest markets, is in that
1: higher than that
0: 450 to 500,000. I think if you were to be in a suburb of Providence or a suburb of Manchester, you might be able to pull something like that off. If you're in a suburb of Greater Boston, then you might be more in the $600,000 to $800,000 range for that starter home. And the problem remains that the idea of the starter single family home is kind of a thing of the past these days. It's not getting built by and large, and it's exceedingly hard to find when they do become available because of all the competition for them these days.
1: Yeah, the single family home market of existing inventory, like you're pointing out, at that starter level has decreased significantly. And just to give some numbers on kind of what we're kicking around here, Greater Boston area, I'm starting at the highest for a single family home, median is about $1 million in terms of what it looks like for the median.
0: So the median single family home purchase Greater Boston is $1 million.
1: Exactly. Yeah. Then you start to go into broadening out to the state of Massachusetts. You're talking about $625 in terms of the median sales price. Mm-hmm. Going out to New Hampshire, you're at about $575,000. And so that just gives you a bit of the range. If you look at the national average, it's anywhere from $400,000 to $440,000. Barron's defines a starter home as 85% of the median sales price for the country. So if we extrapolate that to some of the numbers that we're seeing here, it actually is a little bit closer that you could be in that 450 range if you're talking about New
0: Hampshire.
1: Outside of
0: Greater Boston. Yeah.
1: Yeah, exactly. So where we sit is that in terms of the starter home, it seems like those are coming more often from home builders in the Sun Belt and some other areas. It's really not unique to our New England area where some listeners may be, but if you look at D.H.R. Horton, their big home builder, they have said that 65% of the mortgage originations for the new homes that they're building are coming from that demographic of the first-time home buyers, but less of a market. And to be clear, that new home buyers market just in general makes up a very small percentage of the home market itself in terms of transaction volume. Usually it's you're buying an existing home, and there's just less of those existing homes out there in that starter home market for people to buy.
0: It's also just not terribly profitable for home builders to build these things.
1: Yeah.
0: You know, like especially here in New England where land is scarce. If you get your hands on a 10 to 15,000 square foot lot and you're trying to decide what

0: the incentives are all stacked up to build a 5-bedroom, 4-bath home that you might be able to sell for over $1 million, because the cost to build it and the cost of the land is just the all-in cost is not that much greater than building your 3-bedroom, 2-bath starter home.
1: Right. And so, and the constraints of labor too.
0: In those areas where land is constrained, the starter home is now a condo. Like that's just kind of the state of things these days. Let's take a quick break. A lot more to cover in the second hour of the Financial Exchange. We'll be right back.

0: was 24 when I had a stroke.
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1: Hi, this is Chuck and Mike from the Armstrong Advisory Group, and our new guide this month is titled Talking to Your Kids About Inheritance. Mike, what are some of the considerations for what needs to be brought up in conversations with your kids about their potential inheritance?
2: Well, first things first, I don't think it's always necessary that you do have the conversations, but just be aware that if you don't, it can lead to confusion after the fact, especially if it's a non-equal distribution of assets. It can oftentimes lead to infighting. We've all seen that one before. And it can oftentimes lead to people making financial decisions because they're unaware of an inheritance that could be coming that might have been different had they been aware that someday, hey, this might be coming my way.
1: They're never easy conversations to have, but they're typically easier before there's a crisis as opposed to having to have them during or after the crisis.
2: Well, I mean, to put it plainly, at a certain age, you might not be able to explain the decisions, yeah. And that can lead to even tougher conversations. But what I would urge people is to, you know, think about how to have those conversations, because like I said, on more than the number of occasions that I would like to see, I have seen inheritances tear families apart. Unfortunately, that's what money can do to people. And if you have those conversations up front and early on, it can at least go a long way to potentially prevent that.
1: The guide is titled Talking to Your Kids About Inheritance, and you can request it by calling 800-393-4001. 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
2: Good morning. Welcome back to the Financial Exchange. The rotation out of tech continuing in early trading today ahead of earnings from Meta, Microsoft, Apple, and Amazon. Just making sure I didn't screw that up. We've got the NASDAQ off 0.75% at the moment, while the Dow is up 0.2%. And the NASDAQ as a whole peaked back on June 1st. So June 1st of this year, we had the NASDAQ sitting at about 27,000, and we're now sitting at 24,759. So a decent fall on that overall tech-heavy index here as we close out the month of July. What does that come to, like a 10% drop thereabouts, 8% drop on the index so far? And remember, this is not all just AI semiconductor stocks. While they have started to make up a larger portion of that index, it is still, you know, heavily comprised of the likes of Apple and others. But clearly a bit of a sentiment shift when it comes to semiconductor stocks in particular. Chip designers, memory makers, everybody down a little bit further down in that supply chain has been getting asked a few harder questions about why investors should be paying what they have been for their stocks. But interestingly, it's not been a wholesale market sell-off, right? It has not been a, hey, take risk off the table and go put it in cash, or at least that's not what it seems like, because the S&P last couple of days has been off by, you know, right now we're off by 0.1%.

0: yesterday we were basically flat on the S&P 500. So it is much more of a rotation into different areas than a full-on risk-off panic sale of stocks at the moment. Like I said, we'll have some big earnings this week. We'll have Kevin Warsh at the Fed taking the stage at 2:30 p.m. tomorrow to talk about interest rate decisions. Anything else catching your eye this week in terms of big news? Obviously, there's some wild stuff happening in Korean stocks that we talked about in the first hour of the program and other stuff. But the big news is going to be these earnings and the interest rate call.
1: Earnings, yeah, that's the story of the week for sure.
0: Apple snatching back up the title of the world's most valuable company as they crossed that $5 trillion threshold today. Again, this is part of that rotation story, right? Semiconductors getting whacked. What are they doing with the money? Well, seemingly some of them buying into Apple stock, which is up about 1.3% today. Piece from Barron's is that... Well, don't expect it to last. What do they lay out as the concerns for Apple? I mean, certainly they've already talked about their rising input costs for all of their hardware that they're making.
1: To me, that's the biggest thing that you have to point out here, Mike. Though Apple is up 24% year to date, it has been more a reflection of the idea that they are not so deeply entrenched in artificial intelligence and data centers and all the stuff that we've talked a lot about on the program. They're basically, like you've said, the anti-AI play, where their still core business of selling iPhones and other hardware devices, that remains really the story. But what investors are ignoring with this 24% rise year to date is that Apple sits at a premium on a price to earnings basis over its 5-year average that's really significant. And what's not being accounted for, what this analyst mentions here appropriately, is the fact that their input costs are rising significantly for their products. So if you are looking to buy an Apple laptop, or it was the iPad 2, those two product lines, they've had to increase prices anywhere from roughly 15 to 20%. So their margins could be compressed because they're combating an environment where the memory chips that go into your iPad or to your laptop, which are used to store your pictures and all sorts of other types of files, those prices have risen 2 times, 3 times, a really significant amount over the last year or two. And so from a business perspective, gee, rising input costs reflecting in higher prices for the devices, that may mean less sales. None of that is really being talked about, it seems like, when it comes to Apple, or less so with the trading action.
0: Agreed. I gotta be honest, I'm having a tough time determining how much it matters. One, Apple customers seem to be some of the least price-sensitive people that I've ever met. Right? Like, let's be honest. The AirPods and the iPhone itself are not the most cutting-edge technology out there. There are plenty of products that are significantly cheaper than them, and people pile in and continue buying them. I'm not sure that a price increase, if Apple has to push it through to maintain margins, is going to dramatically affect sales. Maybe I'm missing the boat on this. The other piece that I'm pretty confident about, and maybe I'm overly confident about this, but what I believe we are seeing in the computer hardware and semiconductor memory chip business is commoditization. You are seeing massive profit margins that are attracting new entrants to try and produce as much of it as possible. And my expectation 5 years from now is we are left with way more semiconductors than we need. And so Apple is most certainly facing pricing pressure right now, expense pressure from

0: own device. I mean, they created their own category within it, but they weren't the first device that wasn't using internet widely on it.
1: BlackBerry. They weren't even the first MP3 player.
0: Exactly. Right?
1: Like, they have never been the first. They have been the one who has made the product usable. And maybe you can make the case that AI is different this time, but you're talking about a company now. I want to pull up some balance sheet information, where you know this company is sitting on tremendous amounts of cash, and

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4: Sometimes we know what's next. 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

Mark, we've got actually what I think is a pretty solid piece from Market Watch this morning on retirement math. And it basically comes down to budgeting for folks' retirement. And they point out two areas that I think are most commonly overlooked. And it's healthcare and it's housing. And so let's dig into those

0: two items and what we do when preparing our clients for these two items that are awfully unpredictable. But let's start with the housing one because it's usually a lot simpler. Yes, the majority of folks who are hiring an investment or financial planner to manage their retirement also happen to own their home and so have generally pretty stable housing costs in retirement. If they have a mortgage, it's at a fixed rate. If they don't have a mortgage, then they're just really looking at their property taxes and insurance costs. But guess what's been going through the roof over the course of the last several years? Property taxes and insurance costs. And that's only really the start of your housing costs in retirement if you're planning to age in a home, right? I mean, we talk extensively about the overlooked pieces of this. The cost to maintain your home, we generally use a factor of like 1% to 2% of the home's value yep. on average yep. because you hire somebody to fix the roof every 20 years or you need to repave the driveway or do this, that, or the other. When you're 80, it's probably closer to 2% to 3% of the house's value. Why? Well, you're not climbing the ladder to clean the gutters anymore. You may not be mowing the lawn anymore. And you may need to put in a bathroom downstairs, or you may need to move the laundry upstairs so that you're not doing as many stairs. And so that piece gets heavily overlooked. I don't think people were prepared for the dramatic increase in insurance costs, which, by the way, I have a really tough time seeing how that goes down. And then two, most people don't accurately account for how much more it's going to cost to stay in their home when they become less mobile and more dependent on other people.
1: Those are, you hit on really some of the biggest areas to focus on there. I'm trying to think of others. But yeah, largely it comes down to property maintenance, homeowners insurance, and real estate taxes that are the areas that are critical to think about with housing costs. And depending on your area, can be more substantial than others. We've obviously seen on a lot of the coastal areas that the cost associated with being by the water has gotten crazy, and that I think continues whether you're looking at Cape or Florida or other areas that are impacted by that proximity to the water.
0: On the healthcare side of things, I think most people are generally aware of the risks here, but maybe not the scale to which it can actually add up.
1: They may think that, hey, I'm covered by Medicare, and as a result of that, my healthcare costs are relatively constrained. I would agree with you that in conversations that I've done with numerous clients or prospective clients, everybody, we typically build in this idea that, hey, healthcare costs are going to outpace general inflation when we're looking at planning scenarios. And there hasn't been one person that I've run into that has disputed that notion. In fact, sure. I usually get emphatic noddings of heads when that concept comes up. But the scale in which healthcare costs can ramp up quickly through a significant healthcare event that could be above and beyond just what's covered with your normal Medicare Part B and supplemental plan coverage, I think a lot of us know that it can be dramatic, the impacts of that.
0: And forget about the Medicare covered stuff. If you have an event that requires long-term care costs,
1: yep.
0: none of which are covered by Medicare, you know, in New England, you're talking about $15,000 a month for, you know, the most extreme types of care, and that's an average, not an upper limit.
1: Dental costs too. I you know, it sounds crazy to say it, but like the biggest withdrawal requests I get from clients outside of home ones, which that's obvious what amount of money it's a lot usually when you're touching your home.
0: Yeah, it's a new set of teeth.
1: Dentist requests are up there, and then dealing with pets, those are probably the two biggest one-off withdrawal requests I'll get from clients. So that's part of it too.
0: Here's the point. A lot more goes into this than the simple 80% math rule of thumb, or frankly something that I say all the time, which is, hey, your current spending is going to be the best indicator of your retirement spending. And I do firmly believe that, but only initially. Right? Like the best indicator of what you're going to spend when you're 67 and retired versus 66 and working is whatever you were spending when you were 66 plus a little bit more for vacations and dining out. The best indicator for what you're going to spend at 87, nobody has any idea.
1: Mm-hmm.
0: Because it's a total roll of the dice in terms

0: cases, it just makes sense to build that bigger home. The point of, you know, why are they charging so much more for a big home than a small home? I guess my point would be, I almost see no new small homes getting constructed, so I don't feel like we have an adequate base of those small homes to actually measure what they go for in this area, right? Like, whenever you are talking about a new home construction anywhere around a city in New England, it's very rare that I see a 2 or 3 bedroom home getting newly constructed unless it is part of a bigger condo building. And so I think there's just such an inadequate supply there that the only homes that you see for sale that are smaller are the ones that were built in the 1960s that go up for sale. And yeah, in those cases, they do sell for a lot less than the newly constructed 5 bedroom home.
1: Yeah, I mean, the margins, I just think, are better on larger homes. You have more flexibility to pass through the cost to what is a wealthier buyer. You have more ways to spread out the fixed cost of the land, like you just mentioned, but also the permitting and everything else that goes with it. And
0: all those permitting costs and all of those inspection costs are flat, no matter, I mean, again, some of them scale up for how many bathrooms you're making and such, but generally speaking, there's a lot of fixed costs that go into building a home.
1: Utility hookups, there's numerous things that are just fixed on a home that doesn't really differ that much, and that's ultimately why the margins are a little bit better on those larger homes, and a little bit of difference in margins makes a huge difference on the bottom line of builders.
0: Let's take a quick break. When we come back, full market update for you with
2: including
0: Wall Street
2: a
0: Watch.
2: Big update, by the way.
1: Ooh.
2: Yeah, stay tuned.
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1: 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Now, Todd, it takes 5 years to protect your assets from the cost of long-term care. If you aren't sure you or your spouse will make the 5 years before going into a nursing home, should you even bother to do your estate planning?
2: The answer is absolutely yes, you should bother. 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It doesn't mean just because you're 80, you don't try, you don't plan, right? 85, you plan. You don't know whether you're going to get sick or not get sick. But by the same token, when you're 65 and you're doing your planning, you also might not make it past the 5 years. 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If I get $1 million worth of assets in the trust, I'm happy to spend $200,000 of my IRA to get past the remaining 2 years to get me protected from the nursing home with $1 million that went in there. So getting the clock started is always better than not having the clock started.
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1: Well, after selling off over 1%, the tech-heavy NASDAQ has staged a sudden rally by midday, mostly erased those losses. Right now, the Dow is up over 1% or 567 points, S&P 500 up a third of a percent or 25 points higher. And that NASDAQ is down only 18 points now, just below a tenth of a percent. Russell 2000 is down about a quarter percent. 10-year Treasury yield is down 4 basis points at 4.59%. And oil down 3% now, trading right around $79 a barrel. Chip makers including SK Hynix, AMD, Micron, and Intel are seeing losses of anywhere between 5 and 8%, while memory stock SanDisk is getting hammered by 14%. Meanwhile, Boeing up by 3%, despite the aircraft maker posting a wider-than-expected loss for the second quarter, where Boeing said its long-delayed Air Force One program weighed down results. Elsewhere, Bloomberg reporting that Visa will eliminate about 2,600 jobs. Visa will report results after the bell today. Coca-Cola beat earnings expectations and raised its full-year outlook as the beverage giant saw strong demand for its drinks while it served as a major sponsor of the FIFA World Cup. Coke's shares are up by 6%, and Apple has surpassed a market value of $5 trillion for the first time. Separately, Apple announced a new leasing program with Klarna that allows customers to pay monthly for devices and then return, upgrade, or buy them. I'm Tucker Silva, and that is Wall Street Watch.
4: After the bell this afternoon, Visa will be reporting earnings, amongst others, and they're announcing... In addition to their earnings, their CEO already announced that they will be cutting some 2,600 jobs, about 7% of their workforce, mostly in technology and product operations, with the CEO claiming that AI is helping, quote, shape the way work gets done at Visa. I got to be honest, cuts like this do not insinuate to me a direct AI impact when you're cutting these specific roles. It's possible, but you know, nothing about these cuts insinuate to me that they are. They keep getting phrased as, hey, we can do more with fewer people. And more often when I'm seeing jobs get cut in these specific types of roles, it's we're cutting these workers because we want other workers who are more qualified to do it. Which stinks if you're the, you know, first one that got cut, but I don't know that it's a story of overall job loss. One area where I do think we're seeing a story of overall job loss, though, is in customer service roles. Big organizations

some stuff in services, but by and large, what we were seeing was goods inflation beginning to cool off. The headline reports that we saw this morning for January were slightly higher than expectations, but I would say

0: customer service to explain where the heck is this tech that was supposed to be sent out. And I think about if I had to do that with an AI, you know, representative on the other line, I was upset that the appointment had been billed on twice. I call yesterday basically saying, I'm going to pull my service unless you get someone out there. A human can pick up on that and send it up the chain to a supervisor, and maybe AI can do it too by certain code words, but they lack that empathy that a person would. And also, once it gets complex, when you're talking about multiple appointments that have been sort of butchered, I just wonder how efficient and effective these customer service agents can be.
1: I also wonder at the real cost savings here. According to Smart Outsourcing Solution, the estimated cost for a fully compliant customer support agent in the Philippines, between $800 and $1,500 a month. Granted, they can only take one call, and I'm sure that the AI agent is cheaper than that, but that is not a lot of money to risk moving to a brand new technology. Right? That's just not a lot of cost that you're able to cut by making that move over. And so not only does it have to be pretty substantially cheaper, but you must believe that this is actually better than the human that's able to do the job on the other end.
0: I think you are focusing on like the lowest cost sort of end of things here, but if you looked at maybe a slightly more technical customer service agent that could be, I just know because I started in the world, investor relations,
1: oh, yeah,
0: at a bigger shop like Merrill or
1: absolutely,
0: Bank of America.
1: Those people are in the United States,
0: right.
1: And that is a different story. But, you know, I don't know that that Microsoft has a lot of customer service agents in the United States.
0: No, that's fair.
1: I don't know that Uber does,
0: right,
1: either. And so when I hear about these companies making these switch, I don't hear about Merrill Lynch saying, hey, yeah, we're cutting 50% of our phone rep work service. No, they're not doing that. What you do hear is that these, you know, more
0: Comcast
1: basic,
0: and the larger ones that they're focusing on. Yeah.
1: I've only had one real experience with this so far. I mean, I've had plenty of chats over, you know, computer customer service with AI agents, but the only one experience I've had with a voice AI agent, I think I've talked about on the program before, is last year when I was booking a plumbing service. I called the plumber office on a Saturday expecting to leave a voicemail and just request a call back on Monday. And instead I got a pickup of some guy, and there was background noise like he was talking in a call center. And it took me a good minute and a half before I realized I was speaking to not a human being.
0: Mm-hmm.
1: But he, you know, the agent, I keep saying it was completely capable of booking my appointment for the next week with a specific time window, sending me the text confirmation code, like everything I needed to do for that very simple task.
0: The low-hanging fruit, yep.
1: Was doable. And so if they can utilize these tools to knock out that low-hanging fruit, it makes their best customer service people more available to deal with important issues, and it probably does eliminate a whole bunch of low-hanging jobs.
0: And you know it's just going to continue to improve, because the reason you probably picked up on it, there's some latency sometimes with those in terms of how quick they are to respond to the things that you're saying.
1: What happened is it kept repeating me back to me like an AI agent.
0: Yeah.
1: So the first time I noticed it, it said back to me, okay, so you're calling to confirm that you would like to book an appointment, right?
0: Right.
1: And I was like, okay, this is an AI agent.
0: Yeah.
1: Let's take a quick break. When we come back here on the Financial Exchange, we're playing Stack Roulette.
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0: time here for a bit of Stack Roulette. Paul, I'll let you kick things off for us. What do you have?
1: Growth is off the menu at Starbucks. This is a piece here from the Wall Street Journal. 2 years ago, Starbucks brought in a new CEO, Brian Niccol, who was the CEO behind the turnaround of Chipotle. And within basically overnight, the stock went up 25% because of his reputation as being sort of the Mr. Fix-It to turn around companies that were struggling. And Starbucks certainly has been struggling over the course of the last few years. But here we are 2 years later and really haven't seen a lot of evidence from a turnaround perspective. Yes, he has been able to turn around some of the same store sales metrics that were in the toilet when he took over, declining 3% year over year. They're now anticipating that will be around 6% in Q2 of this year. But they had to divest their China operations, which accounted for about 20% of their store count, just because they were really unable to make any real inroads in China. Howard Schultz had once projected that that was going to be their next biggest market. And so
0: how many CEOs have I heard that exact same message from? Man, if we can just sell to 1% of the Chinese population, we will have a huge business.
1: The old TAM.
0: How many have been
1: total
0: successful?
1: Total addressable market. It's...
0: Tesla
1: was temporarily. Then they ripped off their...
0: Ford, General Motors, Volkswagen, Mercedes-Benz. Go take a look at how all of these guys are...

0: reasons that pretty much every foreign company that's tried to have success in China has not had much success in China.
1: But however you slice it, bringing it back to Starbucks, they have struggled to really kind of keep the momentum going from when Nickel was hired about 2 years ago. The stock has been down over the course of the last 5 years or so, and it's come back a little over the last year, but continues to struggle in its turnaround efforts.
0: Starbucks was actually the perfect lead into this next story because Cracker Barrel is replacing their CEO. And it follows a phenomenon we've seen with corporate CEOs. It follows a phenomenon we've seen with Congress, which is that when looking for the safe bet in both politics and seemingly in business, the move is to hire the oldest executive you can find. What is the average member? What is the average age of Congress member today?
1: 62, I'm going to guess.
0: The average age of members in the 119th U.S. Congress is 57.9 years old for representatives and 64 for senators. Mm-hmm. So Cracker Barrel, their CEO, had a number of missteps. They tried to redo the logo. They tried to remove a bunch of the artwork and face backlash from a number of their customers, loud enough that they had to completely pivot on it. That Gen X CEO, who is 55 years old, is out. They're replacing her with 69-year-old, let me get his name, former restaurant executive.
1: David Deno.
0: Thank you. Yeah. And again, this follows the trend that we saw from Starbucks. They outed their CEO and brought back in the former CEO, Howard Schultz. We saw it with Disney, who ousted their CEO and brought back Bob Iger. And it just seems to me that whenever there is a question about the business's trajectory, the safe move on the part of the board is, hey, go find somebody that ran a company for 30 years and go bring them in, which I can appreciate from a board perspective. For the board's job is in a large part to hedge against risk and drive the company in the right direction. But I'll also say, like, when was the last time that you saw a 75-year-old CEO heading a high growth company that actually successfully did a big pivot and returned to high growth and high margins, right? Like, Brian Nickel, brought in as the Starbucks CEO, was brought about because he directed a whole bunch of change at another company and was really successful there. And yeah, I don't know. I don't fully understand the immediate push by the boards to defer back to, hey, we need to go find somebody that's run a company for 30 years. And I mean, it kind of makes sense, but it is an interesting trend. And those numbers, those averages, just keep getting older and older.
1: Yeah, businesses in general are always going to lean on experience, whether you're hiring for a CEO or a more developed role. Like, that does seem to factor in significantly, but you can certainly make the argument that innovation often comes from those younger executives, and founders are often usually behind some of the most successful companies. And that's some of the example of Schultz coming back in, a founder led company. They're more willing to perhaps take some short-term pain for long-term gain. But
0: the average, by the way, the average Fortune 500 CEO is 57 to 58 years old. So similar demo to the average congressperson.
1: Yeah.
0: In terms of other stories,
1: I was looking at a story here from New York where they're trying to convert office space into apartments. Second instance here in the last month of that project being – one of the projects being temporarily shut down. This was 222.
0: I'm not convinced we know how to do this. Did anybody ask an engineer, like, hey, do we know how to do this? Like, convert an office building into a bunch of apartments?
1: I know that –
0: did they just ask ChatGPT?
1: I know that for my sister being in commercial real estate, that I had asked her when this idea was bantied about, I guess, in the Boston area, that the costs behind doing it are exorbitant, and that's usually why these companies are less willing to do it, but it now seems like there are some structural issues as well that they're bumping into on two of these different projects where there's questions about just the support beams, some support beams within the building to under

0: take this transformation. This has been something that
1: can't
0: has
1: have support
0: been...
1: beams if you're gonna get that view, baby.
0: Yeah,
1: okay, one or the other.
0: It's a tough deal.
1: As we close out the show today, markets have now turned positive. NASDAQ, which was down over 1%, trading flat as we head to the noon hour. S&P 500, but up 0.4%, and the Dow still leading the way upwards, up 1.25%. We will be back at it tomorrow for a big earnings day as well as a Fed meeting day. So lots of news to cover tomorrow on the Financial Exchange. Stay tuned. We'll be back.

0: Hi, this is Chuck and Mike from the Armstrong Advisory Group. We've got a guide available this month. It's titled Talking to Your Kids About Inheritance. And Mike, one of the pieces that I think needs to be focused on in this discussion is how long-term care situations may influence what kind of inheritance is able to be passed on and what plans are for long-term care.
1: Yeah, we all know the vast majority of people do not carry long-term care insurance, whether for right or wrong, that is the case. And so having an understanding with the kids, not only of, you know, who's in charge of making medical decisions, but how you expect that those medical decisions could affect a future inheritance and what to prioritize, right? Maybe there's a family home that's always been in the family that you want to make sure is passed along, and valuing that appropriately compared to retirement accounts or something else can be confusing for children.
0: When we talk about the impact that long-term care costs can have on an inheritance, what's the scale that we're talking about these days?
1: Well, I mean, in Northeast, where this type of care is typically most expensive, you can be talking about pushing $200,000 a year on certain types of long-term care. Obviously, it can be done more affordably depending on your area and what type of care you are receiving, but in the most severe cases, it can ruin someone financially pretty rapidly. And so understanding that and having those conversations early is important.
0: The guide is titled Talking to Your Kids About Inheritance, and you can request it by calling 800-393-4001. 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
0: Hi, this is Chuck and Mike from the Armstrong Advisory Group, and our new guide this month is titled Talking to Your Kids About Inheritance. Mike, what are some of the considerations for what needs to be brought up in conversations with your kids about their potential inheritance?
1: Well, first things first, I don't think it's always necessary that you do have the conversations, but just beware that if you don't, it can lead to confusion after the fact, especially if it's a non-equal distribution of assets. It can oftentimes lead to infighting. We've all seen that one before. And it can oftentimes lead to people making financial decisions because they're unaware of an inheritance that could be coming that might have been different had they been aware that someday, hey,

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2: 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Each week, Todd and Susan will discuss many topics, including estate planning, how to avoid probate, and protecting your money from a nursing home. If you need assistance in any of these areas or have a question about another issue that may affect your future, call 866-848-5699 to make an appointment. That's 866-848-5699. 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Now, here are your hosts, Todd Lutsky and Susan Powers.
3: Welcome into The Legal Exchange with Todd Lutsky. I'm Susan Powers, a financial advisor with the Armstrong Advisory Group, and I'm joined by Todd Lutsky, a partner with the law firm of Cushing & Dolan with a master's in taxation. Welcome, Todd. How are you today?
4: Never better. And you?
3: I am great, thank you. What do you have for us today?
4: A couple of things. We have a Illinois appellate court case where we basically have a situation where it's an interstate transaction, but an intestate transaction, but what's included in that estate and what's not included. This is a case where there's actually Arizona property, but it's an Illinois case. And is the Arizona property and no will. Mm-hmm. Intestate means no will. And of course, what does the spouse do? Can the spouse claim a will? Because they discovered a will, but the wife thinks there isn't a will. So now there's a contest about whether there's a will or there's not a will. And then if there is a will, can she take her forced share under the will? And does the Arizona property get covered in the intestate succession statute in Illinois?
3: It's like a soap opera case. I think I'm going to enjoy this one.
4: This one is really a little complicated. But again, what's it come from? It comes from lack of planning, right? That's why this case is even here. Right, so they don't have much in place at all. Then we're going to head over to Nebraska, and we've got a situation there where it's an arbitration case. We've done these before, but this one I really felt was important, and because in this particular case, the arbitration clause when entering a nursing home was allowed, and I want to show why, right? And I want to show what happened, and what you need to do to have this not happen to you. When you're faced with someone going into the nursing home, right? When someone is being admitted, what's the procedure that you should follow when you do this? And before we do that, though, like with the last case, our guide, unlocking the power of Medicaid irrevocable trust, right? What could you do before you go to a nursing home? And again, with this Illinois case, some planning would have been very helpful. And folks, it is the end of the month, so it's the last chance to get the guide. It basically gives you a question and answer format on all how these irrevocable trusts works. From, you know, is there a gift tax when you set it up? How does the income taxes work? You know, what happens when I die? How does the estate taxes work? Can I sell my house? Can I buy another house? Can I put my rental property in? Folks, every question, I keep adding to it. If you never knew these irrevocable trusts were right for you, this guide, will give you the information you need to make that decision. 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And you can always go to Cushing Dolan PC Instagram page for more information. All right. Back to Illinois.
3: To the juicy case.
4: Yeah, interesting, right? So watch this. March 2023, Deb files a petition for letters of administration, which is like the probate, for her husband's estate, saying Kevin, her husband, died without a will. Mm-hmm. That's what we said, no will. The trial court issued the letters of administration on April 2023. Well, Kevin's kids, so now I'm guessing second marriage.
3: Second marriage, yeah.
4: Kevin's kids.

0: It's Ethan and Jordan petitioned the court seeking supervised administration of the estate, alleging Kevin died with a will that did not name Deb as PR. And Kevin and Deb were in the process of getting a divorce.
1: Ooh.
0: Juicy. Trial court granted the kids' petition. Kids then filed a counter petition for, in other words, they said, yeah, you should be a part of this administration. Then the kids filed another petition for letters of administration to remove Deborah as the PR and to admit the will. The trial court admitted Kevin's will to probate and approved that will.
1: Makes sense.
0: Then Deb renounced the will. What does that mean? When you announce the will, you're saying, listen, if the will exists, I want to bypass the will and claim my forced share. Meaning, she doesn't want what the will gives her. In other words, the will might not be giving her much at all.
1: Right.
0: So she wants to make sure she gets the forced share. So because she announced the will, if it's a valid will, and it might very well become a valid will, she'll be entitled to, in this case, one-third of his estate.
1: Mm-hmm.
0: Okay, well, now the question is, what is his estate?
1: Right.
0: You know, as a surviving spouse, she gets that. Well, the kids petitioned that the sale proceeds of the Arizona property are not part of the estate because it was purchased before the marriage. In most cases, that doesn't matter.
1: Yeah, unless they had a prenup, right?
0: Right, yeah, so I'm not sure that mattered. The trial court denied the kids' motion and said the Arizona property is probate asset and governed by Illinois law.
1: Which kind of makes sense, I think. That part sounds right.
0: You would think, until they appealed. And the appellate court reversed.
1: Really?
0: And said the Arizona property is not part of Kevin's estate for spousal share purposes, stating that it is out-of-state property, and real estate that is out-of-state is governed by the laws of the state in which it's located, and therefore it's not part of the estate. Here, Deborah didn't fight that issue.
1: Huh. So is that like you have to open up two separate probates
0: because different states? That's exactly
1: right.
0: And that
1: wasn't done?
0: That's why when we
1: it's
0: do...
1: It's like I've picked a thing or two up from you over the past 21 years.
0: That's what we always tell people, right?
1: Little nuggets.
0: We say, look, doing your trust planning not only avoids probate en masse, mm-hmm. but if you happen to have a piece of property in Florida, we'd have to file an ancillary probate in Florida.
1: We have so
0: to
1: many
0: deal with
1: people
0: that.
1: With real estate in other states. The snowbirds, you know, the vacation home in New Hampshire or Maine or all over the place.
0: And that's why we tell them to avoid probate in all states by putting things in trust, folks. And it does that. And it's not uncommon, right? Because like in Massachusetts cannot tax out-of-state property. Again, governed by the laws of that state.
1: Right.
0: So I'm not upset at this case at all.
1: I think that makes sense now. I retract my earlier statement.
0: It's actually okay.
1: Good for you, kids.
0: But let's learn from this, which we already just had a lesson right there. But remember, intestate is important in this case because if she died without a will, she would be able to get the assets based on the intestate succession statute. And so her point was, look, there was no will, right? Now, generally, this goes to the next closest next of kin. So I don't know Illinois' intestate succession statute, but in Mass, right, if you're in Mass and this was a first marriage, so all the kids were of the marriage, she could get all the assets. But
1: right.
0: if it's a second marriage and there's kids from his side,
1: mm-hmm.
0: well, then they would be entitled to some percentage of the estate. So she was saying, no will, there's no mention of children. She would get it all,
1: mm-hmm.
0: perhaps, if that's the Illinois state
1: law.
0: That's
1: what she was grasping for.
0: That might have been what she was, you know, heading for. Problem is, there was no planning here, so you didn't even avoid probate. You didn't reduce

inflation, and key cooling off occurring in goods inflation specifically. We're starting to see some stuff in services, but by and large, what we were seeing was goods inflation beginning to cool off. The headline reports that we saw this morning for January were slightly higher than expectations, say, with

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2: Welcome back into The Legal Exchange with Todd Lutsky. I'm Susan Powers, a financial advisor with the Armstrong Advisory Group, and I'm joined, of course, by Todd Lutsky, a partner with the law firm of Cushing & Dolan with a master's in taxation. Where are we headed now, Todd?
3: We're going to go over to Nebraska. Now, this is an arbitration case, and I know we talk about them in the past, but sometimes when they sort of get to me, I feel like I got to re-bring it up because it's so important. And it's not much about whether you did planning with the irrevocable trust or you didn't do planning before you went to the nursing home. When you're faced with going into the nursing home, you're inevitably going to have to deal with this process. And that's what this is more about. This is more about the process of what you go through when you're signing stuff and what not to do. So this case, the facts are such that Laura was diagnosed with dementia and anxiety and depression and was admitted to a nursing home, the Good Samaritan Nursing Home, we'll call it, in November of 2023. John was Laura's health care proxy and power of attorney and signed all the admission forms for her, which included, as they said, a mandatory arbitration clause. I say mandatory with a grain of salt, right? Early 2024, Laura's medication regime changed, and she started showing increased confusion, dementia, diminished appetite, and progressive weight loss. And then, you know, there was a coordination of continued deterioration over time until she died in February of 2024. John, as the PR of the person representative of the estate, filed a wrongful death claim

0: while the nursing home documented that she needed closer attention, closer monitoring, they really failed to implement adequate checks and balances. And overall, the neglect was the proximate cause of her death. Hmm. Well, the Good Samaritan Nursing Home moved to compel arbitration under that agreement
1: that they had signed. Yeah.
0: And John, for whatever reason, did not respond to the motion to compel arbitration. So I'm a little wondering.
1: So what does that mean? He got a letter about it and then he didn't do anything?
0: Well, right. Whenever you're going through litigation, you are always notified. Here's a motion that was filed to compel arbitration. You have to respond to that motion.
1: Got it.
0: You have so much time to respond. He didn't really respond. So I'm wondering if that was part of the reason. But in this case, the court ended up saying, fine, the arbitration agreement seems like it should be valid. And it covered all the arguments and claims being brought against the estate. So the court allowed the arbitration agreement. Was that right or wrong? Well, the biggest reason I don't know is because John never really responded to the motion and said why it shouldn't apply. So I don't know exactly how he signed it. But those are the kind of things we're going to learn from this case, because I'm going to give you the answers as to what you need to do to not have this happen.
1: And what not to do, for sure.
0: Right. We don't want arbitration clauses to apply, which means you've waived your right to a jury, folks. And when you go to, if you're bringing this action, you don't get to go to a jury. A judge is going to decide. I probably want the jury to decide these emotional
1: bleeding
0: cases.
1: Hearts.
0: So we'll talk about the process in a minute. But folks, since it's the end of the month, I want you to know about this Unlocking the Power of Irrevocable Trust guide, because while we all might have to be faced with at some point maybe going into a nursing home, and if we go through the process, it would be nice to know that what's in these trusts are already protected. But for a lot of you, you're not sure if they're right for you. You hear the word irrevocable, you get nervous. 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And you can always go to Cushing Dolan PC Instagram page for more information. Ready?
1: Sure am.
0: It's the process. When you're faced with a nursing home admission, there's some rules we need to understand.
1: Mm-hmm.
0: And don't always let the nursing home dictate to you what the rules are. So first of all, you need to understand when you're filling out nursing home admission forms. In this case, there were bad facts that make bad law, right? They didn't say how the arbitration agreement was signed. Was it by a healthcare proxy or was it by the power of attorney? Because that basically makes all the difference.
1: How should you sign it?
0: Yeah, that's what I want to run through, is exactly what these processes should look like. You know, plus you need to also understand not only how to sign it, but understand the rules that an arbitration agreement is never mandatory, okay, and cannot be a condition of admission.
1: Obama changed that a decade ago,
0: That's right.
1: Over a decade ago.
0: So let's review these rules. And so that's very important that you understand that rule. Why? Because remember, the facts of this case said that, had to sign that mandatory arbitration agreement form. Well, it's not mandatory.
1: Yeah.
0: Just because they tell you it is doesn't mean it is. That's not what the law is. But people don't know that, and they're emotional, and they're putting someone in. I get that. All right, first of all, rule number one, best practice, don't ever sign an arbitration agreement.
1: Period.
0: when you're admitting someone to the nursing home. Hard stop. They are not and cannot be a condition of admission.

0: saw this morning for January were slightly higher than expectations, but I would say within a rounding error of overall expectations for what we would see from the headline numbers. So let's start right there. Headline inflation up 0.5% month over month. I believe expectations were for a 0.4% increase. Year over year, 6.4% year over year. So a decline from last month, but again, slightly hotter than was anticipated, I believe.
1: Yeah, I think we'd been lulled into a sense in markets, not us, just collectively.

0: not a medical decision.
1: Yeah.
0: And therefore, even if you sign that arbitration agreement as healthcare proxy, you wouldn't be able to effectively bind anybody under it.
1: You don't have the power to make that decision.
0: You don't have the power.
1: So
0: just sign it that way if you're going to do it. Of course, don't sign it. And lastly, folks, don't sign it as power of attorney, because I think that's what was done here. Mm-hmm. And the power of attorney might allow you the power to bind under a contract. So don't sign it that way, ever. That said, folks, get your plan in place, unlocking the power of irrevocable Medicaid trusts, 866-848-5699 or LegalExchangeShow.com, and protect those assets.
1: You've been listening to Todd Lutsky, a partner with the law firm of Cushing & Dolan. 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
2: 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That's DAV5K.Boston. 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Once again, here's Todd Lutsky and Susan Powers.
1: Welcome back, Todd. I have a few questions from listeners for you. First question comes from Christine in Falmouth, Mass., and Christine writes, I am single, but I have a long-term boyfriend, and we live together in a home that I own. I'd like to have this home go to my two kids ultimately, but I don't want my kids to kick him out if I die first. They all get along now, but I know that things can change after someone dies. Is there a way I can make sure that he can live in that home for a few years until he gets himself settled somewhere else?
0: Well, there absolutely is a way to do that. And again, folks, this is why planning is so important, right? By planning, you're able to take, and you really

0: need a trust to do this. And again, whether it's revocable or irrevocable is kind of up to you, Christine. But I would think that if this is a home, again, it sounds like in Falmouth's probably nice. You want to preserve that home for your kids,
1: mm-hmm.
0: and then take care of him. I would think the irrevocable trust would probably be the right way to go. And so then we put the house in the irrevocable trust so that we know.
1: And is that, just to back you up there, the irrevocable trust because you want to make sure that house is there for him?
0: Him and the kids.
1: Yeah, okay.
0: Yeah, I would say both. I mean, but you're right. We want to make sure he has a place to live, which sounds like her primary goal, but she also has children. So by tucking it into the irrevocable trust, you're going to say, at least I know the nursing home won't take it if I get sick before I pass.
1: Because if she goes into a nursing home, she's a single person.
0: That's right. They're going to take. That's a good point. They're going to take the house.
1: Right.
0: It will be a countable asset,
1: mm-hmm.
0: most likely. I mean, non-countable, at least get on Medicaid, but there'll be a lien. There'll be a lien on it,
1: right.
0: Depending on the value and so forth. So it could be completely countable. So, yes, for her, especially as a single person, protecting the house is the way to go.
1: And then how does that work once the house is in the trust? How does she ensure that her kids can't kick him out?
0: So you're going to have language in the trust that says, you know, the property located at XYZ Street in Falmouth is to be allocated to a share for the benefit of, put the person's name,
1: mm-hmm.
0: okay, and the boyfriend's name, and say it will be held in trust for this person for life, or in this case, maybe for 2 or 3 years or whatever the time frame is. They say, I want to give him 2 years to sort of get his bearings.
1: Yeah.
0: So for 2 years from the date of death, the boyfriend can live in the property. Provided, however, remember, you can't just live there for free. So
1: yeah, because who's paying all the bills if it's in the trust?
0: You really got to make sure that you draft it. So it'll say, provided, however, that he pays all of the bills, maintenance, upkeep, taxes, mm-hmm. etc. And then you got to put a little more teeth in it than that, because you don't want the property to go to waste,
1: right?
0: You want to make sure it maintains its value. Mm-hmm. So, you know, in the event there is a bill outstanding for more than 90 consecutive days,
1: mm-hmm.
0: water, utility, heat,
1: taxes, and so forth,
0: that would be reason for him to lose his right to live there.
1: Yep.
0: Okay. For those 2 years. Or in the event he dies,
1: mm-hmm.
0: or in the event he is not in the house for 6 consecutive months.
1: So he could still snowbird and
0: Can go on vacation, you can come back, but you know, if you're not there for 6 consecutive months, you've kind of abandoned it.
1: Sure.
0: And then you lose your right to live there. Okay. And then it would then go whatever you want. You could say, at that time it now reverts to my children. Divide it equally to mm-hmm. my kids, pay it out. So you need that language in there. And you're not being mean, because if you don't pay your bills, they're going to shut off the water. They're going to shut off the heat.
1: And so it's going to fall into disrepair.
0: Yeah. You need to pay it anyway. If you don't pay the real estate taxes, the town's going to take it. So got to have the teeth in there for as well. Folks, that can be done. Now, that's planning, right? And whether the trust, again, is irrevocable or not, this is an irrevocable Medicaid trust guide we're giving away. But either way, that can be done. When you pass. But folks, here I think it was important to use the irrevocable trust to protect these assets for specific purposes and specific people. And if you ever wondered if these trusts were right for you, this guide will make your answer known, because it, in a question and answer format, tells you what can go in, how the taxes work, what you can do with the assets, how you invest them, how you access them. You know, there's a day-to-day operation of how this trust works is in this guide, and new questions have been added to it. 866-848-5699 or LegalExchangeShow.com to get the guide. It's the end of the month, folks, so call and get it and learn once and for all whether these trusts are right for you. 866-848-5699 or LegalExchangeShow.com, and you can always go to Cushing and Dolan PC's Instagram page for more information.
1: Our last question comes from Dorothy in Newport, Rhode Island, and Dorothy writes, my husband and I created our irrevocable trust with you around 9 years ago. We have our home worth around $2 million in it that I will be putting on the market soon. My husband is in failing health, and I recently moved him into a memory care unit at an assisted living. What happens to the money when the home sells? How can that be used? When he passes, his pension ends, so I'll need funds to replace his income of around $40,000 a year. How does the process work?
0: Yeah, great question. So this is really, it's spot on in terms of these are the kinds of things that are in the guide. These are what people

0: morning for January were slightly higher than expectations, but I would say within a rounding error of overall expectations for what we would see from the headline numbers. So let's start right there. Headline inflation up 0.5% month over month. I believe expectations were for a 0.4% increase. Year over year, 6.4% year over year. So a decline from last month, but again, slightly hotter than was anticipated, I believe.
1: Yeah, I think we'd been lulled into a sense in markets, not us, just collectively we, the whole country, investors, however you want to.

0: kicking out 100,000
1: grand a year,
0: 100
1: yeah.
0: grand a year on that without any trouble at all, and that's good.
1: Yeah.
0: Good money, way more than the 40 that she was giving up. So, folks, it can be done, and it does work. So, get these trusts, understand how they work, unlocking the powers of Medicaid irrevocable trusts, question and answer format, you'll know whether they're right for you or
1: which
0: not.
1: Which includes that whole process we just talked about, selling the house and getting the proceeds and all
0: one
1: that.
0: Of the questions in there for sure. 866-848-5699 or LegalExchangeShow.com. You can download it right there.
1: If you have a question you'd like to ask Todd, visit his website, LegalExchangeShow.com, and click on the Ask Todd tab. Maybe I'll be able to read your question on the air, and hopefully his answer will stop you from becoming one of his next real-life stories. You've been listening to Todd Lutsky, a partner with the law firm of Cushing & Dolan. I'm Susan Powers, a financial advisor with the Armstrong Advisory Group. We'll be back with more after this quick break on The Legal Exchange with Todd Lutsky.
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2: 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Sign up today at DAV5K.Boston. That's DAV5K.Boston. Many people assume that if an asset is irrevocable, it's completely out of their hands. 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Cushing & Dolan's new guide, Unlocking the Power of Irrevocable Medicaid Trusts, explains how these trusts can help protect certain assets from the cost of long-term care while still allowing you to maintain important rights and flexibility. 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It explains why many families use these trusts as part of a broader plan to help preserve assets for future generations. Inside, you'll also find information about how these trusts work, what types of assets may be appropriate to transfer, and why the details matter when it comes to protecting what you've built. Get your free guide today. 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That's 866-848-5699. 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
1: Welcome back into the Legal Exchange with Todd Lutsky. I'm Susan Powers, a financial advisor with the Armstrong Advisory Group, and I'm joined, of course, by Todd Lutsky, a partner with the law firm of Cushing & Dolan with a master's in taxation. Todd, keeping on the theme of the irrevocable trust, I want to expand a little bit about Dorothy's question and, you know, buying and selling the house. They've transferred this property. Half was in her trust, half was in her husband's trust. When they sell it, we understand she can reinvest the proceeds and get income and all that. We're good with that. What kind of tax implications are there from selling the home? Because if they own it themselves, they get the primary residence, the $500,000 exclusion. What changes are they seeing as a result of putting it in their irrevocable trust versus if they sold their home, if they owned it?
2: So, again, and this is so important when other people, we're talking about the trust we do at Cushing & Dolan, other people's trusts I don't know all the time. So these irrevocable trusts we do, we call them grantor trusts. Mm-hmm. And the term grantor trust is a term of art in the Internal Revenue Code, which means you, mom and dads of the world, are considered the owners of the trust assets for income tax purposes, not for Medicaid purposes, mm-hmm. for income tax purposes. So what that means is the trust would need to file a tax return just like you do.
1: Yep.
2: But it's a trust tax return. So if the trust has no other assets in it, so it's never filed a tax return except the house, but now you sell the house and the house has money mm-hmm. in it because it gets the proceeds, a couple of things will happen. One, when you transferred the house into the trust, remember that was an incomplete gift. So you, whatever your basis was in your hands is the same basis the trust has.
1: So no additional taxes as a result of it being in that trust.
2: No more or no less.
1: Right. So neutral.
2: So let's say we've got $1 million home that we paid $500,000 for years ago. Mm-hmm. When we put it in the trust, the basis is $500,000.
1: Yep.
2: And the trust sells it for $1 million. Now there's $1 million. You got to get an ID number, open up the bank account in the name of the trust to receive the money.
1: Yep.
2: It's got $1 million. But it also has gain of $500,000
1: right.
2: in the trust. Now the trust has to file an income tax return to report that gain.
1: Because the trust sold the house.
2: Trust sold the house, got an ID number.
1: Yep.
2: It's like a social security number for the trust. So now it has to report that gain. So it will file a Form 1041, different than what we as humans file. We file 1040s. Trusts file 1041.
1: Okay.
2: And in the upper left-hand corner, there's a little box telling you what kind of trust it is. As I said earlier, this trust is known as a grantor trust.
1: Yeah.
2: Well, there's a little box that says grantor trust. You check that box.
1: Yeah.
2: So we know it's a grantor trust. And ultimately, zeros will be put on the return, but the gain will show up in a grantor letter.
1: Like a 1099 issued for mom and dad.
2: From the trust.
1: Similar, yeah.
2: And that grantor letter goes to mom and dad as grantors mm-hmm. saying your trust earned $500,000 of capital gain.
1: Yep.
2: Put it on your tax return.
1: Mm-hmm.
2: So the trust doesn't pay any tax. You get the gain.
1: It pushes it over.
2: Yeah.
1: Yeah.
2: So now I have to report the gain, but that's okay because since it's on my tax return or the person's tax return, you get a Section 121 capital gains exclusion for selling your primary residence.
1: Mm-hmm.
2: And if you're married, that exclusion is $500,000. That's why I made the numbers
1: yep.
2: work. So I would have $500,000 of gain, but I would have $500,000 capital gains exclusion for selling my primary residence.
1: Mm-hmm.
2: No tax.
1: Great.
2: Same as if it was in my name.
1: Yep.
2: So no more. No less. And folks,

0: a little nugget of ownership. Mm-hmm. Now, how old is this person?
1: About
0: when she,
1: 75.
0: So at 75, you have to go to an IRS table. It's table S. And you also have to go to the regulations, the 7520 regs kick out every month an interest rate.
1: Mm-hmm.
0: It's called the applicable federal rate. And that changes monthly. And you look at the long-term applicable federal rate, and let's say today it's 4%.
1: Yep.
0: You then go to the IRS table S for 4%. They have one for every percent.
1: Mm-hmm.
0: And then you find your, you go down this column and you find your age, mm-hmm. 75. Then you go across and there's going to be a percent there based on a 75-year-old for what value is that life estate as to the whole property.
1: Do you know what a ballpark would be?
0: I do. For a 75-year-old, it's still pretty young in the,
1: sure,
0: in the estate planning world. It's probably going to be 35%.
1: Okay.
0: So, you know, it's pretty high, you know, maybe a little more.
1: Mm-hmm.
0: I'd say short of about 35, 38% perhaps.
1: Okay.
0: So that means a good chunk of money still might come to you.
1: Sure.
0: Life tenant, whereas the remainder will go to the trust.
1: Which actually probably works out pretty well for them because mom's going to be moving into an assisted living that can step up to higher care.
0: So she might need some
1: needed.
0: Of that money.
1: So she's definitely going to need a chunk of change. So she'll probably use every bit of that to pay for her care.
0: Mm-hmm.
1: And meanwhile, the remaining, let's call it $650,000, that stays in the trust.
0: Mm.
1: And then she
0: protected.
1: Can invest it just like we did for Dorothy.
0: Generate income, live on it.
1: Yep.
0: And remember, folks, well, this was one example, but as you get older, it pretty quickly drops.
1: Okay.
0: So the older you are, that table shows the smaller the value of mm-hmm. the percentage interest. So, you know, you get to 85, it might only be, you know, 15%.
1: Yep.
0: You know, so a smaller piece would go the older you are, which is also important because you might be going into a nursing home at that point and you want less
1: right.
0: coming to you. So that's how that works, the older you get. And then from a capital gains tax standpoint,
1: yeah,
0: since
1: I was just
0: going
1: to ask that, how is that impacted by the life estate?
0: Not going to change anything. So remember, the total gain, if mm-hmm. we were to use our $500,000 gain, the total gain is going to still be reported on the 1040.
1: Okay.
0: Some will come from the trust and some will come from the life tenant.
1: Okay.
0: But either way, the
1: you
0: life
1: still
0: tenant,
1: have the whole.
0: The whole gain still ends up on the
1: nice.
0: Personal tax return. So, folks, you're starting, I hope you're starting to understand the flexibility, the control, the non-adverse tax consequences that go along with irrevocable trusts. If you're still not convinced, get the guide. It's the end of the month, 866-848-5699 or legalexchangeshow.com, and you can download the guide right there.
1: Todd Lutsky from the law firm of Cushing & Dolan, thank you so much.
0: Thank you, Susan. Always a pleasure.
1: I'm Susan Powers, a financial advisor with the Armstrong Advisory Group. We thank you for joining us today, and we'll be back again next week on The Legal Exchange with Todd Lutsky.
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11: 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We'll see you at practice this weekend.
9: And no matter how learning takes place in your family's life,

0: situations may influence what kind of inheritance is able to be passed on and what plans are for long-term care.
1: Yeah, we all know the vast majority of people do not carry long-term care insurance, whether for right or wrong, that is the case. And so having an understanding with the kids, not only of, you know, who's in charge of making medical decisions, but how you expect that those medical decisions could affect a future inheritance and what to prioritize, right? Maybe there's a family home that's always been in the family that you want to make sure is passed along, and valuing that appropriately compared to retirement accounts or something else can be confusing for children.
0: When we talk about the impact that long-term care costs can have on an inheritance, what's the scale that we're talking about these days?
1: Well, I mean, in Northeast, where this type of care is typically most expensive, you can be talking about pushing $200,000 a year on certain types of long-term care. Obviously, it can be done more affordably depending on your area and what type of care you are receiving, but in the most severe cases, it can ruin someone financially pretty rapidly. And so understanding that and having those conversations early is important.
0: The guide is titled Talking to Your Kids About Inheritance, and you can request it by calling 800-393-4001. 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
1: Good morning and welcome back here to the Financial Exchange on a busy week, a huge earnings week, a big Fed meeting week. We've got other economic data points out as well, but the big news remains focused on these big earnings calls and also how semiconductors have been performing this week, which the answer, big hint here, is not terribly well on a few different stories that we have to cover here. The Korean market overnight was in shambles, down a good 10%. We'll cover that and what's driving Korean markets in particular, not a market that, frankly, was talked about much prior to 2025. We've got markets here in the U.S. in mixed territory as we open up the show, with the Dow up about 0.75%, while the NASDAQ is down by about 1%, which kind of perfectly defines what's driving markets today, which is tech concern about AI chip valuations in particular. The Philadelphia Semiconductor Sector Index is down a good 5% in early trading today. So that is going to be, I think, a driving force right now. But what we are seeing, like I said, overnight, we saw this chip route deepen. I think there were two big stories that came to pass yesterday that had investors somewhat spooked here. The first one had to do with NVIDIA and OpenAI, a little tie-up that seemed rather circular, and we talked about it on the program yesterday.
3: But
1: why don't you go ahead here with what we saw yesterday between OpenAI, the maker of ChatGPT, and NVIDIA, the designer of the highest-end semiconductors that are going into every AI model out there.
3: So what we have here in terms of the AI space at the moment, where NVIDIA has been the greatest benefit.

0: factor of everything that's gone on the last few years. Their chips have been integral into the building out of AI, and there continues to be a constraint on computing. So companies like OpenAI can't get enough of computing resources. And so as a result of that, they have been scouring all over the world to look for more places to put data centers. And what we saw from the news yesterday was that NVIDIA has been in talks to potentially guarantee financing for a lease of a 10 gigawatt data center that would be about 50 miles south of Columbus, Ohio. Just to give folks a sense of size and scale, 10 gigawatts is about equivalent to what the electricity consumed by 8 million households in this country. So it is enormous.
1: Big?
0: Yeah, it is really big. Everything that we're going to talk about here is big in terms of dollar amounts and size and scale. So NVIDIA has basically been like the equivalent to you backing your son or daughter's rent, the guarantee behind it, that, hey, if my son or daughter can't pay this, you know, exorbitant rent in New York or wherever it may be, we got you, the parent with deeper pockets. Think of NVIDIA of like that situation here. They have deep pockets because they are generating tremendous amounts of free cash flow. They have very high margins that they operate under. What's concerning about this agreement, and there are numerous of other examples like this, where NVIDIA has been growing their revenue at just an absolutely astounding pace. And the reason why they were, for a moment, the largest company in the world, I think over the course of the last week, Apple's taken over that spot again, is because they've been able to grow revenue 70% year over year, 100% year over year. In order to justify the valuations that they're at today, they need to have that revenue continue to grow. And a lot of projections have them slowing down in the future because as these data centers continue to get built out, they won't be able to sell as many chips. This is a way for NVIDIA to be able to continue to sell chips, is by basically kind of using its financial balance sheet that is a real significant war chest to backstop some of its biggest customers, OpenAI being one of them. The concerns that you have here with all of these agreements, and this is just one of them that the markets focus on, there are just dozens of examples of these, is that if anything happens to OpenAI, a company that is generating about $20 billion in revenue, has a valuation of about $850 billion, but is burning through billions of dollars a year, losing money, then you have NVIDIA that not only is potentially in agreement to backstop this leasing agreement for $250 billion, they're hoping that they're going to get $350 billion of revenue from all the chips that would go into this data center. Oh, by the way, they've also invested $30 billion in an equity stake in OpenAI. It just starts to snowball really quickly. You're basically leveraging the bet on this AI ecosystem that if anything goes wrong for OpenAI, you and I may think, oh, that's a privately held company. That's not going to have an impact on my portfolio within my holdings. Not anymore. I mean, it's just gotten so entrenched that
1: NVIDIA is using its creditworthiness to backstop OpenAI. Plenty of big publicly traded companies have big stakes in OpenAI and other network deals here. And so, yeah, I think that the piece there that spooked investors a bit is you are inexorably tying these two companies together. Therefore, their successes, their failures are being tied together here in a way that didn't exist previously, or existed to some degree, but not this third. You know, before it was just, hey, you might lose some of the purchasing of one of your biggest customers. Now it's, if you lose that purchasing because they're not doing well, your balance sheet is also in trouble because you're backing their debt. The other piece, though, that, you know, kind of went over my head over the weekend was this new Chinese company, CXMT. And I think that did rattle markets a little bit, too. Not because anybody has any degree of certainty that this, 2016 founded company is going to be ultimately incredibly good at putting together, you know, RAM chips for the AI servers. But one thing that has held true with Chinese companies over the years is that when the Chinese government and Chinese industry decides that they want to get into a space, they tend to remove all the profit from that space.
0: Mm-hmm.
1: They don't have the ability to go and literally remove the profit, but what they do is they tend to oversupply a market with these products and bring down the profit margin so significantly that nobody else can compete. And we've seen this across all sorts of industries, solar panels, electric vehicles,

0: inflation beginning to cool off. The headline reports that we saw this morning for January were slightly higher than expectations, but I would say within a rounding error of overall expectations for what we would see from the headline. We brought in Mark Fandetti from the Armstrong Advisory Group this morning to join us on the program and talk a little bit about what we saw there. Mark, thanks for joining us. Appreciate it.
1: Great to be here. Thanks, Mike.
0: So let's start right off. Expectations for this consumer price index report were that they would continue to decline from the numbers that we saw in the December report, which showed, 6.5% year-over-year inflation. Mm-hmm. And key cooling off occurring in goods inflation specifically. We're starting to see some stuff in services, but by and large, what we were seeing was goods inflation beginning to cool off. The headline reports that we saw this morning for January were slightly higher than expectations, but I would say within a rounding error of overall expectations for what we would see from the headline numbers. So let's start right there. Headline inflation up 0.5% month over month. I believe expectations were for a 0.4% increase. Year over year, 6.4% year over year.

0: concern state.
1: Let's take a quick break. When we come back, we mentioned what was going on in Korean markets. I want to bring it back up because there is general semiconductor concern, and then there is the Korean stock market, which is a bit of a different beast in this moment in time. Quick break. We'll be talking about that next on the Financial Exchange.
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1: So we have heard more and more pieces over the last few years bemoaning the concentration risk of the S&P 500 these days, Paul. And to be fair, you go take a look at the top 10 names, and almost all of them are either benefiting dramatically from the AI trade and sales of things like semiconductors, or spending dramatically on the AI investment through data center buildouts. And really the only ones on the top 10 that aren't doing so all that much are Apple and Berkshire, and even there, it seems to be an insinuation that they will spend, or Berkshire Hathaway has made some investments in the space, so you know that's something. When we talk about the Korean KOSPI index, though, we're talking about a very different type of concentration risk, because Samsung Electronics and SK Hynix make up about 50% of the overall index. So it's, you know, if you're going to talk about the KOSPI index, you're pretty much saying, hey, SK Hynix and Samsung, what did they do yesterday? And that will tell you what the index really did, because it is all those companies, right? Hyundai, for example, a very household name, makes up 1.5% of the index. So nothing compared to these overall companies. Yesterday, this index was down a good 10%. And so you take a look at that and you wonder, okay, is that really comparable to U.S. markets? The answer is clearly no, because it's so hyper-concentrated in these tech companies. The other piece, though, that I just found not entertaining but rather scary, the amount of retail trader leverage in this market has been written about quite a bit over the course of the last month. In July, for example, there were 1.2 million retail margin calls for the month of July. So a margin call, if you're not familiar, you can use your portfolio to borrow money from a investment custodian of some sort or another, and they will put a limitation on how much you're allowed to borrow, and they will also put a limitation on how far your portfolio is allowed to fall before they will just sell your stocks or tell you you need to deposit more money in order to prevent those stocks from being sold, because they basically don't want to lose their shirt on holding a loan, a loan for $50,000 on a portfolio that's suddenly worth $30,000. That's not a terribly good place to be. There's only like 10 million or 13 million retail traders in Korea in the first place. So we're talking about a huge portion of retail traders that got margin calls in the month of July. And again, I think while these companies have been massive beneficiaries of all of this spend from both Chinese and U.S. companies trying to build out this entire process, you just have to take a step back and say, okay, when an index, I just want to pull the numbers here so I'm not speaking out of turn, when an index goes from 4,300 in January to the high of 9,000 by June, yeah, you have to be prepared for it then to now collapse back to $6,000, this is an index, but 6,000 by late July. That's what we have seen out of the KOSPI and what we have seen out of a lot of these semiconductor companies. Yeah, you doubled in the course of a few months, and I don't think investors are questioning whether or not you'll still have sales. They're merely questioning whether or not your company is worth what they paid for it back in June.
2: Yeah, it's definitely a valuation case that you have here that is being sorted out on a daily basis with the market, where from everything that we've seen in terms of the amount of CapEx that these big hyperscalers are willing to dish out, and we'll get a little bit more clarity on that. I believe Meta is reporting earnings this week, but in the past, we've seen the hyperscalers continuing to spend. So
1: Meta, Microsoft, Amazon all will have something to say about that. They're all reporting this week. Apple, too, but they're not spending the same way these other guys are.
2: Right, but Google, its stock had taken a hit. Yep. I believe that was last week, from increasing their CapEx up to $205 billion, I think, on the high end for this year. So continue to sort of reinforce this idea that they're going to spend. So the earnings are going to be there from these companies, because that's backward-looking. And then from a forward-looking basis, it seems like the momentum continues there. for these hyperscalers to continue to spend, but the fragility that we're seeing is a reflection of the fact that this has been

0: within a rounding error of overall expectations for what we would see from the headline numbers. So let's start right there. Headline inflation up 0.5% month over month. I believe expectations were for a 0.4% increase. Year over year, 6.4% year over year. So a decline from last month, but again, slightly hotter than was anticipated, I believe.
1: Yeah, I think we'd been lulled into a sense in markets, not us, just collectively we, the whole country, investors, however you want to think about that, had been lulled into a sense of complacency by a few months' worth of good readings, which were expected because energy prices were coming down.
0: Yep.
1: So favorable year over year and even

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4: This is Tucker Silva with the Financial Exchange Show, and I'm joined today by estate planning attorney Todd Lutsky from the law firm of Cushing & Dolan with your Financial Exchange Quick Tip of the Day. And today we're talking about how Medicaid irrevocable trusts operate. Todd, many people are afraid that if they transfer money to an irrevocable trust, they will be giving up control of their assets and will have to ask their trustee for permission to spend their own money. Now, is this a valid concern?
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1: Markets are mixed as the chip sell-off deepens over AI spending worries. Right now, the Dow is up 0.75% or 384 points higher. S&P 500 down over 0.1% or 11 points lower. NASDAQ selling off over 1% or 263 points lower. Russell 2000 down about 0.75%. 10-year Treasury yield down 2 basis points at 4.61%. And oil down about 1.5%, trading at $81 a barrel. Overseas, both Samsung and SK Hynix plunged more than 13% amid the chip sell-off. U.S. listed shares of SK Hynix plunging 9%, while other chip makers, including AMD, Micron, and Intel, are seeing substantial losses as well. Memory stock SanDisk also getting hammered by 14%. Meanwhile, Boeing is up 4% despite the aircraft maker posting a wider-than-expected loss for the second quarter, where Boeing said its long-delayed Air Force One program weighed on results. Elsewhere, Bloomberg is reporting that Visa will eliminate about 2,600 jobs. Visa will report quarterly results after today's closing bell. Coca-Cola beat earnings expectations and raised its full-year outlook as the beverage giant saw strong demand for its drink. That stock up by 7%, and Apple has surpassed a market valuation of $5 trillion for the first time. Separately, the tech giant announced a new leasing program with Klarna that allows customers to pay monthly for devices and then return, upgrade, or buy them. I'm Tucker Silva, and that is Wall Street Watch.
2: Well, in addition to all the semiconductor news, as Tucker mentioned, Apple crossing the $5 trillion threshold, as we have seen this rotation out of AI-heavy stocks and into those who are not so much. Apple will be reporting earnings on Thursday after the bell, along with Amazon, MasterCard, Shell, Anheuser-Busch, all reporting before the bell on Thursday. Before them, though, Wednesday, Microsoft and Meta will be reporting earnings after the bell. Bunch of others as well, but those are the big boys who will be reporting on just how big their AI spend was, and you know, facing the same tough questions that Alphabet and Tesla did last week in terms of their CapEx. In addition to all the earnings reports, though, this week, while we were getting retail inventories, some consumer confidence data this morning, the big announcement will be the 2 p.m. decision tomorrow on interest rates, and then followed by the 2:30 p.m. press conference from our boy Kevin Warsh.
3: Kevin!
2: There we go.
3: Kevin.
2: Yeah, thank you. What is unique about this meeting, yes, new-ish Fed Reserve President, a Federal Reserve President who wants to shake up how the entire committee works, measures things, looks at different data points, communicates with the public. All of that is pretty unique. What is especially unique, though, is the fact that we are one day out from the announcement, and markets don't seem to know what's going to happen. There's currently being priced in a 68.5% chance of no move in interest rates and a 31.5% chance of a 25 basis point hike in interest rates. I've talked about before, a single quarter of a percent move in interest rates does not affect really anything in the real world in terms of borrowing costs or anything else, but it would send a pretty big signal to markets, to investors, and to, you know, pretty much everyone in the monetary world that, hey, yeah, we are serious about inflation and we are moving with this hike in this direction here. I tend to think it's not going to happen, but it would be a meaningful statement to make about the seriousness of the threat of inflation to this economy right now.
4: This is the first time since I've really been doing the show and been covering these Fed meetings so consistently that I feel like there is this uncertainty in the air. Mm. Mike, it seems like oftentimes we went to these meetings with almost full assurance as to what was going to occur. And this is part of the new regime with Kevin Warsh, is that there is going to be a lot less transparency, a lot less sort of posturing as to where they think interest rates are going to go. The idea of a hike, like you mentioned, would it have a significant economic impact? No, probably be relatively muted, but the sentiment shift alone, or the shift in the way that the Federal Reserve is going to move if they were to come out with a surprise hike tomorrow would, I feel, really shake up markets quite a bit.

0: This article that was written today makes me think he might not be.
1: Why?
0: It gave me the sense that it was an article very much with inside stories, right?
1: That's what I was going to say. That dinner conversation thing seems very insider baseball.
0: Precisely. Yeah. It seemed very insider baseball, but it seemed to come from the perspective of everyone but Warsh when I was reading it, right? It seemed to come from the perspective of all the people that were disagreeing with Warsh, Waller making the point about, hey, you know, this is all pointless, and others. I did not get the perspective that, hey, you know, Kevin Warsh sat down for an interview about all this and was really getting his points across with this piece. And so I just do wonder, hey, he might still have the inside scoop. He clearly still has enough connections to, you know, tell the public what happened at this dinner among the 14 or 15 people that attended it. It's unclear to me that he has the ear of the president of the Federal Reserve Board of Governors, Kevin Warsh, who, didn't seem to really come across in this piece. So we will see. It's tough to tell from one article whether or not Warsh is, you know, using him in the same way that others did, but I'm just not entirely convinced that this is the perspective of Warsh.
1: It would run really counter to what Warsh wants to be about, which is keeping his mouth shut, the Fed is keeping his mouth shut. So if he's, you know, whispering sweet nothings into a Wall Street Journal reporter's ear, that would run counter. And I think the phrasing was used in this piece by Nick Timiraos of tight-lipped, that, you know, Warsh has been really tight-lipped in terms of the way he views things, and Timiraos is going to be much more likely to get dissenting feedback from perhaps Waller and others, or Waller's associates, and it seems like that's where the information that he has been gleaned from, is from these dissenters.
0: Which also raises the question to me, if you're saying that we're going to be a tight-lipped Fed, but all of your other governors are talking to Timiraos and talking to the Wall Street Journal, does it matter? Right? Like, yeah, I will say that, you know, it is unique that we're not really sure what's going to happen at this next meeting, and so I'm thinking that may be a result of Warsh's new policies, but it may also just be that, you know, we know exactly what the Fed is going to be doing because we're still getting the opinions of the other 12 voting members
1: here. It's just going to have to come from different back channels, right? Usually it's more often done through speeches that the members are giving at various locations, but perhaps now it's more through these sort of Wall Street Journal pieces or snippets here and there that that reporters are gathering. But it does seem like he is very intent on shifting some of the projections, and again, this is all to be debated over the course of the foreseeable future here, but it does seem like he wants to lessen some of the commentary from them, so maybe it's back channels instead that we get the information.
0: So again, 2 p.m. we will have that interest rate decision. 2:30 p.m. will be the press conference where reporters probably won't get a lot of their questions answered. Right now, markets pricing in no action on that Fed funds target benchmark interest rate. In terms of what we're seeing in mortgage markets, which is, you know, the main place that we look at the effect of interest rates. The 30-year fixed rate mortgage, according to Mortgage News Daily, still sitting around 6.8%. That's with interest rates having fallen for the last few days with oil prices cooling off. So let's take a quick break. When we come back, I do want to talk a little bit more about interest rates, housing market, etc. next on the Financial Exchange.
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9: Well, it's been 4 or 5 days now of no strikes on Iran by the United States or by Iran on neighboring countries targeting U.S. military bases. As such, oil prices have continued to fall over the course of the last few days. We now have the West Texas crude benchmark down another 1.5% today after being down a good 5% yesterday to $81.33 per barrel. It's not moving gasoline prices much. We are still sitting at basically $4.10 per gallon on the AAA national average for gasoline prices. As we've talked about, this is actually pretty logical in terms of

0: 440-ish?
1: Even the cheapest markets is in that
2: higher than that.
1: 450 to 500,000. I think if you were to be in a suburb of Providence or a suburb of Manchester, you might be able to pull something like that off. If you're in a suburb of Greater Boston, then you might be more in the 600,000 to 800,000 range for that starter home. And the problem remains that the idea of the starter single family home is kind of a thing of the past these days. It's not getting built by and large, and it's exceedingly hard to find when they do become available because of all the competition for them these days.
2: Yeah, the single family home market of existing inventory, like you're pointing out, at that starter level has decreased significantly. And just to give some numbers on kind of what we're kicking around here, Greater Boston area, I'm starting at the highest for a single family home, median is about $1 million in terms of what it looks like for the median.
1: So the median single family home purchase Greater Boston is $1 million.
2: Exactly. Yep. Then you start to go into broadening out to the state of Massachusetts. You're talking about $625 in terms of the median sales price. Mm-hmm. Going out to New Hampshire, you're at about $575,000. And so that just gives you a bit of the range. If you look at the national average, it's anywhere from $400,000 to $440,000. Barron's defines a starter home as 85% of the median sales price for the country. So if we extrapolate that to some of the numbers that we're seeing here, it actually is a little bit closer that you could be in that 450 range if you're talking about New
1: Hampshire.
2: Outside
1: of Greater Boston, yeah.
2: Yeah, exactly. So where we sit is that in terms of the starter home, it seems like those are coming more often from home builders in the Sun Belt and some other areas. It's really not unique to our New England area where some listeners may be. But if you look at D.H.R. Horton, their big home builder, they have said that 65% of the mortgage originations for the new homes that they're building are coming from that demographic of the first-time home buyers, but less of a market. And to be clear, that new home buyer's market just in general makes up a very small percentage of the home market itself in terms of transaction volume. Usually it's you're buying an existing home, and there's just less of those existing homes out there in that starter home market for people to buy.
1: It's also just not terribly profitable for home builders to build these things.
2: Yeah.
1: You know, like especially here in New England where land is scarce. If you get your hands on a 10 to 15,000 square foot lot and you're trying to decide what to do with it, the incentives are all stacked up to build a 5-bedroom, 4-bath home that you might be able to sell for over $1 million, because the cost to build it and the cost of the land is just the all-in cost is not that much greater than building your 3-bedroom, 2-bath starter home.
2: Right.
1: And so,
2: and the constraints of labor too.
1: In those areas where land is constrained, the starter home is now a condo. Like that's just kind of the state of things these days. Let's take a quick break. A lot more to cover in the second hour of the Financial Exchange. We'll be right back.

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1: Good morning. Welcome back to the Financial Exchange. The rotation out of tech continuing in early trading today ahead of earnings from Meta, Microsoft, Apple, and Amazon. Just making sure I didn't screw that up. We've got the NASDAQ off 0.75% at the moment, while the Dow is up 0.67%. And the NASDAQ as a whole peaked back on June 1st. So June 1st of this year, we had the NASDAQ sitting at about 27,000, and we're now sitting at 24,759. So a decent fall on that overall tech-heavy index here as we close out the month of July. What does that come to, like a 10% drop thereabouts, 8% drop on the index so far? And remember, this is not all just AI semiconductor stocks. While they have started to make up a larger portion of that index, it is still, you know, heavily comprised of the likes of Apple and others. But clearly a bit of a sentiment shift when it comes to semiconductor stocks in particular. Chip designers, memory makers, everybody down a little bit further down in that supply chain has been getting asked a few harder questions about why investors should be paying what they have been for their stocks. But interestingly, it's not been a wholesale market sell-off, right? It has not been a, hey, take risk off the table and go put it in cash, or at least that's not what it seems like, because the S&P last couple of days has been off by, you know, right now we're off by 0.1%. Yesterday we were basically flat on the S&P 500, so it is much more of a rotation into different areas than a full-on risk-off panic sale of stocks at the moment. Like I said, we'll have some big earnings this week. We'll have Kevin Warsh at the Fed taking the stage at 2:30 p.m. tomorrow to talk about interest rate decisions. Anything else catching your eye this week in terms of big news? Obviously, there's some wild stuff happening in Korean stocks that we talked about in the first hour of the program and other stuff. But the big news is going to be these earnings and the interest rate call.
2: Earnings, yeah, that's the story of the week for sure.
1: Apple snatching back up the title of the world's most valuable company as they crossed that $5 trillion threshold today. Again, this is part of that rotation story, right? Semiconductors getting whacked. What are they doing with the money? Well, seemingly some of them buying into Apple stock, which is up about 1.3% today. Piece from Barron's is that... Well, don't expect it to last. What do they lay out as the concerns for Apple? I mean, certainly they've already talked about their rising input costs for all of their hardware that they're making.
2: To me, that's the biggest thing that you have to point out here, Mike. Though Apple's up 24% year to date, it has been more a reflection of the idea that they are not so deeply entrenched in artificial intelligence and data centers and all the stuff that we've talked a lot about on the program. They're basically, like you've said, the anti-AI play, where they're still core business of selling iPhones and other hardware devices. That remains really the story. But what investors are ignoring with this 24% rise year to date is that Apple sits at a premium on a price to earnings basis over its 5-year average that's really significant. And what's not being accounted for, what this analyst mentions here appropriately, is the fact that their input costs are rising significantly for their products. So if you are looking to buy an Apple laptop or it was the iPad 2, those two product lines, they've had to increase prices anywhere from roughly 15 to 20%. So their margins could be compressed because they're combating an environment where the memory chips that go into your iPad or to your laptop, which are used to store your pictures and all sorts of other types of files, those prices have risen two times, three times, a really significant amount over the last year or two. And so from a business perspective, gee, rising input costs, reflecting in higher prices for the devices, that may mean less sales. None of that is really being talked about, it seems like, when it comes to Apple, or less so with the trading action.
1: Agreed. I gotta be honest, I'm having a tough time determining how much it matters. One, Apple customers seem to be some of the least price-sensitive people that I've ever met. Right? Like, let's be honest. The AirPods and the iPhone itself are not the most cutting-edge technology out there. There are plenty of products that are significantly cheaper than them, and people pile in and continue buying them. I'm not sure that a price increase, if Apple has to push it through to maintain margins, is going to dramatically affect sales. Maybe I'm missing the boat on this. The other piece that I'm pretty confident about, and maybe I'm overly confident about this, but what I believe we are seeing in the computer hardware and semiconductor memory chip business is commoditization. You are seeing massive profit margins that are attracting new entrants to try and produce as much of it as possible. And my expectation 5 years from now is we are left with way more semiconductors than we need. And so Apple is most certainly facing pricing pressure right now, expense pressure from all of the hardware that goes into their machines, and they're going to have to raise prices in order to deal with that. But I sure do understand why investors are looking at them and saying, wow, they're sitting pretty. Right? This is a company who has not poured hundreds of billions of dollars into artificial intelligence build out. And instead, they are playing this long game that they have played pretty much throughout the history of the company, which is, let's see what floats to the top here and we'll just scoop it up.
2: First isn't always best, right? I mean, if you look at their history, they weren't the first smartphone device. I mean, they created their own category within it, but they weren't the first device that wasn't using internet widely on it.
1: BlackBerry. They weren't even the first MP3 player.
2: Exactly. Right?
1: Like, they have never been the first. They have been the one who has made the product usable. And maybe you can make the case that AI is different this time. But you're talking about a company now. I want to pull up some balance sheet information. Where, you know, this company is sitting on tremendous amounts of cash, and it's tough for me to make the argument that, you know, when we figure out what the most usable software system is for Apple to adapt and make their own products better, you know, is anybody going to tell Apple, well, no thanks, we don't want to put this into your phones because we want to build our own hardware ourselves? I don't see it. I don't see any of these other companies coming out and saying, yeah, we're going to try and dethrone the iPhone.
2: No, not necessarily. But I think from what the core of this Barron's piece is not necessarily where they sit from a positioning standpoint. It's what investors are paying today for the future earnings growth of Apple, which is expensive. They're at about, it was 38 times the expected earnings for the current fiscal year as of Monday's
1: close. Which is extraordinarily pricey.
2: It is. It is really pricey. And so that's what it comes down to on the valuation front. But I agree with you.

0: numbers. So let's start right there. Headline inflation up 0.5% month over month. I believe expectations were for a 0.4% increase. Year over year, 6.4% year over year. So a decline from last month, but again, slightly hotter than was anticipated, I believe.
1: Yeah, I think we'd been lulled into a sense in markets, not us, just collectively we.

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0: Mark, we've got actually what I think is a pretty solid piece from Market Watch this morning on retirement math. And it basically comes down to budgeting for folks' retirement. And they point out two areas that I think are most commonly overlooked. And it's healthcare and it's housing. And so let's dig into those two items and what we do when preparing our clients for these two items that are awfully unpredictable. But let's start with the housing one because it's usually a lot simpler. Yes, the majority of folks who are hiring an investment or financial planner to manage their retirement also happen to own their home and so have generally pretty stable housing costs in retirement. If they have a mortgage, it's at a fixed rate. If they don't have a mortgage, then they're just really looking at their property taxes and insurance costs. But guess what's been going through the roof over the course of the last several years? Property taxes and insurance costs. And that's only really the start of your housing costs in retirement if you're planning to age in a home, right? I mean, we talk extensively about the overlooked pieces of this. The cost to maintain your home, we generally use a factor of like 1% to 2% of the home's value on average because you hire somebody to fix the roof every 20 years or you need to repave the driveway or do this, that, or the other. When you're 80, it's probably closer to 2% to 3% of the house's value. Why? Well, you're not climbing the ladder to clean the gutters anymore. You may not be mowing the lawn anymore. And you may need to put in a bathroom downstairs, or you may need to move the laundry upstairs so that you're not doing as many stairs. And so that piece gets heavily overlooked. I don't think people were prepared for the dramatic increase in insurance costs, which, by the way, I have a really tough time seeing how that goes down. And then two, most people don't accurately account for how much more it's going to cost to stay in their home when they become less mobile and more dependent on other people.
1: Those are, you hit on really some of the biggest areas to focus on there. I'm trying to think of others. But yeah, largely it comes down to property maintenance, homeowners insurance, and real estate taxes that are the areas that are critical to think about with housing costs. And depending on your area, can be more substantial than others. We've obviously seen on a lot of the coastal areas that the cost associated with being by the water has gotten crazy, and that I think continues whether you're looking at Cape or Florida or other areas that are impacted by that proximity to the water.
0: On the healthcare side of things, I think most people are generally aware of the risks here, but maybe not the scale to which it can actually add up.
1: They may think that, hey, I'm

0: covered by Medicare, and as a result of that, my healthcare costs are relatively constrained. I would agree with you that in conversations that I've done with numerous clients or prospective clients, everybody, we typically build in this idea that, hey, healthcare costs are going to outpace general inflation when we're looking at planning scenarios. And there hasn't been one person that I've run into that has disputed that notion. In fact, sure, I usually get emphatic noddings of heads when that concept comes up. But the scale in which healthcare costs can ramp up quickly through a significant healthcare event that could be above and beyond just what's covered with your normal Medicare Part B and supplemental plan coverage, I think a lot of us know that it can be dramatic, the impacts of that.
1: And forget about the Medicare covered stuff. If you have an event that requires long-term care costs,
0: yep,
1: none of which are covered by Medicare, you know, in New England, you're talking about $15,000 a month for, you know, the most extreme types of care. And that's an average, not an upper limit.
0: Dental costs, too. I it sounds crazy to say it, but like the biggest withdrawal requests I get from clients outside of home ones, which that's obvious what amount of money, it's a lot usually when you're touching your home.
1: Yeah, it's a new set of teeth.
0: Dentist requests are up there, and then pet, dealing with pets, those are probably the two biggest one-off withdrawal requests I'll get from clients. So that's part of it too.
1: Here's the point. A lot more goes into this than the simple 80% math rule of thumb, or frankly something that I say all the time, which is, hey, your current spending is going to be the best indicator of your retirement spending. And I do firmly believe that, but only initially. Right, like the best indicator of what you're going to spend when you're 67 and retired versus 66 and working is whatever you were spending when you were 66, plus a little bit more for vacations and dining out. The best indicator for what you're going to spend at 87, nobody has any idea.
0: Mm-hmm.
1: Because it's a total roll of the dice in terms of how the world develops over the course of the next 20 years and how your health develops over the course of the next 20 years. But the point would be, if you are not stress testing these different scenarios, if you are not at least understanding of what could happen if you face one of these bad scenarios, then you're doing yourself and your family a disservice. 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We work clearly pretty thoroughly with our clients to understand their scenarios and help them model out what could change over the course of their retirement, which more and more is lasting three decades. If you have those types of questions, give us a ring, 800-393-4001. 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
1: Got a text to the text line. 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I've heard you say many times that the price for a builder to build a big home is not much more than a small home. My question is, why does the bigger home cost so much more? Are they just ripping us off? Makes no sense. So to be clear, I think from speaking with builders that it's not so much the home construction costs are not much more, although that is a part of it. What's really in there is you have this fixed cost of the land that you are building on. And that does not really change whether you're building a five-bedroom home or a three-bedroom home. And so when you add up the construction costs plus that fixed cost of buying a plot of land and either knocking down a building or building fresh, you just have that big fixed cost that you have to overcome first. And so in many cases, it just makes sense to build that bigger home. The point of, you know, why are they charging so much more for a big home than a small home? I guess my point would be, I almost see no new small homes getting constructed. So I don't feel like we have an adequate base of those small homes to actually measure what they go for in this area, right? Like whenever you are talking about a new home construction anywhere around a city in New England, it's very rare that I see a two or three bedroom home getting newly constructed.

0: 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Sponsored by the Massachusetts Department of Public Health.
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7: The answer is absolutely yes, you should bother. 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So getting the clock started is always better than not having the clock started.
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6: Well, after selling off over 1%, the tech-heavy NASDAQ has staged a sudden rally by midday, mostly erased those losses. Right now, the Dow is up over 1%.

0: percent or 567 points. S&P 500 up a third of a percent or 25 points higher. And that NASDAQ is down only 18 points now, just below a tenth of a percent. Russell 2000 is down about a quarter percent. 10-year Treasury yield is down 4 basis points at 4.59%. And oil down 3% now, trading right around $79 a barrel. Chip makers including SK Hynix, AMD, Micron, and Intel are seeing losses of anywhere between 5 and 8%, while memory stock SanDisk is getting hammered by 14%. Meanwhile, Boeing up by 3%, despite the aircraft maker posting a wider-than-expected loss for the second quarter, where Boeing said its long-delayed Air Force One program weighed down results. Elsewhere, Bloomberg reporting that Visa will eliminate about 2,600 jobs. Visa will report results after the bell today. Coca-Cola beat earnings expectations and raised its full-year outlook as the beverage giant saw strong demand for its drinks while it served as a major sponsor of the FIFA World Cup. Coke's shares are up by 6%, and Apple has surpassed a market value of $5 trillion for the first time. Separately, Apple announced a new leasing program with Klarna that allows customers to pay monthly for devices and then return, upgrade, or buy them. I'm Tucker Silva, and that is Wall Street Watch.
1: After the bell this afternoon, Visa will be reporting earnings, amongst others, and they're announcing... In addition to their earnings, their CEO already announced that they will be cutting some 2,600 jobs, about 7% of their workforce, mostly in technology and product operations, with the CEO claiming that AI is helping, quote, shape the way work gets done at Visa. I got to be honest, cuts like this do not insinuate to me a direct AI impact when you're cutting these specific roles. It's possible, but you know, nothing about these cuts insinuate to me that they are. They keep getting phrased as, hey, we can do more with fewer people. And more often when I'm seeing jobs get cut in these specific types of roles, it's we're cutting these workers because we want other workers who are more qualified to do it. Which stinks if you're the first one that got cut, but I don't know that it's a story of overall job loss. One area where I do think we're seeing a story of overall job loss, though, is in customer service roles. Big organizations such as CBA, Microsoft, Uber, all claiming that they are replacing human customer service workers with automated AI chatbots. And while this may be a global story, I'm not sure how much of a U.S. workforce story it actually is, because quite honestly, these companies had already taken the steps over the course of the last 30 years of placing most of these customer service jobs outside the United States in the first place.
2: Yeah, that seems to be the next shift that we're going to see here, is first customer service going overseas. The next one being that AI is going to take jobs in the sector. And I've heard sort of mixed reviews on this. Don't get me wrong. Businesses are looking to cut these expenses anywhere that they can in terms of the elimination of customer service reps. But the Commonwealth Bank of Australia and I believe a couple other companies had actually gone back and rehired some of the employees that they had laid off within customer service because they basically over anticipated what the efficiencies would be from AI customer service agents. I'd be interested. I'm sure a lot of the feedback would be overwhelmingly negative, but text us at 617-362-1385 on your view on AI customer service agents. But the general sort of response has been, for very simple tasks, they are effective. Password reset. I'd like to, get clarification on where my package is. But I've thought about some situations that I've bumped into recently in my personal life where we've been trying to get an exterminator to come to the house, and there's been all sorts of issues with them not showing up or me having to call back to customer service to explain where the heck is this tech that was supposed to be sent out. And I think about if I had to do that with an AI representative on the other line, I was upset that the appointment had been bailed on twice. I call yesterday basically saying, I'm going to pull my service unless you get someone out there. A human can pick up on that and send it up the chain to a supervisor, and maybe AI can do it too by certain code words, but they lack that empathy that a person would. And also, once it gets complex, when you're talking about multiple appointments that have been sort of butchered, I just wonder how efficient and effective these customer service agents can be.
1: I also wonder at

0: on the program before. It was last year when I was booking a plumbing service. I called the plumber office on a Saturday, expecting to leave a voicemail and just request a call back on Monday. And instead, I got a pickup of some guy, and there was background noise like he was talking in a call center. And it took me a good minute and a half before I realized I was speaking to not a human being.
1: Mm-hmm.
0: But he, you know, the agent, I keep saying it was completely capable of booking my appointment for the next week with a specific time window, sending me the text confirmation code, like everything I needed to do for that very simple task.
1: The low-hanging fruit, yeah.
0: Was doable. And so if they can utilize these tools to knock out that low-hanging fruit, it makes their best customer service people more available to deal with important issues, and it probably does eliminate a whole bunch of low-hanging jobs.
1: And you know it's just going to continue to improve, because the reason you probably picked up on it, there's some latency sometimes with those in terms of how quick they are to respond to the things that you're saying.
0: What happened is it kept repeating me back to me like an AI agent.
1: Yeah.
0: So the first time I noticed it, it said back to me, okay, so you're calling to confirm that you would like to book an appointment, right? And I was like, okay, this is an AI agent.
1: Yeah.
0: Let's take a quick break. When we come back here on the Financial Exchange, we're playing Stack Roulette.
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0: Time here for a bit of Stack Roulette. Paul, I'll let you kick things off for us. What do you have?
1: Growth is off the menu at Starbucks. This is a piece here from the Wall Street Journal. 2 years ago, Starbucks brought in a new CEO, Brian Niccol, who was the CEO behind the turnaround of Chipotle. And within basically overnight, the stock went up 25% because of his reputation as being sort of the Mr. Fix-It to turn around companies that were struggling. And Starbucks certainly has been struggling over the course of the last few years. But here we are 2 years later and really haven't seen a lot of evidence from a turnaround perspective. Yes, he has been able to turn around some of the same store sales metrics that were in the toilet when he took over, declining 3% year over year. They're now anticipating that will be around 6% in Q2 of this year. But they had to divest their China operations, which accounted for about 20% of their store count, just because they were really unable to make any real inroads in China. Howard Schultz had once projected that that was going to be their next biggest market. And so
0: how many CEOs have I heard that exact same message from? Man, if we can just sell to 1% of the Chinese population, we will have a huge business.
1: The old TAM.
0: How many have been
1: total
0: successful?
1: Addressable market. It's
0: Tesla
1: was temporarily. Then they ripped off their
0: Ford, General Motors, Volkswagen, Mercedes-Benz. Go take a look at how all of these guys are doing in China, and the answer is abysmal. You cannot win in that market. You can use it to manufacture your stuff really cheaply. But if you think that you're, as Nike, going to, you know, have a permanent brand presence there, you are just wrong. You're wrong. It's not going to work.
1: You're so right. There has been so many companies, Uber, there's just many out there that have tried to grab market share. But ultimately, you're battling political forces in that country that are just going to sway any popular industry to a domestic competitor very quickly, or subsidize that shift in market share.
0: Like, Boeing is the only one I can think of.
1: Apple, I guess, still has inroads there. Now, they've been losing market share.
0: Do they sell any phones there?
1: Yeah, absolutely. But it's Huawei, I think, was taking over the top spot.
0: Yeah, I hesitate to point to Apple as a raging success story there. I mean, the success that Apple has had in China has been the ability to manufacture their crap there, not sell products to the masses while not having your IP stolen, right? Like, that's the whole story here, is every one of these companies that we've mentioned, it's not that they've been put to shame because the Chinese population has said, I don't want coffee anymore, or I don't want cars anymore. It's all come from the perspective of, okay, this Chinese company is going to learn how you do what you do and do it cheaper, maybe better depending on the situation, but definitely cheaper, with fewer restrictions on how they do business, and for a population that seems frankly quite interested in buying homegrown stuff from Chinese company.
1: Interested or influenced to potentially.
0: Take your pick, right? Either dictated to or influenced through social media that's all controlled by the state, but take your pick on how you select it. There's a number of reasons that pretty much every foreign company that's tried to have success in China has not had much success in China.
1: But however you slice it, bringing it back to Starbucks, they have struggled to really kind of keep the momentum going from when Niccol was hired about 2 years ago. The stock has been down over the course of the last

0: I would say within a rounding error of overall expectations for what we would see from the headline numbers. So let's start right there. Headline inflation up 0.5% month over month. I believe expectations were for a 0.4% increase. Year over year, 6.4% year over year. So a decline from last month, but again, slightly hotter than was anticipated, I believe.
1: Yeah, I think we'd been lulled into a sense in markets, not us, just collectively we, the whole country.

0: was the last time that you saw a 75-year-old CEO heading a high-growth company that actually successfully did a big pivot and returned to high growth and high margins, right? Like, Brian Nickel, brought in as the Starbucks CEO, was brought about because he directed a whole bunch of change at another company and was really successful there. And, yeah, I don't know. I don't fully understand the immediate push by the boards to defer back to, hey, we need to go find somebody that's run a company for 30 years. And I mean, it kind of makes sense, but it is an interesting trend. And those numbers, those averages just keep getting older and older.
1: Yeah, businesses in general are always going to lean on experience, whether you're hiring for a CEO or a more developed role. Like, that does seem to factor in significantly. But you can certainly make the argument that innovation often comes from those younger executives, and founders are often usually behind some of the most successful companies. And that's some of the example of Schultz coming back in, a founder led company. You know, they're more willing to perhaps take some short-term pain for long-term gain. But
0: the average, by the way, the average Fortune 500 CEO is 57 to 58 years old. So similar demo to the average congressperson.
1: Yeah.
0: In terms of other stories,
1: I was looking at a story here from New York where they're trying to convert office space into apartments. Second instance here in the last month of that project being – one of the projects being temporarily shut down. This was 2022.
0: I'm not convinced we know how to do this. Did anybody ask an engineer, like, hey, do we know how to do this? Like, convert an office building into a bunch of apartments?
1: I know that –
0: Did they just ask ChatGPT?
1: I know that from my sister being in commercial real estate that I had asked her when this idea was bantied about, I guess, in the Boston area, that the costs behind doing it are exorbitant, and that's usually why these companies are less willing to do it. But it now seems like there are some structural issues as well that they're bumping into on two of these different projects, where there's questions about just the support beams, some support beams within the building to undertake this transformation. This has been something that
0: can't
1: has
0: have
1: been
0: support beams if you're gonna get that view, baby.
1: Yeah.
0: Okay, one or the other.
1: It's a tough deal.
0: As we close out the show today, markets have now turned positive. NASDAQ, which was down over 1%, trading flat as we head to the noon hour. S&P 500 but up 0.4%, and the Dow still leading the way upwards, up 1.25%. We will be back at it tomorrow for a big earnings day as well as a Fed meeting day. So lots of news to cover tomorrow on the Financial Exchange. Stay tuned. We'll be back.

0: Hi, this is Chuck and Mike from the Armstrong Advisory Group. We've got a guide available this month. It's titled Talking to Your Kids About Inheritance. And Mike, one of the pieces that I think needs to be focused on in this discussion is how long-term care situations may influence what kind of inheritance is able to be passed on and what plans are for long-term care.
1: Yeah, we all know the vast majority of people do not carry long-term care insurance, whether for right or wrong, that is the case. And so having an understanding with the kids, not only of, you know, who's in charge of making medical decisions, but how you expect that those medical decisions could affect a future inheritance and what to prioritize, right? Maybe there's a family home that's always been in the family that you want to make sure is passed along, and valuing that appropriately compared to retirement accounts or something else can be confusing for children.
0: When we talk about the impact that long-term care costs can have on an inheritance, what's the scale that we're talking about these days?
1: Well, I mean, in Northeast, where this type of care is typically most expensive, you can be talking about pushing $200,000 a year on certain types of long-term care. Obviously, it can be done more affordably depending on your area and what type of care you are receiving, but in the most severe cases, it can ruin someone financially pretty rapidly. And so understanding that and having those conversations early is important.
0: The guide is titled Talking to Your Kids About Inheritance, and you can request it by calling 800-393-4001. 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

0: 393-4001.
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0: Hi, this is Chuck and Mike from the Armstrong Advisory Group. We've got a guide available this month. It's titled Talking to Your Kids About Inheritance. And Mike, one of the pieces that I think needs to be focused on in this discussion is how long-term care situations may influence what kind of inheritance is able to be passed on and what plans are for long-term care.
3: Yeah, we all know the vast majority of people do not carry long-term care insurance, whether for right or wrong, that is the case. And so having an understanding with the kids, not only of, you know, who's in charge of making medical decisions, but how you expect that those medical decisions could affect a future inheritance and what to prioritize, right? Maybe there's a family home that's always been in the family that you want to make sure is passed along, and valuing that appropriately compared to retirement accounts or something else can be confusing for children.
0: When we talk about the impact that long-term care costs can have on an inheritance, what's the scale that we're talking about these days?
3: Well, I mean, in Northeast, where this type of care is typically most expensive, you can be talking about pushing $200,000 a year on certain types of long-term care. Obviously, it can be done more affordably depending on your area and what type of care you are receiving, but in the most severe cases, it can ruin someone financially pretty rapidly. And so understanding that and having those conversations early is important.
0: The guide is titled Talking to Your Kids About Inheritance, and you can request it by calling 800-393-4001. 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
7: 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I volunteer with United Way to help the homeless in my

0: enjoy this one.
1: This one is really a little complicated. But again, what's it come from? It comes from lack of planning, right? That's why this case is even here, right? So they don't have much in place at all. Then we're going to head over to Nebraska. And we've got a situation there where this is it's an arbitration case. We've done these before, but this one I really felt was important. And because in this particular case, the arbitration clause when entering a nursing home was allowed. And I want to show why, right? And I want to show what happened and what you need to do to have this not happen to you when you're faced with someone going into the nursing home, right? When someone is being admitted, what's the procedure that you should follow when you do this? And before we do that, though, like with the last case, our guide, unlocking the power of Medicaid irrevocable trust, right? What could you do before you go to a nursing home? And again, with this Illinois case, some planning would have been very helpful. And folks, it is the end of the month, so it's the last chance to get the guide. It basically gives you a question and answer format on all how these irrevocable trusts works. From, you know, is there a gift tax when you set it up? How does the income taxes work? You know, what happens when I die? How does the estate taxes work? Can I sell my house? Can I buy another house? Can I put my rental property in? 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If you never knew these irrevocable trusts were right for you, this guide, will give you the information you need to make that decision. 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And you can always go to Cushing Dolan PC Instagram page for more information. All right. Back to Illinois.
0: To the juicy case.
1: Yeah, interesting, right? So watch this. March 2023, Deb files a petition for letters of administration, which is like the probate, for her husband's estate, saying Kevin, her husband, died without a will. Mm-hmm. That's what we said, no will. The trial court issued the letters of administration on April 2023. Well, Kevin's kids, so now I'm guessing second marriage.
0: Second marriage, yeah.
1: Kevin's kids, Ethan and Jordan, petitioned the court seeking supervised administration of the estate, alleging Kevin died with a will that did not name Deb as PR. And Kevin and Deb were in the process of getting a divorce.
0: Ooh.
1: Juicy. Trial court granted the kids' petition. Kids then filed a counter petition for, in other words, they said, yeah, you should be a part of this administration. Then the kids filed another petition for letters of administration to remove Deborah as the PR and to admit the will. The trial court admitted Kevin's will to probate and approved that will.
0: Makes sense.
1: Then Deb renounced the will. What does that mean? When you announce the will, you're saying, listen, if the will exists, I want to bypass the will and claim my forced share. Meaning, she doesn't want what the will gives her. In other words, the will might not be giving her much at all.
0: Right.
1: So she wants to make sure she gets the forced share. So because she announced the will, if it's a valid will, and it might very well become a valid will, she'll be entitled to, in this case, 1/3 of his estate. Mm-hmm. Okay, well, now the question is, what is his estate?
0: Right.
1: You know, as a surviving spouse, she gets that. Well, the kids petitioned that the sale proceeds of the Arizona property are not part of the estate because it was purchased before the marriage. In most cases, that doesn't matter.
0: Yeah, unless they had a prenup, right?
1: Right, yeah, so I'm not sure that mattered. The trial court denied the kids' motion and said the Arizona property is probate asset and governed by Illinois law.
0: Which kind of makes sense, I think. That part sounds right.
1: You would think, until they appealed. And the appellate court reversed.
0: Really?
1: And said the Arizona property is not part of Kevin's estate for spousal share purposes, stating that it is out-of-state property, and real estate that is out-of-state is governed by the laws of the state in which it's located, and therefore it's not part of the estate. Here, Deborah didn't fight that issue.
0: Huh. So is that like you have to open up two

0: separate probates because different states.
1: That's exactly
0: right.
1: And
0: that wasn't done.
1: That's why when we
0: it's
1: do.
0: It's like I've picked a thing or two up from you in the past 21 years.
1: That's what we always tell people, right?
0: Little nuggets.
1: We say, look, doing your trust planning not only avoids probate in mass, mm-hmm. but if you happen to have a piece of property in Florida, we'd have to file an ancillary probate in Florida.
0: We have so many
1: deal with
0: people
1: that.
0: With real estate in other states, the snowbirds, you know, the vacation home in New Hampshire or Maine or all over the place.
1: And that's why we tell them to avoid probate in all states by putting things in trust, folks. And it does that. And it's not uncommon, right? Because like in Massachusetts cannot tax out-of-state property. Again, governed by the laws of that state.
0: Right.
1: So I'm not upset at this case at all.
0: I think that makes sense now. I retract my earlier statement.
1: It's actually okay.
0: Good for you, kids.
1: But let's learn from this, which we already just had a lesson right there. But remember, intestate is important in this case because if she died without a will, she would be able to get the assets based on the intestate succession statute. And so her point was, look, there was no will, right? Now, generally, this goes to the next closest next of kin. So I don't know Illinois' intestate succession statute, but in Mass, right, if you're in Mass and this was a first marriage, so all the kids were of the marriage, she could get all the assets. But
0: right.
1: if it's a second marriage and there's kids from his side, mm-hmm. well, then they would be entitled to some percentage of the estate. So she was saying no will, there's no mention of children. She would get it all, mm-hmm. perhaps, if that's the Illinois state
0: that's
1: law.
0: That's what she was grasping for.
1: That might have been what she was, you know, heading for. Problem is, there was no planning here, so you didn't even avoid probate. You didn't reduce estate taxes. You don't even get to direct where your assets go if you don't have a will. So at least have a will, and it'll allow you to direct where it goes.
0: But you don't avoid probate with a will.
1: No, you don't. You don't even
0: only
1: avoid
0: a trust.
1: Probate. Yeah,
0: mm-hmm.
1: none of that works. So that's a little bit about the intestate succession statute and why and how it would work. Here, she chose the forced share. Remember, she said, look, this will that they produced might very well be valid, right?
0: Yeah.
1: So to prevent spouses from being disinherited, you have this forced share against the will.
0: So regardless of what's in the will?
1: Right.
0: So she's entitled?
1: Unless you're getting it at least as much as they would give
0: right,
1: you
0: right.
1: in
0: mm-hmm.
1: the forced share. So in this case, since the will did exist, she must have not been listed in the will.
0: Right.
1: So what? Not sure what she'd be left with. Therefore, she elected against the will when she renounced mm-hmm. it, knowing she would get one-third of the assets.
0: Right,
1: so,
0: with the forced share.
1: Yeah. So that's just a little bit about how that works. And again, I think the out-of-state property, good lessons here, avoiding probate in all states, not just this state.
0: Right.
1: Of course. Don't even just do a will. Do way more than a will, folks.
0: Yep.
1: But in any event, that's the lessons from this case. The big deal is learn how to do your planning. And if you've not started, get this guide. It's the end of the month, folks. Last chance to get it. It's the Irrevocable Trust, Unlocking the Power. It explains in a question-answer format exactly how they work. 866-848-5699 or LegalExchangeShow.com.
0: You've been listening to Todd Lutsky, a partner with the law firm of Cushing & Dolan. I'm Susan Powers, a financial advisor with the Armstrong Advisory Group. We've got much more to come when we return to The Legal Exchange with Todd Lutsky.
2: Many people assume that if an asset is irrevocable, it's completely out of their hands. That's not necessarily the case. Cushing & Dolan's new guide, Unlocking the Power of Irrevocable Medicaid Trusts, explains how these trusts can help protect certain assets from the cost of long-term care while still allowing you to maintain important rights and flexibility. The guide breaks down some of the common misunderstandings about irrevocable trusts and how they actually work. It explains why many families use these trusts as part of a broader plan to help preserve assets for future generations. Inside, you'll also find information about how these trusts work, what types of assets may be appropriate to transfer, and why the details matter when it comes to protecting what you've built. Get your

inflation, mm-hmm. and key cooling off occurring in goods inflation specifically. We're starting to see some stuff in services, but by and large, what we were seeing was goods inflation beginning to cool off. The headline reports that we saw this morning for January were slightly higher than expectations, but I would say within a

0: sometimes when they sort of get to me, I feel like I got to re-bring it up because it's so important. And it's not much about whether you did planning with the irrevocable trust or you didn't do planning before you went to the nursing home. When you're faced with going into the nursing home, you're inevitably going to have to deal with this process. And that's what this is more about. This is more about the process of what you go through when you're signing stuff and what not to do. So this case, the facts are such that Laura was diagnosed with dementia and anxiety and depression and was admitted to a nursing home, the Good Samaritan Nursing Home, we'll call it, in November of 2023. John was Laura's healthcare proxy and power of attorney and signed all the admission forms for her, which included, as they said, a mandatory arbitration clause. I say mandatory. Mandatory with a grain of salt, right? Early 2024, Laura's medication regime changed, and she started showing increased confusion, dementia, diminished appetite, and progressive weight loss. And then, you know, there was a coordination of continued deterioration over time until she died in February of 2024. John, as the PR of the personal representative of the estate, filed a wrongful death claim, alleging that while the nursing home documented that she needed closer attention, closer monitoring, they really failed to implement adequate checks and balances, and overall, the neglect was the proximate cause of her death. Hmm. Well, the Good Samaritan Nursing Home moved to compel arbitration under that agreement
1: that
0: they
1: signed.
0: Yeah. And John, for whatever reason, did not respond to the motion to compel arbitration. So I'm a little wondering.
1: So what does that mean? He got a letter about it and then he didn't do anything?
0: Well, right. Whenever you're going through litigation, you are always notified. Here's a motion that was filed to compel arbitration. You have to respond to that motion.
1: Got it.
0: You have so much time to respond. He didn't really respond. So I'm wondering if that was part of the reason. But in this case, the court ended up saying, fine, the arbitration agreement seems like it should be valid. And it covered all the arguments and claims being brought against the estate. So the court allowed the arbitration agreement. Was that right or wrong? Well, the biggest reason I don't know is because John never really responded to the motion and said why it shouldn't apply. So I don't know exactly how he signed it. But those are the kind of things we're going to learn from this case, because I'm going to give you the answers as to what you need to do to not have this happen.
1: And what not to do, for sure.
0: Right. We don't want arbitration clauses to apply, which means you've waived your right to a jury, folks. And when you go to, if you're bringing this action, you don't get to go to a jury. A judge is going to decide. I probably want the jury to decide these emotional
1: bleeding
0: cases.
1: Hearts.
0: So we'll talk about the process in a minute. But folks, since it's the end of the month, I want you to know about this Unlocking the Power of Irrevocable Trust Guide, because while we all might have to be faced with at some point maybe going into a nursing home, and if we go through the process, it would be nice to know that what's in these trusts are already protected. But for a lot of you, you're not sure if they're right for you. You hear the word irrevocable, you get nervous. This trust will answer question, answer format about how the trust works, what you can put in, gift tax situations, is there an income tax problem, how do you file income tax returns, can I put rental property in, can I sell my house, can I put my vacation home in, can I buy a new house? I mean, folks, everything you need to know about how they operate is in here, and I put new questions in all the time. 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And you can always go to Cushing Dolan PC Instagram page for more information. Ready?
1: Sure am.
0: It's the process. When you're faced with a nursing home admission, there's some rules we need to understand.
1: Mm-hmm.
0: And don't always let the nursing home dictate to you what the rules are. So first of all, you need to understand when you're filling out nursing home admission forms

0: in this case had the in this case, you know, there were bad facts that make bad law, right? They didn't say how the arbitration agreement was signed. Was it by a healthcare proxy or was it by the power of attorney? Because that basically makes all the difference.
1: How should you sign it?
0: Yeah, that's what I want to run through, is exactly what these processes should look like. You know, plus you need to also understand not only how to sign it, but understand the rules that an arbitration agreement is never mandatory, okay, and cannot be a condition of admission.
1: Obama changed that a decade ago, right?
0: That's right.
1: Over a decade ago.
0: So let's review these rules. And so that's very important that you understand that rule. Why? Because remember, the facts of this case said that, oh, had to sign that mandatory arbitration agreement form. Well, it's not mandatory.
1: Yeah.
0: Just because they tell you it is doesn't mean it is. That's not what the law is. But people don't know that, and they're emotional, and they're putting someone in. I get that. All right, first of all, rule number one, best practice, don't ever sign an arbitration agreement.
1: Period.
0: when you're admitting someone to the nursing home. Hard stop. They are not and cannot be a condition of admission ever.
1: Yep.
0: So easy peasy, first rule. Just skip over it and move on, right? However, I get it. I know it's a tough time. I know when you're admitting, you know, a person to a nursing home that you're emotionally involved, you're signing a bunch of forms, and all you want to make sure is that there's a bed and that they're going to get in.
1: And you know what, frankly, Todd? You are relying on that nursing home staff. You're trusting them because you're using them for guidance.
0: You really are.
1: You know, you're there, you're vulnerable, and you're just doing what they're telling you to do, basically.
0: Yeah, I think when you're, you know, in that position that you're not really thinking about the law, you're not really thinking about what you should sign or how you should sign it,
1: you're thinking about your loved one.
0: And getting them admitted and making sure that bed is there. So, I mean, I totally get that. But if there's a way for you to sort of step back and slow down, say, look, I don't need to sign everything in 5 minutes. Let me go sit over here and go through the paperwork, right?
1: And pick up the phone and get some advice from your attorney. Yeah.
0: Take a few hours if you need to. It doesn't matter. And so I understand that. Now, that said, if you're going to then go ahead and sign, or maybe you don't have time to get a hold of somebody, always use this rule. If you've done a healthcare proxy for somebody, And again, by the time you get to the nursing home, you might have had your basic estate plan in place, so you might have that healthcare proxy. If you do, sign every form with HCP after your name, healthcare proxy, signing as healthcare agent.
1: So even if you're both, even if you're the power of attorney and the healthcare proxy.
0: Even if you're both, choose to be signing as the healthcare agent.
1: Hat. Okay.
0: Why? Case after case after case tells us that when you sign as a healthcare agent, you can only do things that are for medical reasons. Well, admitting somebody is a medical reason. Binding somebody under an arbitration contract is not a medical decision.
1: Yeah.
0: And therefore, even if you sign that arbitration agreement as healthcare proxy, you wouldn't be able to effectively bind anybody under it.
1: You don't have the power to make that decision.
0: You don't have the power.
1: So
0: just sign it that way if you're going to do it. Of course, don't sign it. And lastly, folks, don't sign it as power of attorney, because I think that's what was done here. Mm-hmm. And the power of attorney might allow you the power to bind under a contract. So don't sign it that way ever. That said, folks, get your plan in place. Unlocking the Power of Irrevocable Medicaid Trusts, 866-848-5699 or LegalExchangeShow.com, and protect those assets.
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0: 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That's DAV5K.Boston. 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Once again, here's Todd Lutsky and Susan Powers.
1: Welcome back, Todd. I have a few questions from listeners for you. First question comes from Christine in Falmouth, Mass., and Christine writes, I am single, but I have a long-term boyfriend, and we live together in a home that I own. I'd like to have this home go to my two kids ultimately, but I don't want my kids to kick him out if I die first. They all get along now, but I know that things can change after someone dies. Is there a way I can make sure that he can live in that home for a few years until he gets himself settled somewhere else?
2: Well, there absolutely is a way to do that. And again, folks, this is why planning is so important, right? By planning, you're able to take, and you really need a trust to do this. And again, whether it's revocable or irrevocable is kind of up to you, Christine, but I would think that if this is a home, again, it sounds like in Falmouth, it's probably nice, you want to preserve that home for your kids, mm-hmm. and then take care of him, I would think the irrevocable trust would probably be the right way to go. And so then we put the house in the irrevocable trust so that we know.
1: And is that, just to back you up there, the irrevocable trust because you want to make sure that house is there for him?
2: Him and the kids.
1: Yeah. Okay.
2: Yeah, I would say both. I mean, but you're right. We want to make sure he has a place to live, which sounds like her primary goal, but she also has children. So by tucking it into the irrevocable trust, you're going to say, at least I know the nursing home won't take it if I get sick before I pass.
1: Because if she goes into a nursing home, she's a single person.
2: That's right. They're going to take. That's a good point. They're going to take the house.
1: Right.
2: It will be a countable asset, mm-hmm. most likely. I mean, non-countable, at least get on Medicaid, but there'll be a lien. There'll be a lien on it,
1: right.
2: Depending on the value and so forth. So it could be completely countable. So, yes, for her, especially as a single person, protecting the house is the way to go.
1: And then how does that work once the house is in the trust? How does she ensure that her kids can't kick him out?
2: So you're going to have language in the trust that says, you know, the property located at XYZ Street in Falmouth is to be allocated to a share for the benefit of, put the person's name, mm-hmm. okay, and the boyfriend's name, and say it will be held in trust for this person for life, or in this case, maybe for 2 or 3 years or whatever the time frame is. They say, I want to give him 2 years to sort of get his bearings.
1: Yeah.
2: So for 2 years from the date of death, the boyfriend can live in the property. Provided, however, remember, you can't just live there for free. So
1: yeah, because who's paying all the bills if it's in the trust?
2: You really got to make sure that you draft it. So it'll say, provided, however, that he pays all of the bills, maintenance, upkeep, taxes, mm-hmm. etc. And then you got to put a little more teeth in it than that, because you don't want the property to go to waste, right? You want to make sure it maintains its value. Mm-hmm. So, you know, in the event there is a bill outstanding for more than 90 consecutive days, mm-hmm. water, utility, heat,
1: taxes, and so forth,
2: that would be reason for him to lose his right to live there.
1: Yep.
2: Okay. For those 2 years. Or in the event he dies, mm-hmm. or in the event he is not in the House for

0: 6 consecutive months.
1: So he could still snowbird and
0: Can go on vacation, you can come back, but you know, if you're not there for 6 consecutive months, you've kind of abandoned it.
1: Sure.
0: And then you lose your right to live there. Okay? And then it would then go whatever you want. You could say at that time it now reverts to my children, divide it equally to my kids, pay it out. So you need that language in there, and you're not being mean, because if you don't pay your bills, they're going to shut off the water, they're going to shut off the heat.
1: And
0: so
1: it's going to fall into disrepair.
0: Yeah, you need to pay it anyway. If you don't pay the real estate taxes, the town's going to take it. So got to have the teeth in there for it as well. Folks, that can be done. Now, that's planning, right? And whether the trust, again, is irrevocable or not, this is an irrevocable Medicaid trust guide we're giving away. But either way, that can be done. When you pass. But folks, here I think it was important to use the irrevocable trust to protect these assets for specific purposes and specific people. And if you ever wondered if these trusts were right for you, this guide will make your answer known, because it, in a question and answer format, tells you what can go in, how the taxes work, what you can do with the assets, how you invest them, how you access them. You know, there's a day-to-day operation of how this trust works is in this guide, and new questions have been added to it. 866-848-5699 or LegalExchangeShow.com to get the guide. It's the end of the month, folks, so call and get it and learn once and for all whether these trusts are right for you. 866-848-5699 or LegalExchangeShow.com, and you can always go to Cushing & Dolan PC's Instagram page for more information.
1: Our last question comes from Dorothy in Newport, Rhode Island, and Dorothy writes, "My husband and I created our irrevocable trust with you around 9 years ago. We have our home worth around $2 million in it that I will be putting on the market soon. My husband is in failing health, and I recently moved him into a memory care unit at an assisted living. What happens to the money when the home sells? How can that be used? When he passes, his pension ends, so I'll need funds to replace his income of around $40,000 a year. How does the process work?"
0: Yeah, great question. So this is really, it's spot on in terms of these are the kinds of things that are in the guide. These are what people think about every day, right? What can I do? So one, yes, we can sell the house, right? Because she might want to sell the house. You can sell the home, and when you sell the home, I'm going to answer some questions that may not be in here, the money would go back into the trust, so the money would be protected, just like the house was protected, because it says 9 years ago.
1: Yep.
0: So I know that house has been in there more than 5 years, and therefore protected from the cost of long-term care. And so when you sell it, folks, don't feel like you reset the clock. The money is just as protected with no new waiting period.
1: Because it's not ending up back in her pocket. It goes from the trust-owned house to the trust-owned bank or brokerage account.
0: That's exactly right. And meaning that nothing new went in the trust. You just reinvested what was already in there.
1: Right, from real estate to cash. Just like buying and selling a different stock.
0: Exactly like that. So good. So we got past that. And because I make it a grantor trust, there's no adverse income tax consequences. So that's good news. And now what? So now we know it's protected. Now she's saying what? How can I use it?
1: Mm-hmm.
0: Use the money.
1: Yep.
0: Well, again, and a good reason to protect assets is this very reason. People's pensions end. And you may need to replace the lost money with income from other assets.
1: Yep.
0: And that's another reason we preserve assets for each other first, to make sure the healthy or surviving spouse can live comfortably. Okay, so now we got $2 million, and even if they bought another home, maybe she downsized and buys a condo.
1: This is actually our mutual client, and she's moving into a home owned by her daughter, so she will not have any.
0: So she'll have the whole
1: new purchase,
0: money,
1: the $2 million
0: less,
1: in a...
0: Yeah, whatever taxes might have been due.
1: Yeah.
0: Wonderful. So in this case, that will be invested. So like if she's working with you then, Susan, she can continue to work with you and call and say, "I want to help on how to invest my $2
1: million. Yep.
0: And then she will get that invested in a way that generates some income for her. And then that income, these trusts are designed as, you might have heard them called income-only trusts.

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0: 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That's DAV5K.Boston. Many people assume that if an asset is irrevocable, it's completely out of their hands. That's not necessarily the case. Cushing & Dolan's new guide, Unlocking the Power of Irrevocable Medicaid Trusts, explains how these trusts can help protect certain assets from the cost of long-term care while still allowing you to maintain important rights and flexibility. 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It explains why many families use these trusts as part of a broader plan to help preserve assets for future generations. Inside, you'll also find information about how these trusts work, what types of assets may be appropriate to transfer, and why the details matter when it comes to protecting what you've built. 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
2: Welcome back into The Legal Exchange with Todd Lutsky. I'm Susan Powers, a financial advisor with the Armstrong Advisory Group, and I'm joined, of course, by Todd Lutsky, a partner with the law firm of Cushing & Dolan with a master's in taxation. Todd, keeping on the theme of the irrevocable trust, I want to expand a little bit about Dorothy's question and, you know, buying and selling the house. They've transferred this property. Half was in her trust, half was in her husband's trust. When they sell it, we understand she can reinvest the proceeds and get income and all that. We're good with that. What kind of tax implications are there from selling the home? Because if they own it themselves, they get the primary residence, the $500,000 exclusion. What changes are they seeing as a result of putting it in their irrevocable trust versus if they sold their home, if they owned it?
3: So, again, and this is so important when other people, we're talking about the trust we do at Cushing & Dolan, other people's trusts I don't know all the time. So these irrevocable trusts we do, we call them grantor trusts. Mm-hmm. And the term grantor trust is a term of art in the Internal Revenue Code, which means you, mom and dads of the world, are considered the owners of the trust assets for income tax

0: not for Medicaid purposes, mm-hmm. for income tax purposes. So what that means is the trust would need to file a tax return just like you do.
1: Yep.
0: But it's a trust tax return. So if the trust has no other assets in it, so it's never filed a tax return except the house, but now you sell the house and the house has money mm-hmm. in it because it gets the proceeds. A couple of things will happen. One, when you transferred the house into the trust, remember that was an incomplete gift. So you, whatever your basis was in your hands is the same basis the trust has.
1: So no additional taxes as a result of it being in that trust.
0: No more or no less.
1: Right. So neutral.
0: So let's say we've got a $1 million home that we paid $500,000 for years ago.
1: Mm-hmm.
0: When we put it in the trust, the basis is $500,000.
1: Yep.
0: And the trust sells it for $1 million. Now there's $1 million. You got to get an ID number, open up the bank account in the name of the trust to receive the money.
1: Yep.
0: It's got $1 million. But it also has gain mm-hmm. of $500,000
1: right.
0: in the trust. Now the trust has to file an income tax return to report that gain.
1: Because the trust sold the house.
0: Trust sold the house, got an ID number.
1: Yep.
0: It's like a social security number for the trust. So now it has to report that gain. So it will file a Form 1041, different than what we as humans file. We file 1040s, trusts file 1041.
1: Okay.
0: And in the upper left-hand corner, there's a little box telling you what kind of trust it is. As I said earlier, this trust is known as a grantor trust.
1: Yeah.
0: Well, there's a little box that says grantor trust. You check that box.
1: Yeah.
0: So we know it's a grantor trust. And ultimately, zeros will be put on the return, but the gain will show up in a grantor letter.
1: Like a 1099 issued for mom and dad.
0: From the trust.
1: Similar, yeah.
0: And that grantor letter goes to mom and dad as grantors mm-hmm. saying your trust earned $500,000 of capital gain.
1: Yep.
0: Put it on your tax return.
1: Mm-hmm.
0: So the trust doesn't pay any tax. You get the gain.
1: It pushes it over.
0: Yeah.
1: Yeah.
0: So now I have to report the gain, but that's okay because since it's on my tax return or the person's tax return, you get a Section 121 capital gains exclusion for selling your primary residence.
1: Mm-hmm.
0: And if you're married, that exclusion is $500,000. That's why I made the numbers
1: yep.
0: work. So I would have $500,000 of gain, but I would have $500,000 capital gains exclusion for selling my primary residence,
1: mm-hmm.
0: no tax.
1: Great.
0: Same as if it was in my name.
1: Yeah.
0: So no more, no less. And folks, that is a question in this guide. That when I talk about the taxes, that's what I mean. Can I sell my house? Can I buy a new one? Does it affect my 5-year waiting period? Can I manage my money? Can I collect the income? You know, what can I do? How do these work day to day? You're going to know once and for all whether you like these trusts or not. It's the end of the month, folks. Get the guide. 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
1: So, Todd, when you were talking, you made me think of another mutual client that we have. So,
0: shocker.
1: Right? There's a few out there. So, this other client I have, her daughter's the trustee, and mom is declining in health. House is worth about $1 million, but she had a small mortgage on it when she initially funded her irrevocable trust, so you reserved a life estate for her.
0: Good.
1: What happens now?
0: A smart lawyer.
1: Right? He has his moments. What happens now when she sells that house because they're planning to put it on the market?
0: Yeah.
1: What happens with that life estate because she owns that nugget? Mom is still alive. How does that sale get handled?
0: And that's a really good question. Now, remember, folks, we don't do life estates often, but if you happen to have a mortgage on your home, when we put it into the irrevocable trust, we reserve the life estate to preserve the mortgage.
1: Mm-hmm.
0: It prevents the bank from calling the note, right? Due on sale clause,
1: yep.
0: They're in every mortgage. This prevents it because you kept, as you said, Susan, a little nut.

0: older, it pretty quickly drops.
1: Okay.
0: So the older you are, that table shows the smaller the value of the percentage interest. So, you know, you get to 85, it might only be, you know, 15%.
1: Yep.
0: You know, so a smaller piece would go the older you are, which is also important because you might be going into a nursing home at that point and you want less coming to you. So that's how that works, the older you get. And then from a capital gains tax standpoint,
1: yeah, since I was just going to ask that, how is that impacted by the life estate?
0: Not going to change anything. So remember, the total gain, if we were to use our $500,000 gain, the total gain is going to still be reported on the 1040.
1: Okay.
0: Some will come from the trust, and some will come from the life tenant.
1: Okay.
0: But either way, the life
1: tenant... still have the whole...
0: the whole gain still ends up on the...
1: nice.
0: Personal tax return. So, folks, you're starting, I hope you're starting to understand the flexibility, the control, the non-adverse tax consequences that go along with irrevocable trusts. If you're still not convinced, get the guide. It's the end of the month, 866-848-5699 or legalexchangeshow.com, and you can download the guide right there.
1: Todd Lutsky from the law firm of Cushing & Dolan, thank you so much.
0: Thank you, Susan. Always a pleasure.
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2: 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The proceeding was paid for and the views expressed are solely those of Cushing & Dolan. 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
1: Hi, this is Chuck and Mike from the Armstrong Advisory Group, and our new guide this month is titled Talking to Your Kids About Inheritance. Mike, what are some of the considerations for what needs to be brought up in conversations with your kids about their potential inheritance?
3: Well, first things first, I don't think it's always necessary that you do have the conversations, but just be aware that if you don't, it can lead to confusion after the fact, especially if it's a non-equal distribution of assets. It can oftentimes lead to infighting. We've all seen that one before. And it can oftentimes lead to people making financial decisions because they're unaware of an inheritance that could be coming that might have been different had they been aware that someday, hey, this might be coming my way.
1: They're never easy conversations to have, but they're typically easier before there's a crisis as opposed to having to have them during or after the crisis.
3: Well, I mean, to put it plainly, at a certain age, you might not be able to explain the decisions, yeah. And that can lead to even tougher conversations. But what I would urge people is to, you know, think about how to have those conversations, because like I said, on more than the number of occasions that I would like to see, I have seen inheritances tear families apart. Unfortunately, that's what money can do to people. And if you have those conversations up front and early on, it can at least go a long way to potentially prevent that.
1: The guide is titled Talking to Your Kids About Inheritance, and you can request it by calling 800-393-4001. 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
0: 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That's 866-848-5699. 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
1: 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This is The Legal Exchange with Todd Lutsky from the law firm of Cushing & Dolan and Susan Powers of the Armstrong Advisory Group. Each week, Todd and Susan will discuss many topics, including estate planning, how to avoid probate, and protecting your money from a nursing home. If you need assistance in any of these areas or have a question about another issue that may affect your future, call 866-848-5699 to make an appointment. That's 866-848-5699. Operators are standing by. Now, here are your hosts, Todd Lutsky and Susan Powers.
2: Welcome into The Legal Exchange with Todd Lutsky. I'm Susan Powers, a financial advisor with the Armstrong Advisory Group, and I'm joined by Todd Lutsky, a partner with the law firm of Cushing & Dolan with a master's in taxation. Welcome, Todd. How are you today?
3: Never better. And you?
2: I am great, thank you. What do you have for us today?
3: A couple of things. We have a Illinois appellate court case where we basically have a situation where it's an interstate transaction, but what's included in that estate and what's not included. This is a case where there's actually Arizona property, but it's an Illinois case. And is the Arizona property and no will. Mm-hmm. Intestate means no will. And of course, what does the spouse do? Can the spouse claim a will? Because they discovered a will, but the wife thinks there isn't a will. So now there's a contest about whether there's a will or there's not a will. And then if there is a will, can she take her forced share under the will? And does the Arizona property get covered in the intestate succession statute in Illinois?
2: It's like a soap opera case. I think I'm going to enjoy this one.
3: This one is really a little complicated. But again, what's it come from? It comes from lack of planning, right? That's why this case is even here. Right, so they don't have much in place at all. Then we're going to head over to Nebraska, and we've got a situation there where it's an arbitration case. We've done these before, but this one I really felt was important, and because in this particular case, the arbitration clause when entering a nursing home was allowed, and I want to show why, right? And I want to show what happened, and what you need to do to have this not happen to you. When you're faced with someone going into the nursing home, right? When someone is being admitted, what's the procedure that you should follow when you do this? And before we do that, though, like with the last case, our guide, unlocking the power of Medicaid irrevocable trust, right? What could you do before you go to a nursing home? And again, with this Illinois case, some planning would have been very helpful. And folks, it is the end of the month, so it's the last chance to get the guide. It basically gives you a question and answer format on all how these irrevocable trusts works. From, you know, is there a gift tax when you set it up? How does the income taxes work? You know, what happens when I die? How does the estate taxes work? Can I sell my house? Can I buy another house? Can I put my rental property in? 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And you can always go to Cushing Dolan PC Instagram page for more information. All right. Back to Illinois.
2: To the juicy case.
3: Yeah, interesting, right? So watch this. March 2023, Deb files a petition for letters of administration, which is like the probate, for her husband's estate, saying Kevin, her husband, died without a will. Mm-hmm. That's what we said, no will. The trial court issued the letters of administration on April 2023. Well, Kevin's kids, so now I'm guessing second marriage.
2: Second marriage, yeah.
3: Kevin's kids, Ethan and Jordan, petitioned the court seeking supervised administration of the estate, alleging Kevin died with a will. That did not name Deb as PR. And Kevin and Deb were in the process of getting a divorce.
2: Ooh.
3: Juicy. Trial court granted the kids' petition. Kids then filed a counter petition for, in other words, they said, yeah, you should be a part of this administration. Then the kids filed another petition for letters of administration to remove Deborah as the PR.

0: people, right?
1: Little nuggets.
0: We say, look, doing your trust planning not only avoids probate in mass, mm-hmm. but if you happen to have a piece of property in Florida, we'd have to file an ancillary probate in Florida.
1: We have so many
0: deal with
1: people
0: that.
1: With real estate in other states, the snowbirds, you know, the vacation home in New Hampshire or Maine or all over the place.
0: And that's why we tell them to avoid probate in all states by putting things in trust, folks. And it does that. And it's not uncommon, right? Because like in Massachusetts cannot tax out-of-state property. Again, governed by the laws of that state.
1: Right.
0: So I'm not upset at this case at all. I think
1: that makes sense now. I retract my earlier statement.
0: It's actually okay.
1: Good for you, kids.
0: But let's learn from this, which we already just had a lesson right there. But remember, intestate is important in this case because if she died without a will, she would be able to get the assets based on the intestate succession statute. And so her point was, look, there was no will, right? Now, generally, this goes to the next closest next of kin. So I don't know Illinois' intestate succession statute. But in Mass, right, if you're in Mass and this was a first marriage, so all the kids were of the marriage, she could get all the assets. But if it's a second marriage and there's kids from his side, mm-hmm. well, then they would be entitled to some percentage of the estate. So she was saying no will, there's no mention of children. She would get it all, mm-hmm. perhaps, if that's the Illinois state
1: law.
0: That's
1: what she was grasping for.
0: That might have been what she was, you know, heading for. Problem is, there was no planning here, so you didn't even avoid probate. You didn't reduce estate taxes. You don't even get to direct where your assets go if you don't have a will. So at least have a will, and it'll allow you to direct where it goes.
1: But you don't avoid probate with a will.
0: No, you don't. You don't even
1: only
0: avoid probate. Yeah,
1: mm-hmm.
0: none of that works. So that's a little bit about the intestate succession statute and why and how it would work. Here, she chose the forced share. Remember, she said, look, this will that they produced might very well be valid, right?
1: Yeah.
0: So to prevent spouses from being disinherited, you have this forced share against the will.
1: So regardless of what's in the will?
0: Right.
1: So she's entitled?
0: Unless you're getting it at least as much as they would give
1: right,
0: you
1: right.
0: in the forced share. So in this case, since the will did exist, she must have not been listed in the will.
1: Right.
0: So what? Not sure what she'd be left with. Therefore, she elected against the will when she renounced it, knowing she would get one-third of the assets.
1: Right,
0: so,
1: with the forced share.
0: Yeah. So that's just a little bit about how that works. And again, I think the out-of-state property, good lessons here, avoiding probate in all states, not just this state.
1: Right.
0: Of course, don't even just do a will. Do way more than a will, folks.
1: Yeah.
0: But in any event, that's the lessons from this case. The big deal is learn how to do your planning. And if you've not started, get this guide. It's the end of the month, folks. Last chance to get it. It's the Irrevocable Trust, Unlocking the Power. It explains in a question-answer format exactly how they work. 866-848-5699 or LegalExchangeShow.com.
1: 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We've got much more to come when we return to The Legal Exchange with Todd Lutsky.
2: 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It explains why many families use these trusts as part of a broader plan to help preserve assets for future generations. Inside, you'll also find information about how these trusts work, what types of

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2: Hi, this is Chuck and Mike from the Armstrong Advisory Group, and our new guide this month is titled Talking to Your Kids About Inheritance. Mike, what are some of the considerations for what needs to be brought up in conversations with your kids about their potential inheritance?
0: Well, first things first, I don't think it's always necessary that you do have the conversations. But just beware that if you don't, it can lead to confusion after the fact, especially if it's a non-equal distribution of assets. It can oftentimes lead to infighting. We've all seen that one before. And it can oftentimes lead to people making financial decisions because they're unaware of an inheritance that could be coming that might have been different had they been aware that someday, hey, this might be coming my way.
2: They're never easy conversations to have, but they're typically easier before there's a crisis as opposed to having to have them during or after the crisis.
0: Well, I mean, to put it plainly, at a certain age, you might not be able to explain the decisions, yeah. And that can lead to even tougher conversations. But what I would urge people is to, you know, think about how to have those conversations, because like I said, on more than the number of occasions that I would like to see, I have seen inheritances tear families apart. Unfortunately, that's what money can do to people. And if you have those conversations up front and early on, it can at least go a long way to potentially prevent that.
2: The guide is titled Talking to Your Kids About Inheritance, and you can request it by calling 800-393-4001. 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
2: Todd Lutsky from the law firm of Cushing & Dolan now joins us live on air right now for Ask Todd. It's your chance to ask Todd your estate planning questions. Last week, we either got through three or four, so it was close to an all-time record. But again, normally two to three is what we have time for, so get calling at 888-205-2263. That's the number to call to ask Todd your questions live on air right now. Again, 888-205-2263 is the number. And again, we can only get through a couple calls, so make sure you get calling early to get your spot in line. 888-205-2263. Mr. Lutsky.

0: How does it change what you do day to day? And let's say you want to sell it down the road. How does that process work?
1: Yeah, so I think we'll answer both of those questions. Once, you know, day to day, how does it change? And then selling, of course, doesn't happen day to day. So let's address that too. So day to day, you know, if your house is in there, you got to pay your, you know, your electric bill and your utility bill, heat bill, right? Sometimes the real estate tax bill comes, you got to pay that, right? That is all the same, just like you were doing before. You just write the check out of your own personal account, pay those bills. Now, if I want to sell it, it's a little different, but it's still very much the same. Who decides if you want to sell? Well, you do. You decide today, you decide tomorrow if it's in your trust. While you might not be the trustee, you do decide to sell. So you tell the trustee we're putting it on the market. You put the for sale sign in the front yard and list it. If the trustee gives you any grief, you have the power to remove and replace the trustee. So you, again, are able to sell the house without getting anybody's permission to sell the house, which is exactly where you were before. So before the trust. So far, so good. Then when you sell, the house goes out and the money comes in just like it would if you were selling it. You would give away the house and you would collect a check. This time, the only difference is the check goes into the trust. Once the check is in the trust, the house is sold, you're going to have a capital gains tax to pay. Good news, these trusts are grantor trusts for income tax purposes. So in English, that simply means that if you got a $500,000 capital gains exclusion when you would have sold your house outside the trust because you're married and it's your primary residence, you're going to get that exact same $500,000 capital gains exclusion when you sell the house from the trust. You don't lose your primary residence exclusion because it's a grantor trust. So there you go.
0: Talking with Todd Lutsky from the law firm of Cushing & Dolan, we do still have some room on the phone lines at 888-205-2263. Again, we call the segment Ask Todd because you get to ask Todd your estate planning questions live on air right now. 888-205-2263 is the number. Again, that is 888-205-2263. We're going to take a quick break here, but when we return, we're getting right to your calls with Todd. Again, that phone number is 888-205-2263.
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0: Change quick tip of the day. And today we're talking about how Medicaid irrevocable trusts operate. Now, Todd, it takes 5 years to protect your assets from the cost of long-term care. If you aren't sure you or your spouse will make the 5 years before going into a nursing home, should you even bother to do your estate planning?
1: The answer is absolutely yes, you should bother. And here's why, folks. There's people who maybe don't even start their planning until they're 80. It doesn't mean just because you're 80, you don't try, you don't plan, right? 85, you plan. You don't know whether you're going to get sick or not get sick. But by the same token, when you're 65 and you're doing your planning, you also might not make it past the 5 years. So just because you might not make it past the 5 years is not a reason to get this clock started. For example, lots of times when we put assets in the trust, we leave lots of assets outside the trust, especially IRA assets. So let's say you made it 3 years, but you had $200,000 in an IRA outside the trust. If I got $1 million worth of assets in the trust, I'm happy to spend $200,000 of my IRA to get past the remaining 2 years to get me protected from the nursing home with $1 million that went in there. So getting the clock started is always better than not having the clock started.
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4: Alrighty, let's get right to your questions with Todd Lutsky. First up, we got Gail in Rockland. 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
5: Hi, my question is, I just retired, and I have a home that I paid $142,000 for, but it's now worth close to $700,000.
4: Nice.
5: If I put my house in an irrevocable trust, and it is willed to my children after I pass away, mm-hmm. do they have to pay taxes on the difference of the $142,000 to the $700,000?
1: So for everybody's easy math, let's make it $200,000. Minus 700 is your 500,000 of gain. Okay, let's just make it simple. And so the I can give you the quick answer, but I want to explain so they understand how it works. The quick answer is no, they're not going to have to pay any capital gains tax. So a little more explanation on that so everyone understands is, if you buy a house long ago for 200 and today it's worth 700, the difference is gain. So that's $500,000 of gain. Now, are you married, Gail?
5: No, I'm not.
1: Okay. So for Gail's situation, if there was a $500,000 gain and she wanted to sell the house before she passes, again, we don't know. Life goes on, even though you throw the house in an irrevocable trust. Like Chuck asked me earlier, how do you sell the house? I went through that just a second ago from the irrevocable trust. So Gail, you'd still be able to live there. You'd still be able to sell the house, make all your decisions, move if you want to move. So there's no restrictions for you or anyone in the irrevocable trust situation. So that is good news for Gail. And then if you did sell it, Gail, out of that trust before you died because you wanted to move, you would have that $500,000 gain, and you'd be able to take a $250,000 capital gains exclusion because you're single and it's your primary residence. So you'd only have to pay gain on the 250. But if Gail decides to live there the rest of her life and pass away, because the way the trust is designed, where she would have retained the right to the income from that trust during her life, that would cause the asset in the trust to be included not in her probate estate, but in her gross estate, thereby giving the kids, the beneficiaries, a step up in cost basis on the date of her death. So if when she died, say the house grew to $1 million, we wouldn't care because the kids' basis on the date of death would be $1 million, and they could sell it for $1 million and their capital gains tax would be zero. So there you go for that. Folks, These are the kinds of questions that are answered in this Unlocking the Power of Irrevocable Trust guide, right? It is designed as a question and answer guide. This, in fact, this very question is one of them that are in there. I update it. I add all over 30 years I've been putting in questions that I get that

0: gain associated with the house part that you rent is not your primary residence. So you'll simply allocate the gain between the rental and the primary residence and allocate the exclusion only against the part that is your primary residence. So hope that helps.
1: Todd, I got another one for you here. Let's go to Tom in Ohio. Tom, you are on with Todd Lutsky.
2: Hey, Todd. You know, I hear a lot about the irrevocables with parking a home into it.
0: Uh-huh.
2: But I don't hear a lot about what other assets you could possibly put into an irrevocable. I know there's a five-year look back, but, I mean, can you put IRAs, Roth, can you put other things into the irrevocable to shoulder them or shelter them from the nursing home?
0: So the quick answer is going to be way more assets than a home can go in, and let me explain what those are, and of course give you a shout out for being from Ohio, because that's my home state. So there you go. IRAs, Roths, we'll start with those. No, they don't go in this trust. They don't go in any trust. Why? Because they're a taxable event if you try to pull them out and put it in the IRA. Now, not a Roth. A Roth wouldn't be a taxable event, but it would no longer be a Roth once it's retitled to the trust. So you tend to leave those outside the trust. However, a rental property, right? You could put it in. Your vacation home, you could put it in. Your investment portfolio, you've got that investment portfolio wherever you're managing, trading your accounts. Retitle it in the trust. Yes, you can still manage that account, invest the account, right? Take out the income. You pay the taxes at your own rate, not at a trust rate. Again, because it's a grantor trust, which is really what I was just describing for the last caller, that Gail explaining why she got that capital gains exclusion. So that was a benefit. Same thing here. And even that, your rental property, you could collect the rent, right? Because you get all the rental income. It comes in, comes out to you. You continue to enjoy the rental property. Sell it whenever you want to sell it. You'll have the same capital gains tax that you would have if it was not in there. So great question, Tom, and there is lots of other assets that can go in these trusts, but not IRAs.
1: Todd, I have yet another one for you. We got Joe in Springfield on the line. Joe, what's your question for Todd?
3: Hey, Todd, longtime listener, first-time caller. My question here is, my folks, I'm in my 50s. My brothers and I we're in our 50s. They're in their 80s, and we put their assets in a trust. Mm-hmm. The five-year look-back's coming up, but they're all of a sudden we found out that they're going to inherit some money from a friend.
0: Mm-hmm.
3: Like $300,000 sounds like a problem. Well, they want to gift it to us, but does the five-year look-back start as they receive that money?
0: So no. So the first of all, you didn't say the word irrevocable, so I hope the trust is irrevocable that they put it in and it wasn't revocable. So as long as that's irrevocable, and let's assume it's drafted right, the stuff they put in there long ago is protected and unaffected by their inheritance. Now, this inheritance that comes in as $300,000 is a countable asset. I get it. And if they got sick, you know, we'd have to do things, buy an annuity. There's things you can do last minute to, you know, sort of slow the bleeding and save these assets, even if they don't give them away. But if they really want to give it away, they can. But you do need to understand that the moment they make that gift to you kids, the five-year clock starts to run only for the gift that they gave you, not for what they put in the trust years and years and years ago. So they're not going to impact that at all, but they will be denied Medicaid eligibility for the gift that they're making for you. So I certainly wouldn't give it all away, maybe half at best. I might even just think about their age and their health and focus on some last-minute things that could be done if they got sick. Hope that helps.
1: Mr. Lutsky, thanks so much for joining us today.
0: Always a pleasure. Thank you.
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2: Hi, this is Chuck and Mike from the Armstrong Advisory Group, and our new guide this month is titled Talking to Your Kids About Inheritance. Mike, what are some of the considerations for what needs to be brought up in conversations with your kids about their potential inheritance?
1: Well, first things first, I don't think it's always necessary that you do have the conversations, but just beware that if you don't, it can lead to confusion after the fact, especially if it's a non-equal distribution of assets. It can oftentimes lead to infighting. We've all seen that one before. And it can oftentimes lead to people making financial decisions because they're unaware of an inheritance that could be coming that might have been different had they been aware that someday, hey, this might be coming my way.
2: They're never easy conversations to have, but they're typically easier before there's a crisis as opposed to having to have them during or after the crisis.
1: Well, I mean, to put it plainly, at a certain age, you might not be able to explain the decisions, yeah. And that can lead to even tougher conversations. But what I would urge people is to, you know, think about how to have those conversations, because like I said, on more than the number of occasions that I would like to see, I have seen inheritances tear families apart. Unfortunately, that's what money can do to people. And if you have those conversations up front and early on, it can at least go a long way to potentially prevent that.
2: The guide is titled Talking to Your Kids About Inheritance, and you can request it by calling 800-393-4001. 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
0: 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If you or a loved one needs a nursing

0: considered the owners of the trust assets for income tax purposes, not for Medicaid purposes, mm-hmm. for income tax purposes. So what that means is the trust would need to file a tax return just like you do.
1: Yep.
0: But it's a trust tax return. So if the trust has no other assets in it, so it's never filed a tax return except the house, but now you sell the house and the house has money mm-hmm. in it because it gets the proceeds. A couple of things will happen. One, when you transferred the house into the trust, remember that was an incomplete gift. So you, whatever your basis was in your hands is the same basis the trust has.
1: So no additional taxes as a result of it being in that trust.
0: No more or no less.
1: Right. So neutral.
0: So let's say we've got $1 million home that we paid $500,000 for years ago.
1: Mm-hmm.
0: When we put it in the trust, the basis is $500,000.
1: Yep.
0: And the trust sells it for $1 million. Now there's $1 million. You got to get an ID number, open up the bank account in the name of the trust to receive the money.
1: Yep.
0: It's got $1 million. But it also has gain
1: mm-hmm.
0: of $500,000
1: right.
0: in the trust. Now the trust has to file an income tax return to report that gain.
1: Because the trust sold the house.
0: Trust sold the house, got an ID number.
1: Yep.
0: It's like a social security number for the trust. So now it has to report that gain. So it will file a Form 1041, different than what we as humans file. We file 1040s. Trusts file 1041.
1: Okay.
0: And in the upper left-hand corner, there's a little box telling you what kind of trust it is. As I said earlier, this trust is known as a grantor trust.
1: Yeah.
0: Well, there's a little box that says grantor trust. You check that box.
1: Yeah.
0: So we know it's a grantor trust. And ultimately, zeros will be put on the return, but the gain will show up in a grantor letter.
1: Like a 1099 issued for mom and dad.
0: From the trust.
1: Similar, yeah.
0: And that grantor letter goes to mom and dad as grantors
1: mm-hmm.
0: saying your trust earned $500,000 of capital gain.
1: Yep.
0: Put it on your tax return.
1: Mm-hmm.
0: So the trust doesn't pay any tax. You get the gain.
1: It pushes it over.
0: Yeah.
1: Yeah.
0: So now I have to report the gain, but that's okay because since it's on my tax return or the person's tax return, you get a Section 121 capital gains exclusion for selling your primary residence.
1: Mm-hmm.
0: And if you're married, that exclusion is $500,000. That's why I made the numbers
1: yep.
0: work. So I would have $500,000 of gain, but I would have $500,000 capital gains exclusion for selling my primary residence.
1: Mm-hmm.
0: No tax.
1: Great.
0: Same as if it was in my name.
1: Yeah.
0: So no more, no less. And folks, that is a question in this guide. That when I talk about the taxes, that's what I mean. Can I sell my house? Can I buy a new one? Does it affect my 5-year waiting period? Can I manage my money? Can I collect the income? You know, what can I do? How do these work day to day? You're going to know once and for all whether you like these trusts or not. It's the end of the month, folks. Get the guide. 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
1: So, Todd, when you were talking, you made me think of another mutual client that we have. So,
0: shocker.
1: Right? There's a few out there. So, this other client I have, her daughter's the trustee, and mom is declining in health. House is worth about $1 million, but she had a small mortgage on it when she initially funded her irrevocable trust, so you reserved a life estate for her.
0: Good.
1: What happens
0: now? A smart lawyer.
1: Right? He has his moments. What happens now when she sells that house because they're planning to put it on the market?
0: Yeah.
1: What happens with that life estate because she owns that nugget, mom is still alive? How does that sale get handled?
0: And that's a really good question. Now, remember, folks, we don't do life estates often, but if you happen to have a mortgage on your home, when we put it into the irrevocable trust, we reserve the life estate to preserve the mortgage.
1: Mm-hmm.
0: It prevents the bank from calling the note, right? Due on sale clause.
1: Yep.

0: this prevents it because you kept, as you said, Susan, a little nugget of ownership.
1: Mm-hmm.
0: Now, how old is this person?
1: About 75.
0: So at 75, you have to go to an IRS table. It's table S. And you also have to go to the regulations, the 7520 regs, kick out every month an interest rate.
1: Mm-hmm.
0: It's called the applicable federal rate. And that changes monthly. And you look at the long-term applicable federal rate, and let's say today it's 4%.
1: Yep.
0: You then go to the IRS table S for 4%. They have one for every percent.
1: Mm-hmm.
0: And then you find your, you go down this column and you find your age,
1: mm-hmm.
0: 75. Then you go across and there's going to be a percent there based on a 75-year-old for what value is that life estate as to the whole property.
1: Do you know what a ballpark would be?
0: I do. For a 75-year-old, it's still pretty young in the
1: sure.
0: in the estate planning world. It's probably going to be 35%.
1: Okay.
0: So, you know, it's pretty high, you know, maybe a little more.
1: Mm-hmm.
0: I'd say short of about 35, 38% perhaps.
1: Okay.
0: So that means a good chunk of money still might come to you.
1: Sure.
0: Life tenant, whereas the remainder will go to the trust.
1: Which actually probably works out pretty well for them because mom's going to be moving into an assisted living that can step up to higher care.
0: So she might need some
1: needed.
0: Of that money.
1: So she's definitely going to need a chunk of change. So she'll probably
0: good.
1: Use every bit of that to pay for her care.
0: Mm-hmm.
1: And meanwhile, the remaining, let's call it $650,000, that stays in the trust.
0: Mm.
1: And then she
0: protected.
1: Can invest it just like we did for Dorothy.
0: Generate income, live on it.
1: Yep.
0: And remember, folks, well, this was one example, but as you get older, it pretty quickly drops.
1: Okay.
0: So the older you are, that table shows the smaller the value of mm-hmm. the percentage interest. So, you know, you get to 85, it might only be, you know, 15%.
1: Yep.
0: You know, so a smaller piece would go the older you are, which is also important because you might be going into a nursing home at that point and you want less
1: right.
0: coming to you. So that's how that works, the older you get. And then from a capital gains tax standpoint,
1: yeah,
0: since
1: I was
0: just
1: going to ask that, how is that impacted by the life estate?
0: Not going to change anything. So remember, the total gain, if mm-hmm. we were to use our $500,000 gain, the total gain is going to still be reported on the 1040.
1: Okay.
0: Some will come from the trust. And some will come from the life tenant.
1: Okay.
0: But either way, the life
1: tenant. You still
0: have
1: the whole
0: gain still ends up on the
1: nice.
0: Personal tax return. So, folks, I hope you're starting to understand the flexibility, the control, the non-adverse tax consequences that go along with irrevocable trusts. If you're still not convinced, get the guide. It's the end of the month. 866-848-5699. 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
1: Todd Lutsky from the law firm of Cushing & Dolan, thank you so much.
0: Thank you, Susan. Always a pleasure.
1: I'm Susan Powers, a financial advisor with the Armstrong Advisory Group. We thank you for joining us today, and we'll be back again next week on The Legal Exchange with Todd Lutsky.
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4: Hi, this is Chuck and Mike from the Armstrong Advisory Group. We've got a guide available this month. It's titled Talking to Your Kids About Inheritance. And Mike, one of the pieces that I think needs to be focused on in this discussion is how long-term care situations may influence what kind of inheritance is able to be passed on and what plans are for long-term care.
1: Yeah, we all know the vast majority of people do not carry long-term care insurance, whether for right or wrong, that is the case. And so having an understanding with the kids, not only of, you know, who's in charge of making medical decisions, but how you expect that those medical decisions could affect a future inheritance. 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
1: 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And so understanding that and having those conversations early is important.
4: The guide is titled Talking to Your Kids About Inheritance, and you can request it by calling 800-393-4001. 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
1: 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Each week, Todd and Susan will discuss many topics, including estate planning, how to avoid probate, and protecting your money from a nursing home. If you need assistance in any of these areas or have a question about another issue that may affect your future, call 866-848-5699 to make an appointment. That's 866-848-5699. 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Now, here are your hosts, Todd Lutsky and Susan Powers.
2: Welcome into The Legal Exchange with Todd Lutsky. I'm Susan Powers, a financial advisor with the Armstrong Advisory Group, and I'm joined by Todd Lutsky, a partner with the law firm of Cushing & Dolan with a master's in taxation. Welcome, Todd. How are you today?
3: I'm never better. And you?
2: I am great, thank you. What do you have for us today?
3: A couple of things. We have a Illinois appellate court case where we basically have a situation where it's an interstate transaction, but what's included in that estate and what's not included. This is a case where there's actually Arizona property, but it's an Illinois case. And is the Arizona proper and no will. Intestate mm-hmm. means no will. And of course, what does the spouse do? Can the spouse claim a will? Because they discovered a will, but the wife thinks there isn't a will. So now there's a contest about whether there's a will or there's not a will. And then if there is a will, can she take her forced share under the will? And does the Arizona property get covered in the intestate succession statute in Illinois?
2: It's like a soap opera case. I think I'm going to enjoy this one.
3: This one is really a little complicated. But again, what's it come from? It comes from lack of planning, right? That's why this case is even here. Right, so they don't have much in place at all. Then we're going to head over to Nebraska, and we've got a situation there where it's an arbitration case. We've done these before, but this one I really felt was important, and because in this particular case, the arbitration clause when entering a nursing home was allowed, and I want to show why, right? And I want to show what happened, and what you need to do to have this not happen to you. When you're faced with someone going into the nursing home, right? When someone is being admitted, what's the procedure that you should follow when you do this? And before we do that, though, like with the last case, our guide, unlocking the power of Medicaid irrevocable trust, right? What could you do before you go to a nursing home? And again, with this Illinois case, some planning would have been very helpful. And folks, it is the end of the month, so it's the last chance to get the guide. It basically gives you a question and answer format on all how these irrevocable trusts works. From, you know, is there a gift tax when you set it up? How does the income taxes work? You know, what happens when I die? How does the estate taxes work? Can I sell my house? Can I buy another house? Can I put my rental property in? Folks, every question, I keep adding to it. If you never knew these irrevocable trusts were right for you, this guide, will give you the information you need to make that decision. 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
2: To the juicy case.
3: Yeah, interesting, right? So watch this. March 2023, Deb files a petition for letters of administration, which is like the probate, for her husband's estate, saying Kevin, her husband, died without a will. Mm-hmm. That's what we said, no will. The trial court issued the letters of administration on April 2023. Well, Kevin's kids, so now I'm guessing second marriage.
2: Second marriage, yeah.
3: Kevin's kids, Ethan and Jordan, petitioned the court seeking supervised administration of the estate, alleging Kevin died with a will. That did not name Deb as PR. And Kevin and Deb were in the process of getting a divorce.
2: Ooh.
3: Juicy. Trial court granted the kids' petition. Kids then filed a counter petition for, in other words, they said, yeah, you should be a part of this administration. Then the kids filed another petition for letters of administration to remove Deborah as the PR and to admit the will.

0: to deal with
1: people
0: that.
1: People with real estate in other states, the snowbirds, you know, the vacation home in New Hampshire or Maine or all over the place.
0: And that's why we tell them to avoid probate in all states by putting things in trust, folks. And it does that. And it's not uncommon, right? Because like in Massachusetts, Massachusetts cannot tax out-of-state property. Again, governed by the laws of that state.
1: Right.
0: So I'm not upset at this case at all.
1: I think that makes sense now. I retract my earlier statements.
0: It's actually okay.
1: Good for you, kids.
0: But let's learn from this, which we already just had a lesson right there. But remember, intestate is important in this case because if she died without a will, she would be able to get the assets based on the intestate succession statute. And so her point was, look, there was no will, right? Now, generally, this goes to the next closest next of kin. So I don't know Illinois' intestate succession statute. But in Mass, right, if you're in Mass and this was a first marriage, so all the kids were of the marriage, she could get all the assets. But if it's a second marriage and there's kids from his side, well, then they would be entitled to some percentage of the estate. So she was saying no will, there's no mention of children. She would get it all, perhaps, if that's the Illinois state
1: law.
0: That's
1: what she was grasping for.
0: That might have been what she was, you know, heading for. Problem is, there was no planning here, so you didn't even avoid probate. You didn't reduce estate taxes. You don't even get to direct where your assets go if you don't have a will. So at least have a will, and it'll allow you to direct where it goes.
1: But you don't avoid probate with a will.
0: No, you don't. You don't even avoid probate. Yeah, none of that works. So that's a little bit about the intestate succession statute and why and how it would work. Here, she chose the forced share. Remember, she said, look, this will that they produced might very well be valid, right?
1: Yeah.
0: So to prevent spouses from being disinherited, you have this forced share against the will.
1: So regardless of what's in the will?
0: Right.
1: So she's entitled?
0: Unless you're getting it at least as much as they would give you in the forced share. So in this case, since the will did exist, she must have not been listed in the will.
1: Right.
0: So what? Not sure what she'd be left with. Therefore, she elected against the will when she renounced it, knowing she would get one-third of the assets.
1: Right, so, with the forced share.
0: Yeah. So that's just a little bit about how that works. And again, I think the out-of-state property, good lessons here, avoiding probate in all states, not just this state.
1: Right.
0: Of course. Don't even just do a will. Do way more than a will, folks.
1: Yep.
0: But in any event, that's the lessons from this case. The big deal is learn how to do your planning. And if you've not started, get this guide. It's the end of the month, folks. Last chance to get it. It's the Irrevocable Trust, Unlocking the Power. 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
1: Welcome back into The Legal Exchange with Todd Lutsky. I'm Susan Powers, a financial advisor with the Armstrong Advisory Group, and I'm joined, of course, by Todd Lutsky, a partner with the law firm of Cushing & Dolan with a master's in taxation. Where are we headed now, Todd?
2: We're going to go over to Nebraska. Now, this is an arbitration case, and I know we talk about them in the past, but sometimes when they sort of get to me, I feel like I got to re-bring it up because it's so important. And it's not much about whether you did planning with the irrevocable trust or you didn't do planning before you went to the nursing home. When you're faced with going into the nursing home, you're inevitably going to have to deal with this process. And that's what this is more about. This is more about the process of what you go through when you're signing stuff and what not to do. So this case, the facts are such that Laura was diagnosed with dementia and anxiety and depression and was admitted to a nursing home, the Good Samaritan Nursing Home, we'll call it, in November of 2023. John was Laura's health care proxy and power of attorney and signed all the admission forms for her, which included, as they said, a mandatory arbitration clause. I say mandatory. Mandatory with a grain of salt, right? Early 2024, Laura's medication regime changed, and she started showing increased confusion, dementia, diminished appetite, and progressive weight loss. And then, you know, there was a coordination of continued deterioration over time until she died in February of 2024. John, as the PR of the personal representative of the estate, filed a wrongful death claim, alleging that while the nursing home documented that she needed closer attention, closer monitoring, they really failed to implement adequate checks and balances, and overall, the neglect was the proximate cause of her death. Hmm. Well, the Good Samaritan Nursing Home moved to compel arbitration under that agreement that they had signed.
1: Yeah.
2: And John, for whatever reason, did not respond to the motion to compel arbitration. So I'm a little wondering.
1: So what does that mean? He got a letter about it and then he didn't do anything?
2: Well, right. Whenever you're going through litigation, you are always notified. Here's a motion that was filed to compel arbitration. You have to respond to that motion.
1: Got it.
2: You have so much time to respond. He didn't really respond. So I'm wondering if that was part of the reason. But in this case, the court ended up saying, fine, the arbitration agreement seems like it should be valid. And it covered all the arguments and claims being brought against the estate. So the court allowed the arbitration agreement. Was that right or wrong? Well, the biggest reason I don't know is because John never really

0: nursing home admission forms. In this case, you know, there were bad facts that make bad law, right? They didn't say how the arbitration agreement was signed. Was it by a healthcare proxy or was it by the power of attorney? Because that basically makes all the difference.
1: How should you sign it?
0: Yeah, that's what I want to run through, is exactly what these processes should look like. You know, plus you need to also understand not only how to sign it, but understand the rules that an arbitration agreement is never mandatory, okay, and cannot be a condition of admission.
1: Obama changed that a decade ago, right?
0: That's right.
1: Over a decade ago.
0: So let's review these rules. And so that's very important that you understand that rule. Why? Because remember, the facts of this case said that, oh, had to sign that mandatory arbitration agreement form. Well, it's not mandatory.
1: Yeah.
0: Just because they tell you it is doesn't mean it is. That's not what the law is. But people don't know that, and they're emotional, and they're putting someone in. I get that. All right, first of all, rule number one, best practice, don't ever sign an arbitration agreement.
1: Period.
0: when you're admitting someone to the nursing home. Hard stop. They are not and cannot be a condition of admission ever.
1: Yep.
0: So easy peasy, first rule. Just skip over it and move on, right? However, I get it. I know it's a tough time. I know when you're admitting, you know, a person to a nursing home that you're emotionally involved, you're signing a bunch of forms, and all you want to make sure is that there's a bed and that they're going to get in.
1: And you know what, frankly, Todd, you are relying on that nursing home staff. You're trusting them because you're using them for guidance.
0: You really are.
1: You know, you're there, you're vulnerable, and you're just doing what they're telling you to do, basically.
0: Yeah, I think when you're, you know, in that position that you're not really thinking about the law, you're not really thinking about what you should sign or how you should sign it,
1: you're thinking about your loved one.
0: And getting them admitted and making sure that bed is there. So, I mean, I totally get that. But if there's a way for you to sort of step back and slow down, say, look, I don't need to sign everything in 5 minutes. Let me go sit over here and go through the paperwork, right?
1: And pick up the phone and get some advice from your attorney. Yeah.
0: Take a few hours if you need to. It doesn't matter. And so I understand that. Now, that said, if you're going to then go ahead and sign, or maybe you don't have time to get a hold of somebody, always use this rule. If you've done a healthcare proxy for somebody, And again, by the time you get to the nursing home, you might have had your basic estate plan in place, so you might have that healthcare proxy. If you do, sign every form with HCP after your name, healthcare proxy, signing as healthcare agent.
1: So even if you're both, even if you're the power of attorney and the healthcare proxy.
0: Even if you're both, choose to be signing as the
1: healthcare
0: agent.
1: Hat. Okay.
0: Why? Case after case after case tells us that when you sign as a healthcare agent, you can only do things that are for medical reasons. Well, admitting somebody is a medical reason. Binding somebody under an arbitration contract is not a medical decision.
1: Yeah.
0: And therefore, even if you sign that arbitration agreement as healthcare proxy, you wouldn't be able to effectively bind anybody under it.
1: You don't have the power to make that decision as
0: a healthcare proxy. You don't have the power.
1: So
0: just sign it that way if you're going to do it. Of course, don't sign it. And lastly, folks, don't sign it as power of attorney, because I think that's what was done here. Mm-hmm. And the power of attorney might allow you the power to bind under a contract. So don't sign it that way, ever. That said, folks, get your plan in place. Unlocking the Power of Irrevocable Medicaid Trusts, 866-848-5699 or LegalExchangeShow.com and protect those assets.
1: You've been listening to Todd Lutsky, a partner with the law firm of Cushing & Dolan. 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
2: 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That's DAV5K.Boston. 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Once again, here's Todd Lutsky and Susan Powers.
1: Welcome back, Todd. I have a few questions from listeners for you. First question comes from Christine in Falmouth, Mass. And Christine writes, I am single, but I have a long-term boyfriend, and we live together in a home that I own. I'd like to have this home go to my two kids ultimately, but I don't want my kids to kick him out if I die first. They all get along now, but I know that things can change after someone dies. Is there a way I can make sure that he can live in that home for a few years until he gets himself settled somewhere else?
0: Well, there absolutely is a way to do that. And again, folks, this is why planning is so important, right? By planning, you're able to take, and you really need a trust to do this. And again, whether it's revocable or irrevocable is kind of up to you, Christine. But I would think that if this is a home, again, it sounds like in Falmouth, it's probably nice. You want to preserve that home for your kids, mm-hmm. and then take care of him. I would think the irrevocable trust would probably be the right way to go. And so then we put the house in the irrevocable trust so that
1: is that, just to back you up there, the irrevocable trust because you want to make sure that house is there for him?
0: Him and the kids.
1: Yeah. Okay.
0: Yeah, I would say both. I mean, but you're right. We want to make sure he has a place to live, which sounds like her primary goal, but she also has children. So by tucking it into the irrevocable trust, you're going to say, at least I know the nursing home won't take it if I get sick before I pass.
1: Because if she goes

0: or in the event he dies,
1: mm-hmm.
0: or in the event he is not in the house for 6 consecutive months.
1: So he could still snowbird and
0: yeah, you can go on vacation, you can come back, but you know, if you're not there for 6 consecutive months, you've kind of abandoned it.
1: Sure.
0: And then you lose your right to live there. Okay, and then it would then go whatever you want. You could say, at that time, it now reverts to my children, divide it equally to mm-hmm. my kids, pay it out. So you need that language in there, and you're not being mean, because if you don't pay your bills, they're going to shut off the water, they're going to shut off the heat.
1: And
0: so
1: it's going to fall into disrepair.
0: Yeah, you need to pay it anyway. If you don't pay the real estate taxes, the town's going to take it. So
1: yep.
0: got to have the teeth in there for it as well. Folks, that can be done. Now, that's planning, right? And whether the trust, again, is irrevocable or not, this is an irrevocable Medicaid trust guide we're giving away. But either way, that can be done when you pass. But folks, here I think it was important to use the irrevocable trust to protect these assets for specific purposes and specific people. And if you ever wondered if these trusts were right for you, this guide will make your answer known. Because in a question and answer format, tells you what can go in, how the taxes work, what you can do with the assets, how you invest them, how you access them. You know, there's a day-to-day operation of how this trust works is in this guide, and new questions have been added to it. 866-848-5699 or LegalExchangeShow.com to get the guide. It's the end of the month, folks, so call and get it and learn once and for all whether these trusts are right for you. 866-848-5699 or LegalExchangeShow.com, and you can always go to Cushing and Dolan PC's Instagram page for more information.
1: Our last question comes from Dorothy in Newport, Rhode Island, and Dorothy writes, "My husband and I created our irrevocable trust with you around 9 years ago. We have our home worth around $2 million in it that I will be putting on the market soon. My husband is in failing health, and I recently moved him into a memory care unit at an assisted living. What happens to the money when the home sells? How can that be used? When he passes, his pension ends, so I'll need funds to replace his income of around $40,000 a year. How does the process work?"
0: Yeah, great question. So this is really it's spot on in terms of these are the kinds of things that are in the guide. These are what people think about every day, right? What can I do? So one, yes, we can sell the house, right? Because she might want to sell the house. You can sell the home, and when you sell the home, I'm going to answer some questions that may not be in here, the money would go back into the trust.
1: Mm-hmm.
0: So the money would be protected.
1: Yep.
0: Just like the house was protected, because it says 9 years ago.
1: Yep.
0: So I know that house has been in there more than 5 years.
1: Yes.
0: And therefore protected mm-hmm. from the cost of long-term care. And so when you sell it, folks, don't feel like you reset the clock. The money is just as protected,
1: right,
0: with no new waiting period.
1: Because it's not ending up back in her pocket. It goes from the trust-owned house to the trust-owned bank or brokerage account.
0: That's exactly right. And meaning that nothing new,
1: yes,
0: went in the trust. You just reinvested what was already in there.
1: Right, from real estate to cash. Just like buying and selling a different stock.
0: Exactly like that. So good. So we got past that. And because I make it a grantor trust, there's no adverse income tax,
1: yep,
0: consequences. So that's good news. And now what? So now we know it's protected. Now she's saying, what? How can I use it?
1: Mm-hmm.
0: Use the money.
1: Yep.
0: Well, again, and a good reason to protect assets is this very reason. People's pensions end, and you may need to replace
1: mm-hmm.
0: the lost money with income from other assets.
1: Yep.
0: And that's another reason we preserve assets for each other first, to make sure the healthy or surviving spouse mm-hmm. can live,
1: yep,
0: comfortably. Okay, so now we got $2 million, and even if they bought another home, maybe she downsized and buys a condo.
1: This is actually our mutual client, and she's moving into a home owned by her daughter, so she will not have any.
0: So she'll have the whole
1: new purchase
0: money,
1: the
0: $2
1: million in a,
0: yeah, whatever taxes,
1: yep,
0: might have been due.
1: Yeah.
0: Wonderful. So in this case, that will be invested. So like if she's working with you, then mm-hmm. Susan, she can continue to work with you and call and say, I want to help on how to invest my $2 million.
1: Yep.
0: And then she will get that invested in a way that generates some income
1: mm-hmm.
0: for her. And then

0: that income, these trusts are designed as, you might have heard them called income-only trusts. So all the income that's being generated pays out to her or them if they're both alive. And that way they pick it up on their own income tax return. There's no adverse taxes, and they're living on it. I mean, you could easily be kicking out 100 grand a year on that without any trouble at all. And that's good.
1: Yeah.
0: Good money. Way more than the 40 that she was giving up. So, folks, it can be done, and it does work. So get these trusts. Understand how they work. Unlocking the powers of Medicaid irrevocable trusts. Question and answer format. You'll know whether they're right for you or not.
1: Which includes that whole process we just talked about, selling the house and getting the proceeds and all.
0: One of the questions in there for sure. 866-848-5699. Or LegalExchangeShow.com. You can download it right there.
1: 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Maybe I'll be able to read your question on the air, and hopefully his answer will stop you from becoming one of his next real-life stories. You've been listening to Todd Lutsky, a partner with the law firm of Cushing & Dolan. I'm Susan Powers, a financial advisor with the Armstrong Advisory Group. We'll be back with more after this quick break on The Legal Exchange with Todd Lutsky.
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2: 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That's DAV5K.Boston. Many people assume that if an asset is irrevocable, it's completely out of their hands. That's not necessarily the case. Cushing & Dolan's new guide, Unlocking the Power of Irrevocable Medicaid Trusts, explains how these trusts can help protect certain assets from the cost of long-term care while still allowing you to maintain important rights and flexibility. The guide breaks down some of the common misunderstandings about irrevocable trusts and how they actually work. It explains why many families use these trusts as part of a broader plan to help preserve assets for future generations. 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Get your free guide today. 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That's 866-848-5699. Or you can request it online at LegalExchangeShow.com. The proceeding was paid for and the views expressed are solely those of Cushing & Dolan. Cushing & Dolan and or Armstrong Advisory may contact you offering legal or investment services. Cushing & Dolan and Armstrong Advisory do not endorse each other and are not affiliated. You're tuned to The Legal Exchange with Todd Lutsky. If you or a loved one needs a nursing home stay, call Todd right now

0: income tax purposes. So what that means is the trust would need to file a tax return just like you do.
1: Yep.
0: But it's a trust tax return. So if the trust has no other assets in it, so it's never filed a tax return except the house, but now you sell the house and the house has money mm-hmm. in it because it gets the proceeds. A couple of things will happen. One, when you transferred the house into the trust, remember that was an incomplete gift. So you, whatever your basis was in your hands is the same basis the trust has.
1: So no additional taxes as a result of it being in that trust.
0: No more or no less.
1: Right. So neutral.
0: So let's say we've got $1 million home that we paid $500,000 for years ago.
1: Mm-hmm.
0: When we put it in the trust, the basis is $500,000.
1: Yep.
0: And the trust sells it for $1 million. Now there's $1 million. You got to get an ID number, open up the bank account in the name of the trust to receive the money.
1: Yep.
0: It's got $1 million. But it also has gain mm-hmm. of $500,000
1: right.
0: in the trust. Now the trust has to file an income tax return to report that gain.
1: Because the trust sold the house.
0: Trust sold the house, got an ID number.
1: Yep.
0: It's like a social security number for the trust. So now it has to report that gain. So it will file a Form 1041, different than what we as humans file. We file 1040s. Trusts file 1041.
1: Okay.
0: And in the upper left-hand corner, there's a little box telling you what kind of trust it is. As I said earlier, this trust is known as a grantor trust.
1: Yeah.
0: Well, there's a little box that says grantor trust. You check that box.
1: Yeah.
0: So we know it's a grantor trust. And ultimately, zeros will be put on the return, but the gain will show up in a grantor letter.
1: Like a 1099 issued for mom and dad.
0: From the trust.
1: Similar, yeah.
0: And that grantor letter goes to mom and dad as grantors mm-hmm. saying your trust earned $500,000 of capital gain.
1: Yep.
0: Put it on your tax return.
1: Mm-hmm.
0: So the trust doesn't pay any tax. You get the gain.
1: It pushes it over.
0: Yeah.
1: Yeah.
0: So now I have to report the gain, but that's okay because since it's on my tax return or the person's tax return, you get a Section 121 capital gains exclusion for selling your primary residence.
1: Mm-hmm.
0: And if you're married, that exclusion is $500,000. That's why I made the numbers
1: yep.
0: work. So I would have $500 of gain, but I would have $500,000 capital gains exclusion for selling my primary residence.
1: Mm-hmm.
0: No tax.
1: Great.
0: Same as if it was in my name.
1: Yep.
0: So no more, no less. And folks, that is a question in this guide. That when I talk about the taxes, that's what I mean. Can I sell my house? Can I buy a new one? Does it affect my 5-year waiting period? Can I manage my money? Can I collect the income? You know, what can I do? How do these work day to day? You're going to know once and for all whether you like these trusts or not. It's the end of the month, folks. Get the guide. 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
1: So, Todd, when you were talking, you made me think of another mutual client that we have. So,
0: shocker.
1: Right? There's a few out there. So, this other client I have, her daughter's the trustee, and mom is declining in health. House is worth about $1 million, but she had a small mortgage on it when she initially funded her irrevocable trust, so you reserved a life estate for her.
0: Good.
1: What happens
0: now? A smart lawyer.
1: Right? He has his moments. What happens now when she sells that house because they're planning to put it on the market?
0: Yeah.
1: What happens with that life estate because she owns that nugget, mom is still alive? How does that sale get handled?
0: And that's a really good question. Now, remember, folks, we don't do life estates often, but if you happen to have a mortgage on your home, when we put it into the irrevocable trust, we reserve the life estate to preserve the mortgage.
1: Mm-hmm.
0: It prevents the bank from calling the note, right? Due on sale clause.
1: Yep.
0: They're in every mortgage. This prevents it because you kept, as you said, Susan, a little nugget of ownership.
1: Mm-hmm.
0: Now, how old is this person?
1: About 70.

0: 75.
1: So at 75, you have to go to an IRS table. It's table S. And you also have to go to the regulations, the 7520 regs kick out every month an interest rate.
0: Mm-hmm.
1: It's called the applicable federal rate. And that changes monthly. And you look at the long-term applicable federal rate, and let's say today it's 4%.
0: Yep.
1: You then go to the IRS table S for 4%. They have one for every percent.
0: Mm-hmm.
1: And then you find your, you go down this column and you find your age, mm-hmm. 75. Then you go across and there's going to be a percent there based on a 75-year-old for what value is that life estate as to the whole property.
0: Do you know what a ballpark would be?
1: I do. For a 75-year-old, it's still pretty young in the
0: sure.
1: in the estate planning world. It's probably going to be 35%.
0: Okay.
1: So, you know, it's pretty high, you know, maybe a little more.
0: Mm-hmm.
1: I'd say short of about 35, 38% perhaps.
0: Okay.
1: So that means a good chunk of money still might come to you.
0: Sure.
1: Life tenant, whereas the remainder will go to the trust.
0: Which actually probably works out pretty well for them because mom's going to be moving into an assisted living that can step up to higher care.
1: So she might need some
0: needed.
1: Of that money.
0: So she's definitely going to need a chunk of change. So she'll probably use every bit of that to pay for her care.
1: Mm-hmm.
0: And meanwhile, the remaining, let's call it $650,000, that stays in the trust.
1: Mm.
0: And then she
1: protected.
0: Can invest it just like we did for Dorothy.
1: Generate income, live on it.
0: Yeah.
1: And remember, folks, well, this was one example, but as you get older, it pretty quickly drops.
0: Okay.
1: So the older you are, that table shows the smaller the value of mm-hmm. the percentage interest. So, you know, you get to 85, it might only be, you know, 15%.
0: Yep.
1: You know, so a smaller piece would go the older you are, which is also important because you might be going into a nursing home at that point and you want less
0: right.
1: coming to you. So that's how that works, the older you get. And then from a capital gains tax standpoint,
0: yeah,
1: since
0: we just... Yeah, I
1: was just
0: going to ask that. How is that impacted by the life estate?
1: Not going to change anything. So remember, the total gain, if mm-hmm. we were to use our $500,000 gain, the total gain is going to still be reported on the 1040.
0: Okay.
1: Some will come from the trust, and some will come from the life tenant.
0: Okay.
1: But either way, the
0: you
1: life
0: still
1: tenant...
0: still have the whole...
1: The whole gain still ends up on the...
0: Nice.
1: Personal tax return. So, folks, you're starting, I hope you're starting to understand the flexibility, the control, the non-adverse tax consequences that go along with irrevocable trusts. If you're still not convinced, get the guide. It's the end of the month, 866-848-5699 or legalexchangeshow.com, and you can download the guide right there.
0: Todd Lutsky from the law firm of Cushing & Dolan, thank you so much.
1: Thank you, Susan. Always a pleasure.
0: I'm Susan Powers, a financial advisor with the Armstrong Advisory Group. We thank you for joining us today, and we'll be back again next week on The Legal Exchange with Todd Lutsky.
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14: 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We've got a guide available this month. It's titled Talking to Your Kids About Inheritance. And Mike, one of the pieces that I think needs to be focused on in this discussion is how long-term care situations may influence what kind of inheritance is able to be passed on and what plans are for long-term care.
2: Yeah, we all know the vast majority of people do not carry long-term care insurance, whether for right or wrong, that is the case. And so having an understanding with the kids, not only of, you know, who's in charge of making medical decisions, but how you expect that those medical decisions could affect a future inheritance and what to prioritize, right? Maybe there's a family home that's always been in the family that you want to make sure is passed along, and valuing that appropriately compared to retirement accounts or something else. can be confusing for children.

0: When we talk about the impact that long-term care costs can have on an inheritance, what's the scale that we're talking about these days?
1: Well, I mean, in Northeast, where this type of care is typically most expensive, you can be talking about pushing $200,000 a year on certain types of long-term care. 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
0: The guide is titled Talking to Your Kids About Inheritance, and you can request it by calling 800-393-4001. 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
1: Good morning and welcome back here to the Financial Exchange on a busy week, a huge earnings week, a big Fed meeting week. We've got other economic data points out as well, but the big news remains focused on these big earnings calls and also how semiconductors have been performing this week, which the answer, big hint here, is not terribly well on a few different stories that we have to cover here. The Korean market overnight was in shambles, down a good 10%. We'll cover that and what's driving Korean markets in particular, not a market that, frankly, was talked about much prior to 2025. We've got markets here in the U.S. in mixed territory as we open up the show, with the Dow up about 0.75%, while the NASDAQ is down by about 1%, which kind of perfectly defines what's driving markets today, which is tech concern about AI chip valuations in particular. The Philadelphia Semiconductor Sector Index is down a good 5% in early trading today. So that is going to be, I think, a driving force right now. But what we are seeing, like I said, overnight, we saw this chip route deepen. I think there were two big stories that came to pass yesterday that had investors somewhat spooked here. The first one had to do with NVIDIA and OpenAI, a little tie-up that seemed rather circular, and we talked about it on the program yesterday.
3: A little tie-up.
1: Yeah, but why don't you go ahead here with what we saw yesterday between OpenAI, the maker of ChatGPT, and NVIDIA, the designer of the highest-end semiconductors that are going into every AI model out there.
3: So what we have here in terms of the AI space at the moment, where NVIDIA has been the greatest benefactor of everything that's gone on the last few years, their chips have been integral into the building out of AI, and there continues to be a constraint on computing. So companies like OpenAI can't get enough of computing resources. And so as a result of that, they have been scouring all over

0: A company that is generating about $20 billion in revenue, has a valuation of about $850 billion, but is burning through billions of dollars a year, losing money, then you have NVIDIA that not only is potentially in agreement to backstop this leasing agreement for $250 billion, they're hoping that they're going to get $350 billion of revenue from all the chips that would go into this data center. Oh, by the way, they've also invested $30 billion in an equity stake in OpenAI. It just starts to snowball really quickly. You're basically leveraging the bet on this AI ecosystem that if anything goes wrong for OpenAI, you and I may think, oh, that's a privately held company. That's not going to have an impact on my portfolio within my holdings. Not anymore. I mean, it's just gotten so entrenched that...
1: Yeah, NVIDIA is using its creditworthiness to backstop OpenAI. Plenty of big publicly traded companies have big stakes in OpenAI and other network deals here. And so, yeah, I think that the piece there that spooked investors a bit is you are inexorably tying these two companies together. Therefore, their successes, their failures are being tied together here in a way that didn't exist previously, or existed to some degree, but not this third. You know, before it was just, hey, you might lose some of the purchasing of one of your biggest customers. Now it's, if you lose that purchasing because they're not doing well, your balance sheet is also in trouble because you're backing their debt. The other piece, though, that, you know, kind of went over my head over the weekend was this new Chinese company, CXMT. And I think that did rattle markets a little bit, too. Not because anybody has any degree of certainty that this, 2016 founded company is going to be ultimately incredibly good at putting together, you know, RAM chips for the AI servers. But one thing that has held true with Chinese companies over the years is that when the Chinese government and Chinese industry decides that they want to get into a space, they tend to remove all the profit from that space.
0: Mm-hmm.
1: They don't have the ability to go and literally remove the profit, but what they do is they tend to oversupply a market with these products and bring down the profit margin so significantly that nobody else can compete. And we've seen this across all sorts of industries, solar panels, electric vehicles, all sorts of rare earth goods, right? The reason we were talking about last year why the Chinese have a throttle on rare earth materials is not because you can only find them in China. It's just that their government and their leadership has decided that they want to be a critical supplier of it. And so they have sank every other competitor in the industry because they know they can put them out of business and get market share. And so we don't know with certainty that China is viewing the chip sector the same way, but they've made pretty big strides in their AI models. They, too, want to develop this stuff pretty quickly. And I think many people are out there looking at this and saying, hey, if the Chinese government puts the full backing and weight of their power behind this and, you know, allows banks to make under market interest rate loans and backs in the same way they have some other strategic industries like the auto industry, what does this mean for cutting-edge chip designers, RAM manufacturers, all of these companies that are getting absolutely walloped today? When you take a look at, you know, the semiconductor names as a whole, right? NVIDIA's down 1 1/3, Broadcom's down 2, AMD's down 9, Intel's down 8, Micron's down 10.5. You have these companies taking a big step back here after what was a truly tremendous first half of the year. And by the way, you know, that also applies to all of the equipment suppliers to the semiconductor index, right? So Lam Research, Applied Materials, all of these getting absolutely whacked in early trading here.
0: You know, I'm not intimately familiar with CMXT and its, or CXMT and its memory capabilities, but in general, from what I've understood about the memory space with all the U.S. players, is that it's relatively constrained in terms of how much supply that you can bring on over a period of time. This is an incredibly sophisticated, a capital-intensive process in order to bring on more memory capacity. So while always the market is trying to look forward in subsequent years to assess the profitability of the SK Hynix or the Microns of the world, have a degree of

0: skepticism as to how much supply they will be able to flood the market with. But it points to, regardless of my skepticism, the trading activity that we're seeing, the volatility, points to everyone's trepidation in this sector in general. The reason why, I mean, the amount of volatility, Mike, on a daily basis that we see from the semiconductor industry is just incredible. It seems like every day it has to move 5 or 6% in one direction or another. And so that is really what we're seeing with investors, is that they just don't know how to assess these looming risks, where I might mention that I have skepticism on this particular risk. The market is always been, just for the last, geez, 3-4 months, it seems like, really in a concerned state.
1: Let's take a quick break. When we come

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0: the index really did, because it is all those companies, right? Hyundai, for example, a very household name, makes up 1.5% of the index. So nothing compared to these overall companies. Yesterday, this index was down a good 10%. And so you take a look at that and you wonder, okay, is that really comparable to U.S. markets? The answer is clearly no, because it's so hyper-concentrated in these tech companies. The other piece, though, that I just found not entertaining, but rather scary, the amount of retail trader leverage in this market has been written about quite a bit over the course of the last month. In July, for example, there were 1.2 million retail margin calls for the month of July. So a margin call, if you're not familiar, you can use your portfolio to borrow money from a investment custodian of some sort or another, and they will put a limitation on how much you're allowed to borrow, and they will also put a limitation on how far your portfolio is allowed to fall before they will just sell your stocks or tell you you need to deposit more money in order to prevent those stocks from being sold, because they basically don't want to lose their shirt on holding a loan for $50,000 on a portfolio that's suddenly worth $30,000. That's not a terribly good place to be. There's only like 10 million or 13 million retail traders in Korea in the first place. So we're talking about a huge portion of retail traders that got margin calls in the month of July. And again, I think while these companies have been massive beneficiaries of all of this spend from both Chinese and U.S. companies trying to build out this entire process, you just have to take a step back and say, okay, when an index, I just want to pull the numbers here so I'm not speaking out of turn, when an index goes from 4,300 in January to the high of 9,000 by June, yeah, you have to be prepared for it then to now collapse back to $6,000, this is an index, but 6,000 by late July. That's what we have seen out of the KOSPI and what we have seen out of a lot of these semiconductor companies. Yeah, you doubled in the course of a few months, and I don't think investors are questioning whether or not you'll still have sales. They're merely questioning whether or not your company is worth what they paid for it back in June.
1: Yeah, it's definitely a valuation case that you have here that is being sorted out on a daily basis with the market, where from everything that we've seen in terms of the amount of CapEx that these big hyperscalers are willing to dish out, and we'll get a little bit more clarity on that. I believe Meta is reporting earnings this week, but in the past we've seen the hyperscalers continuing to spend. So
0: Meta, Microsoft, Amazon all will have something to say about that. They're all reporting this week. Apple too, but they're not spending the same way these other guys are.
1: Right, but Google had its stock had taken a hit. Yep. I believe that was last week from increasing their CapEx up to $205 billion, I think, on the high end for this year. So continue to sort of reinforce this idea that they're going to spend. So the earnings are going to be there from these companies, because that's backward looking. And then from a forward looking basis, it seems like the momentum continues there for these hyperscalers to continue to spend. But the fragility that we're seeing is a reflection of the fact that this has been a really crowded trade this year. It's been the biggest story in markets, I think, easily. There's not really another case that you can make beyond this. And every single day, it seems like investors are trying to assess whether they should take some of their profits, and you continue to see the seesawing of prices.
0: I guess what I find interesting, and I try not to allow my own opinion to inject too much in terms of, you know, what I'm reading and overall sentiment, but more and more I hear investors stating more publicly that they think that this may result in a market bubble that pops at some point. Mm-hmm. I think that is a more commonly held belief than it was a couple of years ago. But I'll tell you, I have a tough time putting together the dominoes falling of the semiconductor stocks, the companies that are making all of these sales, falling apart before the pivot happens from the big spenders. Because, again, what we heard from Alphabet was that they are continuing to accelerate their spending, and they intend to do more of that next year. I suspect that this week we're going to hear the same from Meta, from Amazon, from Microsoft as well. And frankly, the returns that these players are seeing

0: seeing on developing these data centers are still really good, even with the high prices they're paying to semiconductors. And so I do believe that that gravy train flips at some point, but I don't really see any signs of it yet. And so that's to me the interesting point, is that the semiconductor stocks are getting whacked already without even a turnaround in the spending plans of the big giant builders, the hyperscalers. At some point, I think the hyperscalers are going to get some feedback from investors that they can't keep doing what they're doing. But so far, it hasn't been the case, and yet the semiconductor stocks are taking a hit. So maybe it's just another cooling off period. These stocks are defined by volatility as a feature, not a bug. But it's been a pretty compelling drop for the last month or two out of chip stocks. Quick break. Wall Street Watch coming up next.
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5: This is Tucker Silva with the Financial Exchange Show, and I'm joined today by estate planning attorney Todd Lutsky from the law firm of Cushing & Dolan with your Financial Exchange Quick Tip of the Day. And today we're talking about how Medicaid irrevocable trusts operate. Todd, many people are afraid that if they transfer money to an irrevocable trust, they will be giving up control of their assets.

0: K Hynix plunged more than 13% amid the chip sell-off. U.S. listed shares of SK Hynix plunging 9%, while other chip makers, including AMD, Micron, and Intel, are seeing substantial losses as well. Memory stock SanDisk also getting hammered by 14%. Meanwhile, Boeing is up 4% despite the aircraft maker posting a wider-than-expected loss for the second quarter, where Boeing said its long-delayed Air Force One program weighed on results. Elsewhere, Bloomberg is reporting that Visa will eliminate about 2,600 jobs. Visa will report quarterly results after today's closing bell. Coca-Cola beat earnings expectations and raised its full-year outlook as the beverage giant saw strong demand for its drink. That stock up by 7%, and Apple has surpassed a market valuation of $5 trillion for the first time. Separately, the tech giant announced a new leasing program with Klarna that allows customers to pay monthly for devices and then return, upgrade, or buy them. I'm Tucker Silva, and that is Wall Street Watch.
1: Well, in addition to all the semiconductor news, as Tucker mentioned, Apple crossing the $5 trillion threshold, as we have seen this rotation out of AI-heavy stocks and into those who are not so much. Apple will be reporting earnings on Thursday after the bell, along with Amazon, MasterCard, Shell, Anheuser-Busch, all reporting before the bell on Thursday. Before them, though, Wednesday, Microsoft and Meta will be reporting earnings after the bell. Bunch of others as well, but those are the those are the big boys who will be reporting on just how big their AI spend was, and you know, facing the same tough questions that Alphabet and Tesla did last week in terms of their CapEx. In addition to all the earnings reports, though, this week, while we were getting retail inventories, some consumer confidence data this morning, the big announcement will be the 2 p.m. decision tomorrow on interest rates, and then followed by the 2:30 p.m. press conference from our boy Kevin Warsh.
2: Kevin!
1: There we go.
2: Kevin.
1: Yeah, thank you. What is unique about this meeting? Yes, new-ish Fed Reserve President, a Federal Reserve President who wants to shake up how the entire committee works, measures things, looks at different data points, communicates with the public. All of that is pretty unique. What is especially unique, though, is the fact that we are one day out from the announcement, and markets don't seem to know what's going to happen. There's currently being priced in a 68.5% chance of no move in interest rates and a 31.5% chance of a 25 basis point hike in interest rates. I've talked about before, a single quarter of a percent move in interest rates does not affect really anything in the real world in terms of borrowing costs or anything else, but it would send a pretty big signal to markets, to investors, and to, you know, pretty much everyone in the monetary world that, hey, yeah, we are serious about inflation and we are moving with this hike in this direction here. I tend to think it's not going to happen, but it would be a meaningful statement to make about the seriousness of the threat of inflation to this economy right now.
3: This is the first time in since I've really been doing the show and been covering these Fed meetings so consistently that I feel like there is this uncertainty in the air. Mike, it seems like oftentimes we went into these meetings with almost full assurance as to what was going to occur. And this is part of the new regime with Kevin Warsh, is that there is going to be a lot less transparency, a lot less sort of posturing as to where they think interest rates are going to go. The idea of a hike, like you mentioned, would it have a significant economic impact? No, probably be relatively muted, but the sentiment shift alone, or the shift in the way that the Federal Reserve is going to move if they were to come out with a surprise hike tomorrow, would, I feel, really shake up markets quite a bit, because markets are consistently looking for certainty, and any sort of, you know, absence of that, perhaps from a surprise notice tomorrow of a hike, would really shake things up a bit. So it has been the first time I can remember that I will be really a little bit more locked in on what the result of this decision is going to be, because oftentimes you could sort of put it on in the back and look later in the afternoon to see the impact on markets, but it seems like there is going to be a lot more scrutiny on this one coming up.
1: Yeah, it looks like it.

0: And it also seems like Kevin Warsh is getting some of that family fight that he was looking for. This is a term he's used a few times now to say, hey, I want to shake things up. I want us to have disagreements in the Federal Reserve. Remember that he is not the decision maker when it comes to interest rates. While he might be the mouthpiece, he's not the decision maker, and it is voted on by a committee of different individuals. And Kevin Warsh has made public that he wants to have more heated exchanges, more debates about the right way of measuring things. The way it was summarized by Nick Timiraos from the Journal is he wants them to abandon the intellectual habits of an economics profession he thinks led it astray. One of the things that we've been kind of wondering, so Nick Timiraos, you've maybe heard us mention his name before. He's a writer for the Wall Street Journal, and for the last decade or so, he has been the inside scoop at the Fed.
1: Real plug.
0: He's clearly been the person that, if not Jerome Powell himself, then other members of the Fed went to when they wanted to convey a message to markets and the general public. He got the call, and he printed a newspaper story about that call. What's interesting to me, we've wondered, hey, is he still going to be that relied upon source with Warsh? Like, mm-hmm. He might be, he might not be. We don't really know yet. This article that was written today makes me think he might not be.
1: Why?
0: It gave me the sense that it was an article very much with inside stories, right?
1: That's what I was going to say. That dinner conversation thing seems very insider baseball.
0: Precisely. Yeah. It seemed very insider baseball, but it seemed to come from the perspective of everyone but Warsh. When I was reading it, right? It seemed to come from the perspective of all the people that were disagreeing with Warsh, Waller making the point about, hey, you know, this is all pointless, and others. I did not get the perspective that, hey, you know, Kevin Warsh sat down for an interview about all this and was really getting his points across with this piece. And so I just do wonder, hey, he might still have the inside scoop. He clearly still has enough connections to, you know, tell the public what happened at this dinner among the 14 or 15 people that attended it. It's unclear to me that he has the ear of the president of the Federal Reserve Board of Governors, Kevin Warsh, who, didn't seem to really come across in this piece. So we will see. It's tough to tell from one article whether or not Warsh is, you know, using him in the same way that others did, but I'm just not entirely convinced that this is the perspective of Warsh.
1: It would run really counter to what Warsh wants to be about, which is keeping his mouth shut, or
0: right.
1: The Fed keeping his mouth shut. So if he's, you know, whispering sweet nothings into a Wall Street Journal reporter's ear, that would run counter. And I think the phrasing was used in this piece by Nick Timiraos of tight-lipped, that, you know, Warsh has been really tight-lipped in terms of the way he views things, and Timiraos is going to be much more likely to get dissenting feedback from perhaps Waller and others, or Waller's associates, and it seems like that's where the information that he has been gleaned from, is from these dissenters.
0: Which also raises the question to me, if you're saying that we're going to be a tight-lipped Fed, but all of your other governors are talking to Timiraos and talking
1: to
0: the Wall Street Journal, does it matter? Right? Like, yeah, I will say that, you know, it is unique that we're not really sure what's going to happen at this next meeting, and so I'm thinking that may be a result of Warsh's new policies, but it may also just be that, you know, we know exactly what the Fed is going to be doing because we're still getting the opinions of the other 12 voting members.
1: It's just going to have to come from different back channels, right? Usually it's more often done through speeches that the members are giving at various locations, but perhaps now it's more through these sort of Wall Street Journal pieces or snippets here and there that reporters are gathering. But it does seem like he is very intent on shifting some of the projections, and again, this is all to be debated over the course of the foreseeable future here, but it does seem like he wants to lessen some of the commentary from them, so maybe it's back channels instead that we get the information.
0: So again, 2 p.m. we will have that interest rate decision, 2:30

0: 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That's DAV5K.Boston.
1: The most important part of an inheritance isn't always the money. 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
9: Well, it's been 4 or 5 days now of no strikes on Iran by the United States or by Iran on neighboring countries targeting U.S. military bases. As such, oil prices have continued to fall over the course of the last few days. We now have the West Texas crude benchmark down another 1.5% today, after being down a good 5% yesterday to $81.33 per barrel. It's not moving gasoline prices much. We are still sitting at basically $4.10 per gallon on the AAA national average for gasoline prices. As we've talked about, this is actually pretty logical in terms of what we are seeing here. While some oil has been able

0: to move from the Strait, you still have pretty much all the refining capacity in the area offline. You have Russian refining capacity being taken offline by the Ukrainian war. And you have Chinese refining capacity that is taking a hit because they have been importing a lot less oil over the course of the last several months. And so gas prices does not appear to be just greedy gas station owners. It's, in fact, a difficulty in finding refined product. Nonetheless, this is, I think, to me, probably the big reason we don't see any move in interest rates from the Federal Reserve. Were I Kevin Warsh, I would not be reading too much into any ceasefires. But what we did get was a lower June CPI because of reduced oil prices. And once again, while a lot of volatility in oil prices, no insinuation from markets right now that we are going to be facing shortages in the very near term due to this conflict. So, again, were I in the shoes of Kevin Warsh, I think that I would be more inclined to raise rates and get everyone to take me seriously because of it. But I think there's enough justification here for keeping them lower that that's what we're more likely to see.
1: Yeah, you could likely do a bit of a middle ground approach there, which has been mentioned in several of the news publications that we read prior to the show, of not raising rates at tomorrow's meeting, but really making as strong insinuations as Kevin Warsh is willing to, that September they're really going to be on the table, and that's the way that the futures are pricing at the moment.
0: We want to talk a bit about the starter home in this country, which is seemingly existing less and less. I don't know, what would we even define the price point for a starting home in greater New England? I know that's a big range, but if you're going to be close to a metro area in New England, I would think that a starter home, even in the cheapest markets, is in that
1: higher than that,
0: 450 to 500,000. I think if you were to be in a suburb of Providence or a suburb of Manchester, you might be able to pull something like that off. If you're in a suburb of Greater Boston, then you might be more in the $600,000 to $800,000 range for that starter home. And the problem remains that the idea of the starter single family home is kind of a thing of the past these days. It's not getting built by and large. And it's exceedingly hard to find when they do become available because of all the competition for them these days.
1: Yeah, the single family home market of existing inventory, like you're pointing out, at that starter level has decreased significantly. And just to give some numbers on kind of what we're kicking around here, Greater Boston area, I'm starting at the highest for a single family home. Median is about $1 million in terms of what it looks like for the median.
0: So the median single family home purchase Greater Boston is $1 million.
1: Exactly. Yep. Then you start to go into broadening out to the state of Massachusetts. You're talking about $625 in terms of the median sales price. Mm-hmm. Going out to New Hampshire, you're at about $575,000. And so that just gives you a bit of the range. If you look at the national average, it's anywhere from $400,000 to $440,000. Barron's defines a starter home as 85% of the median sales price for the country. So if we extrapolate that to some of the numbers that we're seeing here, it actually is a little bit closer that you could be in that 450 range if you're talking about New
0: Hampshire.
1: Outside
0: of Greater Boston. Yeah.
1: Yeah, exactly. So where we sit is that in terms of the starter home, it seems like those are coming more often from home builders in the Sun Belt and some other areas. It's really not unique to our New England area where some listeners may be. But if you look at D.H.R. Horton, their big home builder, they have said that 65% of the mortgage originations for the new homes that they're building are coming from that demographic of the first-time home buyers, but less of a market. And to be clear, that new home buyer's market just in general makes up a very small percentage of the home market itself in terms of transaction volume. Usually it's you're buying an existing home, and there's just less of those existing homes out there in that starter home market for people to buy.
0: It's also just not terribly profitable for home builders to build these things.
1: Yeah.
0: You know, like especially here in New England where land is scarce, if you get your hands on a 10 to 15,000 square foot lot and you're trying to decide what to do with it, the incentives are all stacked up to build a 5-bedroom, 4-bath home that you might be able to sell for over $1 million, because the cost to build it and the cost of the land.

by and large, what we were seeing was goods inflation beginning to cool off. The headline reports that we saw this morning for January were slightly higher than expectations.

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8: Hi, this is Chuck and Mike from the Armstrong Advisory Group, and our new guide this month is titled Talking to Your Kids About Inheritance. Mike, what are some of the considerations for what needs

0: to be brought up in conversations with your kids about their potential inheritance?
1: Well, first things first, I don't think it's always necessary that you do have the conversations. But just be aware that if you don't, it can lead to confusion after the fact, especially if it's a non-equal distribution of assets. It can oftentimes lead to infighting. We've all seen that one before. And it can oftentimes lead to people making financial decisions because they're unaware of an inheritance that could be coming that might have been different had they been aware that someday, hey, this might be coming my way.
0: They're never easy conversations to have, but they're typically easier before there's a crisis as opposed to having to have them during or after the crisis.
1: Well, I mean, to put it plainly, at a certain age, you might not be able to explain the decisions, yeah. And that can lead to even tougher conversations. But what I would urge people is to, you know, think about how to have those conversations, because like I said, on more than the number of occasions that I would like to see, I have seen inheritances tear families apart. Unfortunately, that's what money can do to people. And if you have those conversations up front and early on, it can at least go a long way to potentially prevent that.
0: The guide is titled Talking to Your Kids About Inheritance, and you can request it by calling 800-393-4001. 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
1: Good morning. Welcome back to the Financial Exchange. The rotation out of tech continuing in early trading today ahead of earnings from Meta, Microsoft, Apple, and Amazon. Just making sure I didn't screw that up. We've got the NASDAQ off 0.75% at the moment, while the Dow is up 0.2%. And the NASDAQ as a whole peaked back on June 1st. So June 1st of this year, we had the NASDAQ sitting at about 27,000, and we're now sitting at 24,759. So a decent fall on that overall tech-heavy index here as we close out the month of July. What does that come to, like a 10% drop thereabouts, 8% drop on the index so far? And remember, this is not all just AI semiconductor stocks. While they have started to make up a larger portion of that index, it is still, you know, heavily comprised of the likes of Apple and others. But clearly a bit of a sentiment shift when it comes to semiconductor stocks in particular. Chip designers, memory makers, everybody down a little bit further down in that supply chain has been getting asked a few harder questions about why investors should be paying what they have been for their stocks. But interestingly, it's not been a wholesale market sell-off, right? It has not been a, hey, take risk off the table and go put it in cash, or at least that's not what it seems like, because the S&P last couple days has been off by, you know, right now we're off by 0.1%. Yesterday we were basically flat on the S&P 500. So it is much more of a rotation into different areas than a full-on risk-off panic sale of stocks at the moment. Like I said, we'll have some big earnings this week. We'll have Kevin Warsh at the Fed taking the stage at

0: risen two times, three times, a really significant amount over the last year or two. And so from a business perspective, gee, rising input costs, reflecting in higher prices for the devices, that may mean less sales. None of that is really being talked about, it seems like, when it comes to Apple, or less so with the trading action.
1: Agreed. I gotta be honest, I'm having a tough time determining how much it matters. One, Apple customers seem to be some of the least price-sensitive people that I've ever met. Right? Like, let's be honest. The AirPods and the iPhone itself are not the most cutting-edge technology out there. There are plenty of products that are significantly cheaper than them, and people pile in and continue buying them. I'm not sure that a price increase, if Apple has to push it through to maintain margins, is going to dramatically affect sales. Maybe I'm missing the boat on this. The other piece that I'm pretty confident about, and maybe I'm overly confident about this, but what I believe we are seeing in the computer hardware and semiconductor memory chip business is commoditization. You are seeing massive profit margins that are attracting new entrants to try and produce as much of it as possible. And my expectation 5 years from now is we are left with way more semiconductors than we need. And so Apple is most certainly facing pricing pressure right now, expense pressure from all of the hardware that goes into their machines, and they're going to have to raise prices in order to deal with that. But I sure do understand why investors are looking at them and saying, wow, they're sitting pretty. Right, this is a company who has not poured hundreds of billions of dollars into artificial intelligence build out, and instead they are playing this long game that they have played pretty much throughout the history of the company, which is, let's see what floats to the top here and we'll just scoop it up.
0: First isn't always best, right? I mean, if you look at their history, they weren't the first smartphone device. I mean, they created their own category within it, but they weren't the first device that wasn't using internet widely on it.
1: BlackBerry. They weren't even the first MP3 player.
0: Exactly.
1: Right? Like, they have never been the first. They have been the one who has made the product usable. And maybe you can make the case that AI is different this time. But you're talking about a company now. I want to pull up some balance sheet information. Where, you know, this company is sitting on tremendous amounts of cash, and it's tough for me to make the argument that, you know, when we figure out what the most usable software system is for Apple to adapt and make their own products better, you know, is anybody going to tell Apple, well, no thanks, we don't want to put this into your phones because we want to build our own hardware ourselves? I don't see it. I don't see any of these other companies coming out and saying, yeah, we're going to try and dethrone the iPhone.
0: No, not necessarily. But I think from what the core of this Barron's piece is not necessarily where they sit from a positioning standpoint. It's what investors are paying today for the future earnings growth of Apple, which is expensive. They're at about, it was 38 times the expected earnings for the current fiscal year as of Monday's
1: close. Which is extraordinarily pricey.
0: It is. It is really pricey. And so that's what it comes down to on the valuation front. But I agree with you in terms of positioning. They certainly are not as entrenched in this AI bet. They're taking a wait-and-see approach, which has benefited them over their history. And there's been other examples that I can think of, like Toyota on the EV side of things, where businesses being prudent and sort of waiting and seeing how a market develops has benefited them. Of course, you can always argue that there has been a lot of companies that have taken it on the chin for being too slow to move. Think about Microsoft with the mobile phone era. They really missed the boat there.
1: Let's take a quick break. When we come back, MarketWatch has a piece today. Your retirement math may have a surprising flaw. We'll talk about that potential flaw next on the Financial Exchange.
2: 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Many people assume that if an asset is irrevocable, it's completely out of their hands. That's not necessarily the case. Cushing & Dolan's new

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Mark, we've got actually what I think is a pretty solid piece from Market Watch this morning on retirement math. And it basically comes down to budgeting for folks' retirement. And they point out two areas that I think are most commonly overlooked. And

0: homeowners insurance and real estate taxes that are the areas that are critical to think about with housing costs, and depending on your area, can be more substantial than others. We've obviously seen on a lot of the coastal areas that the cost associated with being by the water has gotten crazy, and that I think continues whether you're looking at Cape or Florida or other areas that are impacted by that proximity to the water.
1: On the healthcare side of things, I think most people are generally aware of the risks here, but maybe not the scale to which it can actually add up.
0: They may think that, hey, I'm covered by Medicare, and as a result of that, my healthcare costs are relatively constrained. I would agree with you that in conversations that I've done with numerous clients or prospective clients, everybody, we typically build in this idea that, hey, healthcare costs are going to outpace general inflation when we're looking at planning scenarios. And there hasn't been one person that I've run into that has disputed that notion. In fact, sure. I usually get emphatic noddings of heads when that concept comes up. But the scale in which healthcare costs can ramp up quickly through a significant healthcare event that could be above and beyond just what's covered with your normal Medicare Part B and supplemental plan coverage, I think a lot of us know that it can be dramatic, the impacts of that.
1: And forget about the Medicare covered stuff. If you have an event that requires long-term care costs,
0: yep,
1: none of which are covered by Medicare, you know, in New England, you're talking about $15,000 a month for, you know, the most extreme types of care, and that's an average, not an upper limit.
0: Dental costs too. I you know, it sounds crazy to say it, but like the biggest withdrawal requests I get from clients outside of home ones, which that's obvious what amount of money it's a lot usually when you're touching your home.
1: Yeah, it's a new set of teeth.
0: Dentist requests are up there, and then dealing with pets, those are probably the two biggest one-off withdrawal requests I'll get from clients. So that's part of it, too.
1: Here's the point. A lot more goes into this than the simple 80% math rule of thumb, or frankly, something that I say all the time, which is, hey, your current spending is going to be the best indicator of your retirement spending. And I do firmly believe that, but only initially. Right, like the best indicator of what you're going to spend when you're 67 and retired versus 66 and working is whatever you were spending when you were 66, plus a little bit more for vacations and dining out. The best indicator for what you're going to spend at 87, nobody has any idea.
0: Mm-hmm.
1: Because it's a total roll of the dice in terms of how the world develops over the course of the next 20 years and how your health develops over the course of the next 20 years. But the point would be, if you are not stress testing these different scenarios, if you are not at least understanding of what could happen if you face one of these bad scenarios, then you're doing yourself and your family a disservice. 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We work clearly pretty thoroughly with our clients to understand their scenarios and help them model out what could change over the course of their retirement, which more and more is lasting three decades. If you have those types of questions, give us a ring, 800-393-4001. 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
1: Got a text to the text line. You can text the show at 617-362-1385. I've heard you say many times that the price for a builder to build a big home is not much more than a small home. My question is, why does the bigger home cost so much more? Are they just ripping us off? Makes no sense. So to be clear, I think from speaking with builders that it's not so much the home construction costs are not much more, although that is a part of it. What's really in there is you have this fixed cost of the land that you are building on. And that does not really change whether you're building a 5-bedroom home or a 3-bedroom home. And so when you add up the construction costs plus that fixed cost of buying a plot of land and either knocking down a building or building fresh, you just have that big fixed cost that you have to overcome first. And so in many cases, it just makes sense to build that bigger home. The point of, why are they charging so much more for a big home than a small home? I guess

0: My point would be, I almost see no new small homes getting constructed, so I don't feel like we have an adequate base of those small homes to actually measure what they go for in this area, right? Like, whenever you are talking about a new home construction anywhere around a city in New England, it's very rare that I see a 2 or 3 bedroom home getting newly constructed unless it is part of a bigger condo building. And so I think there's just such an inadequate supply there that the only homes that you see for sale that are smaller are the ones that were built in the 1960s that go up for sale. And yeah, in those cases, they do sell for a lot less than the newly constructed 5 bedroom home.
1: Yeah, I mean, the margins, I just think, are better on larger homes. You have more flexibility to pass through the cost to what is a wealthier buyer. You have more ways to spread out the fixed cost of the land, like you just mentioned, but also the permitting and everything else that goes with it. And
0: all those permitting costs and all of those inspection costs are flat, no matter, I mean, again, some of them scale up for how many bathrooms you're making and such, but generally speaking, there's a lot of fixed costs that go into building a home.
1: Utility hookups, there's numerous things that are just fixed on a home that doesn't really differ that much, and that's ultimately why the margins are a little bit better on those larger homes, and a little bit of difference in margins makes a huge difference on the bottom line of builders.
0: Let's take a quick break. When we come back, full market update for you with
2: including
0: Wall Street
2: a
0: Watch.
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1: Ooh.
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stuff in services, but by and large, what we were seeing was goods inflation beginning to cool off. The headline reports that we saw this morning for January were slightly higher than expected.

0: for Wall Street Watch. 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Right here on the Financial Exchange Radio Network.
1: Well, after selling off over 1%, the tech-heavy NASDAQ has staged a sudden rally by midday, mostly erased those losses. Right now, the Dow is up over 1% or 567 points. S&P 500 up a third of a percent or 25 points higher. And that NASDAQ is down only 18 points now, just below a tenth of a percent. Russell 2000 is down about a quarter percent. 10-year Treasury yield is down 4 basis points at 4.59%. And oil down 3% now, trading right around $79 a barrel. Chip makers including SK Hynix, AMD, Micron, and Intel are seeing losses of anywhere between 5 and 8%, while memory stock SanDisk is getting hammered by 14%. Meanwhile, Boeing up by 3%, despite the aircraft maker posting a wider-than-expected loss for the second quarter, where Boeing said its long-delayed Air Force One program weighed down results. Elsewhere, Bloomberg reporting that Visa will eliminate about 2,600 jobs. Visa will report results after the bell today. Coca-Cola beat earnings expectations and raised its full-year outlook as the beverage giant saw strong demand for its drinks while it served as a major sponsor of the FIFA World Cup. Coke's shares are up by 6%, and Apple has surpassed a market value of $5 trillion for the first time. Separately, Apple announced a new leasing program with Klarna that allows customers to pay monthly for devices and then return, upgrade, or buy them. I'm Tucker Silva, and that is Wall Street Watch.
2: After the bell this afternoon, Visa will be reporting earnings, amongst others, and they're announcing... In addition to their earnings, their CEO already announced that they will be cutting some 2,600 jobs, about 7% of their workforce, mostly in technology and product operations, with the CEO claiming that AI is helping, quote, shape the way work gets done at Visa. I got to be honest, cuts like this do not insinuate to me a direct AI impact when you're cutting these specific roles. It's possible, but you know, nothing about these cuts insinuate to me that they are. They keep getting phrased as, hey, we can do more with fewer people. And more often when I'm seeing jobs get cut in these specific types of roles, it's we're cutting these workers because we want other workers who are more qualified to do it. Which stinks if you're the first one that got cut, but I don't know that it's a story of overall job loss. One area where I do think we're seeing a story of overall job loss, though, is in customer service roles. Big organizations such as CBA, Microsoft, Uber, all claiming that they are replacing human customer service workers with automated AI chatbots. And while this may be a global story, I'm not sure how much of a U.S. workforce story it actually is, because quite honestly, these companies had already taken the steps over the course of the last 30 years of placing most of these customer service jobs outside the United States in the first place.
3: Yeah, that seems to be the next shift that we're going to see here, is first customer service going overseas. The next one being that AI is going to take jobs in the sector. And I've heard sort of mixed reviews on this. Don't get me wrong. Businesses are looking to cut these expenses anywhere that they can in terms of the elimination of customer service reps. But the Commonwealth Bank of Australia and I believe a couple other companies had actually gone back and rehired some of the employees that they had laid off within customer service because they basically over anticipated what the efficiencies would be from AI customer service agents. I'd be interested. I'm sure a lot of the feedback would be overwhelmingly negative, but text us at 617-362-1385 on your view on AI customer service agents. But the general sort of response has been, for very simple tasks, they are effective. Password reset. I'd like to, get clarification on where my package is. But I've thought about some situations that I've bumped into recently in my personal life where we've been trying to get an exterminator to come to the house, and there's been all sorts of issues with them not showing up or me having to call back to customer service to explain where the heck is this tech that was supposed to be sent out. And I think about if I had to do that with an AI representative on the other line, I was upset that the appointment had been billed on twice. I call yesterday basically saying, I'm going to pull my service unless you get someone out there.

0: a human can pick up on that and send it up the chain to a supervisor, and maybe AI can do it too by certain code words, but they lack that empathy that a person would. And also, once it gets complex, when you're talking about multiple appointments that have been sort of butchered, I just wonder how efficient and effective these customer service agents can be.
1: I also wonder at the real cost savings here. According to Smart Outsourcing Solution, the estimated cost for a fully compliant customer support agent in the Philippines, between $800 and $1,500 a month. Granted, they can only take one call, and I'm sure that the AI agent is cheaper than that, but that is not a lot of money to risk moving to a brand new technology. Right? That's just not a lot of cost that you're able to cut by making that move over. And so not only does it have to be pretty substantially cheaper, but you must believe that this is actually better than the human that's able to do the job on the other end.
0: I think you are focusing on like the lowest cost sort of end of things here, but if you looked at maybe a slightly more technical customer service agent that could be, I just know because I started in the world, investor relations,
1: oh, yeah,
0: at a bigger shop like Merrill or
1: absolutely,
0: Bank of America.
1: Those people are in the United States,
0: right.
1: And that is a different story. But you know, I don't know that Microsoft has a lot of customer service agents in the United States.
0: No, that's fair.
1: I don't know that Uber does,
0: right,
1: either. And so when I hear about these companies making these switch, I don't hear about Merrill Lynch saying, hey, yeah, we're cutting 50% of our phone rep work service. No, they're not doing that. What you do hear is that these, you know, more
0: Comcast
1: basic,
0: and the larger ones that they're focusing on. Yeah.
1: I've only had one real experience with this so far. I mean, I've had plenty of chats over you know, computer customer service with AI agents, but the only one experience I've had with a voice AI agent, I think I've talked about in the program before, is last year when I was booking a plumbing service. I called the plumber office on a Saturday, expecting to leave a voicemail and just request a call back on Monday. And instead, I got a pickup of some guy, and there was background noise like he was talking in a call center. And it took me a good minute and a half before I realized I was speaking to not a human being.
0: Mm-hmm.
1: But he, you know, the agent, I keep saying it was completely capable of booking my appointment for the next week with a specific time window, sending me the text confirmation code, like everything I needed to do for that very simple task.
0: The low-hanging fruit, yeah.
1: Was doable. And so if they can utilize these tools to knock out that low-hanging fruit, it makes their best customer service people more available to deal with important issues, and it probably does eliminate a whole bunch of low-hanging jobs.
0: And you know it's just going to continue to improve, because the reason you probably picked up on it, there's some latency sometimes with those in terms of how quick they are to respond to the things that you're saying.
1: What happened is it kept repeating me back to me like an AI agent.
0: Yeah.
1: So the first time I noticed it, it said back to me, okay, so you're calling to confirm that you would like to book an appointment, right?
0: Right.
1: I was like, okay, this is an AI agent.
0: Yeah.
1: Let's take a quick break. When we come back here on the Financial Exchange, we're playing Stack Roulette.
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0: Stack Roulette, Paul, I'll let you kick things off for us. What do you have?
1: Growth is off the menu at Starbucks. This is a piece here from the Wall Street Journal. 2 years ago, Starbucks brought in a new CEO, Brian Niccol, who was the CEO behind the turnaround of Chipotle. And within basically overnight, the stock went up 25% because of his reputation as being sort of the Mr. Fix-It to turn around companies that were struggling. And Starbucks certainly has been struggling over the course of the last few years. But here we are 2 years later and really haven't seen a lot of evidence from a turnaround perspective. Yes, he has been able to turn around some of the same store sales metrics that were in the toilet when he took over, declining 3% year over year. They're now anticipating that will be around 6% in Q2 of this year. But they had to divest their China operations, which accounted for about 20% of their store count, just because they were really unable to make any real inroads in China. Howard Schultz had once projected that that was going to be their next biggest market. And so
0: how many CEOs have I heard that exact same message from? Man, if we can just sell to 1% of the Chinese population, we will have a huge business.
1: The old TAM.
0: How many have been
1: total
0: successful?
1: Total addressable market. It's...
0: Tesla
1: was temporarily. Then they ripped off their...
0: Ford, General Motors, Volkswagen, Mercedes-Benz. Go take a look at how all of these guys are doing in China. And the answer is abysmal. You cannot win in that market. You can use it to manufacture your stuff really cheaply. But if you think that you're, as Nike, going to, you know, have a permanent brand presence there, you are just wrong. You're wrong. It's not going to work.
1: You're so right. There has been so many companies, Uber, there's just many out there that have tried to grab market share. But ultimately, you're battling political forces in that country that are just going to sway any popular industry to a domestic competitor very quickly, or subsidize that shift in market share.
0: Like, Boeing is the only one I can think of.
1: Apple, I guess, still has inroads there. Now, they've been losing market share.
0: Do they sell any phones there?
1: Yeah, absolutely. But it's Huawei, I think, was taking over the top spot.
0: Yeah, I hesitate to point to Apple as a raging success story there. I mean, the success that Apple has had in China has been the ability to manufacture their crap there,
1: right.
0: Not sell products to the masses while not having your IP stolen, right? Like, that's the whole story here, is every one of these companies that we've mentioned, it's not that they've been put to shame because the Chinese population has said, I don't want coffee anymore, or I don't want cars anymore. It's all come from the perspective of, okay, this Chinese company is going to learn how you do what you do and do it cheaper, maybe better depending on the situation, but definitely cheaper, with fewer restrictions on how they do business, and for a population that seems frankly quite interested in buying homegrown stuff from Chinese company.
1: Interested or influenced to potentially...
0: Take your pick, right? Either dictated to or influenced through social media that's all controlled by the state, but take your pick on how you select it. There's a number of reasons that pretty much every foreign company that's tried

0: to have success in China has not had much success in China.
1: But however you slice it, bringing it back to Starbucks, they have struggled to really kind of keep the momentum going from when Nickel was hired about 2 years ago. The stock has been down over the course of the last 5 years or so, and it's come back a little over the last year, but continues to struggle in its turnaround efforts.
0: Starbucks was actually the perfect lead into this next story, because Cracker Barrel is replacing their CEO. And it follows a phenomenon we've seen with corporate CEOs. It follows a phenomenon we've seen with Congress, which is that when looking for the safe bet in both politics and seemingly in business, the move is to hire the oldest executive you can find. What is the average member? What is the average age of Congress member today?
1: 62, I'm going to guess.
0: The average age of members in the 119th U.S. Congress is 57.9 okay. years old for representatives and 64 for senators. Mm-hmm. So Cracker Barrel, their CEO, had a number of missteps. They tried to redo the logo. They tried to remove a bunch of the artwork and face backlash from a number of their customers, loud enough that they had to completely pivot on it. That Gen X CEO, who is 55 years old, is out. They're replacing her with 69-year-old, let me get his name, former restaurant executive.
1: David Deno.
0: Thank you. Yeah. And again, this follows the trend that we saw from Starbucks. They outed their CEO and brought back in the former CEO, Howard Schultz. We saw it with Disney, who ousted their CEO and brought back Bob Iger. And it just seems to me that whenever there is a question about the business's trajectory, the safe move on the part of the board is, hey, go find somebody that ran a company for 30 years and go bring them in, which I can appreciate from a board perspective. For the board's job is in a large part to hedge against risk and drive the company in the right direction. But I'll also say, like, when was the last time that you saw a 75-year-old CEO heading a high growth company that actually successfully did a big pivot and returned to high growth and high margins, right? Like, Brian Nickel, brought in as the Starbucks CEO, was brought about because he directed a whole bunch of change at another company and was really successful there. And yeah, I don't know. I don't fully understand the immediate push by the boards to defer back to, hey, we need to go find somebody that's run a company for 30 years. And I mean, it kind of makes sense, but it is an interesting trend. And those numbers, those averages, just keep getting older and older.
1: Yeah, businesses in general are always going to lean on experience, whether you're hiring for a CEO or a more developed role. Like, that does seem to factor in significantly, but you can certainly make the argument that innovation often comes from those younger executives, and founders are often usually behind some of the most successful companies. And that's some of the example of Schultz coming back in, a founder led company. They're more willing to perhaps take some short-term pain for long-term gain. But
0: the average, by the way, the average Fortune 500 CEO is 57 to 58 years old. So similar demo to the average congressperson.
1: Yeah.
0: In terms of other stories,
1: I was looking at a story here from New York, where they're trying to convert office space into apartments. Second instance here in the last month of that project being, one of the projects being temporarily shut down. This was 222.
0: I'm not convinced we know how to do this. Did anybody ask an engineer, like, hey, do we know how to do this? Like, convert an office building into a bunch of apartments?
1: I know that.
0: Did they just ask ChatGPT?
1: I know that for my sister being in commercial real estate, that I had asked her when this idea was bantied about, I guess, in the Boston area, that the costs behind doing it are exorbitant, and that's usually why these companies are less willing to do it. But it now seems like there are some structural issues as well that they're bumping into on two of these.

0: your area and what type of care you are receiving. But in the most severe cases, it can ruin someone financially pretty rapidly. And so understanding that and having those conversations early is important.
1: The guide is titled Talking to Your Kids About Inheritance, and you can request it by calling 800-393-4001. 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
1: Hi, this is Chuck and Mike from the Armstrong Advisory Group, and our new guide this month is titled Talking to Your Kids About Inheritance. Mike, what are some of the considerations for what needs to be brought up in conversations with your kids about their potential inheritance?
0: Well, first things first, I don't think it's always necessary that you do have the conversations, but just beware that if you don't, it can lead to confusion after the fact, especially if it's a non-equal distribution of assets. It can oftentimes lead to infighting. We've all seen that one before. And it can oftentimes lead to people making financial decisions because they're unaware of an inheritance that could be coming that might have been different had they been aware that someday, hey, this might be coming my way.
1: They're never easy conversations to have, but they're typically easier before there's a crisis as opposed to having to have them during or after the crisis.
0: Well, I mean, to put it plainly, at a certain age, you might not be able to explain the decisions, yeah. And that can lead to even tougher conversations. But what I would urge people is to, you know, think about how to have those conversations, because like I said, on more than the number of occasions that I would like to see, I have seen inheritances tear families apart. Unfortunately, that's what money can do to people. And if you have those conversations up front and early on, it can at least go a long way to potentially prevent that.
1: The guide is titled Talking to Your Kids About Inheritance, and you can request it by calling 800-393-4001. 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
3: Now, here is my forecast for today. It'll be cloudy with occasional showers developing. Some of those showers can be heavy at times late in the day. Look for a high temperature around 76. Tonight, there'll be showers and thunder showers, some of which can be on the heavy side. Expect a low near 62. For Thursday, it'll be mainly cloudy with showers or a thunder shower around. We'll have a high temperature of 72. And for Friday, there'll be plenty of clouds with breaks of sun. There could be a passing shower as the temperature reaches a high of 78. On the Money Matters Radio Network, I'm meteorologist Mike Redden.
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5: A failed assault. Good morning, I'm Gordon Deal, along with Nicole Murray, on this Wednesday, July 29th. Thanks for joining us. Here's what's up this hour.
6: The U.S. military says it stopped a surprise attack by Iran by intercepting all ballistic missiles launched at American forces in Jordan.
5: The New York Times says federal agents are arresting foreign citizens with expired visas at airports, including spouses of Americans.
6: Colleagues and world leaders have gathered to pay tribute to late South Carolina Senator Lindsey Graham.
5: And AT&T and Verizon trying to make it more attractive to have individual cell phone plans versus your family plan.
7: If they wanted to have their own standalone plan, they would go to like a one of the discount carriers, smaller brands that tend to be cheaper. What's changed is that, you know, AT&T and Verizon, they're very cognizant of that. Both of them are working to modernize their plan structure.
5: Patience Hagen at the Wall Street Journal on looking beyond the family data plan. President Trump is facing new war pressure this morning after Iran launched a surprise ballistic missile attack on American forces in Jordan. Central Command says the missiles were all successfully intercepted, but the Wall Street Journal says the assault raised the prospect that American forces would have to respond, just as negotiations to reopen the Strait of Hormuz and eventually jumpstart broader peace talks were picking up speed. The ballistic missile attack by Iran came hours after Trump met Israeli Prime Minister Benjamin Netanyahu at the White House yesterday for talks focused heavily on Iran.
8: This is actually a good time to make a deal for them. If they don't make a deal, then I go back and I finish the job. But that's going to take them forever to rebuild. Already, it'll take them many years to rebuild.
5: He was on Fox News. The U.S. and Iran had gone 3 days without attacks on each other. Separately, CENTCOM said last evening that U.S. and Saudi fighter aircraft struck multiple sites in eastern Iraq in response to what it called drone attacks directed by Iran's military over the past 72 hours. Funeral services continue for former South Carolina Senator Lindsey

0: guaranteed as House lawmakers adjourned for the August recess before taking it up. 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
3: 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And today we're talking about how Medicaid irrevocable trusts operate. Todd, many people are afraid that if they transfer money to an irrevocable trust, they will be giving up control of their assets and will have to ask their trustee for permission to spend their own money. Now, is this a valid concern?
4: No, it's really not. 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There are some that require a loss of control, rigidity, inflexibility. 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And that's why we're giving you away a guide today to help you understand these trusts.
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0: Thanks for spending time with us. AI chatbots reportedly are coming after the role of financial advisor. But financial advisors aren't just dispensing help on investments and padding a nest egg anymore. Here's Medora Lee, money reporter at USA Today. Medora, explain.
7: Yeah, so financial advisors over the years, their role has evolved. And they actually do so much more now than they used to. Before, it was kind of like a transactional thing. You know, you need to buy some life insurance, you needed to invest in some stocks or whatever to get some to earn some money. They could make suggestions and hook you up with like the right stock or the right insurance company. But now they have now become kind of the center of your life in some ways, because they want to help you. They care about what you want to achieve in your life, how you want to live in your life, and now and into the future. And because you share all this with them and your relationships, new kids, new grandkids, divorces, things like that, they know so much about your life, or they should, that they can actually guide you through so many different moments in your life. They're kind of uniquely situated to do this. Because they need to know all these pieces to try to help you make sure that you can retire comfortably the way you want to.
0: Is this like a, I don't know, trying to survive a fight against AI chatbots and robo-advisors?
7: Yeah, I don't know if they necessarily are doing these things to fight against AI chatbots, but this is what makes them not too worried about AI.

0: chatbot. Because, you know, that's it's a relationship that they're forming, which is why they also always say, people always say, interview different financial advisors and make sure you feel comfortable with the one you choose, because you may end up having to tell them a lot of your personal, a lot about your personal life so that they can help you live your best life.
1: We're speaking with Medora Lee, money reporter at USA Today. 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You said at times they can be an everyday counselor on what?
0: They can. I mean, I don't know if you necessarily want to call them every day for every single Starbucks coffee you're going to purchase, but they can help you. They can sit down and help you figure out what kinds of things you need to pay for and what buckets of money to are best to use that are, you know, tax efficient or for you. Just help you figure out a daily budget, monthly budget, whatever you need. They also can, this is actually, here's the story that made me want to write this story. When I was talking to a financial advisor about something else, he mentioned to me that one of his clients was kind of like a older lady. She went into a car dealership and she was trying to buy a new car. And the salesperson was talking about all these different options, and it just was overwhelming. She was confused. So she did not call her brother. She did not call her friend. Well, maybe it's her friend. She called her financial advisor.
1: Oh, wow.
0: So, which was him, the person I was speaking to. And he told me that he walked her through it over the phone and, you know, with the at the dealership and with the salesperson, and tried to figure out like what she did need, what she was worth, the value of the money that she was going to pay for it, and what she could, how she wanted to, how she could pay for it if she really wanted this or that. And that's how she bought her car.
1: Thanks, Medora. Medora Lee, money reporter at USA Today. 30 minutes now after the hour on This Morning, America's First News.
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3: Hi, this is Chuck and Mike from the Armstrong Advisory Group. We've got a guide available this month. It's titled Talking to Your Kids About Inheritance. And Mike, one of the pieces that I think needs to be focused on in this discussion is how long-term care situations may influence what kind of inheritance is able to be passed on and what plans are for long-term care.
4: Yeah, we all know the vast majority of people do not carry long-term care insurance, whether for right or wrong, that is the case. And so having an understanding with the kids, not only of, you know, who's in charge of making medical decisions, but how you expect that those medical decisions could affect a future inheritance and what to prioritize, right? Maybe there's a family home that's always been in the family that you want to make sure is passed along, and valuing that appropriately compared to retirement accounts or something else can be confusing for children.
3: When we talk about the impact that long-term care costs can have on an inheritance, what's the scale that we're talking about these days?
4: Well, I mean, in Northeast, where this type of care is typically most expensive, you can be talking about pushing $200,000 a year on certain types of long-term care. 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And so understanding that and having those conversations early is important.
3: The guide is titled Talking to Your Kids About Inheritance, and you can request it by calling 800-393-4001. 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
6: 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And today, we're talking about how Medicaid irrevocable trusts operate. Now, Todd, it takes 5 years to protect your assets from the cost of long-term care. If you aren't sure you or your spouse will make the 5 years before going

0: The headline reports that we saw this morning for January were slightly higher than expectations, but I would say within a rounding error of overall expectations for what we would see from the headline numbers. So let's start right there. Headline inflation up 0.5% month over month. I believe expectations were for a 0.4% increase. Year over year, 6.4% year over year. So a decline from last month, but again, slightly hotter than was anticipated, I believe.
1: Yeah, I think we'd been lulled into a sense in markets, not us, just collectively we, the whole country.

0: U.S. Mobile, if you can get them to choose AT&T or Verizon at that point, then they're likely to, like, stay an AT&T and Verizon customer for life. And as they mature and they need more things like home internet, or they need multi-line plans when they have kids, then it's more likely they're going to stay a customer of AT&T and Verizon, and more of that revenue will accrue to the big carriers.
1: Thanks, Patience. Patience Hagen, telecom reporter at the Wall Street Journal. By the way, it's Wednesday, which means a new episode of our video series called When the Mic is Off. This week, Nicole and I debate whether expensive airline perks are worth it. I think you might know how Princess feels about this. Yeah. You can find the new episode later this morning on Facebook, Instagram, TikTok, and X. Just do a search for This Morning with Gordon Deal. 19 minutes in front of the hour. Coming up next, a most unusual OnlyFans account.
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0: morning for January were slightly higher than expectations, but I would say within a rounding error of overall expectations for what we would see from the headline numbers. So let's start right there. Headline inflation up 0.5% month over month. I believe expectations were for a 0.4% increase. Year over year, 6.4% year over year. So a decline from last month, but again, slightly hotter than was anticipated, I believe.
1: Yeah, I think we've been lulled into a sense in markets, not us, just collectively we, the whole country, investors, however you want to

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5: Glad you're with us. Affordable, high-quality health care remains a necessity for Americans, as you know. Yet finding good care at a reasonable price is easier said than done. The average American spends more than $15,000 a year on personal health care. On top of that, high spending doesn't always translate into better outcomes. Research from the Kaiser Family Foundation shows that the U.S. trails several other wealthy nations in areas like health coverage, life expectancy, access to care, other health outcomes. As part of this, WalletHub compared the 50 states and Washington, D.C. across 44 key measures. It found states with the best healthcare systems are New Hampshire, Minnesota, Iowa, Rhode Island, and Hawaii. The states with the worst healthcare systems, West Virginia, Texas, Georgia, Mississippi, and Alaska in last place. 8 minutes in front of the hour on this morning. Once again, here's Nicole Murray.
6: And now, the three big things you need to know. Number one.
7: CENTCOM says that Iran launched a surprise ballistic missile attack on American forces in Jordan, adding that the attack on U.S. forces was unsuccessful. Separately, Israeli Prime Minister Benjamin Netanyahu said that he and President Trump are on the same page.
8: It was great. It was one of the best meetings that we've had. And I always, I always hate to disappoint our would-be critics. We're trying to find, cracks in our alliance.
7: Netanyahu spoke on Fox News.
6: Number two.
7: Senators have overwhelmingly voted to advance a Russia

0: sanctions bill that South Carolina Senator Lindsey Graham had worked to pass before his death. Mississippi Senator Roger Wicker.
1: It's an overwhelming show of support from senators representing East and West and North and South across this great country, Democrat and Republican.
0: The legislation would impose 100% secondary tariffs on countries that continue buying Russian oil and gas.
2: Number three.
0: A teenage boy who carried out a mass shooting at his Georgia high school, killing two students and two teachers, has been sentenced to life without parole. Barrow County District Attorney Brad Smith said 16-year-old Colt Gray's involvement in an online hate group should have been a red flag to his parents.
3: I want everyone to realize this is not harmless. The things they're doing online are not harmless, and we need to pay attention to when these kids start doodling these things on their notebooks and put them on their backpacks.
0: Gray pled guilty to all 55 counts against him, including murder and aggravated assault. Florida has become the first state in nearly a decade to carry out two executions in a single day, putting to death an 80-year-old man who was the second oldest inmate known to receive a lethal injection in modern U.S. history. Hours earlier, the state executed a former police officer convicted of killing a young girl. On a lighter note, YouGov data says that Generation Z girls are ditching their bras. This is to prioritize comfort, body positivity, and personal freedom.
4: Man.
0: Yeah.
4: Why now, I guess?
0: I think it's just kind of like a shift, like, you know, let's go El Natural. It's more comfortable that way. Have you ever had a wire right up against your chest?
4: No, surprisingly not. I have not had a wire up against my chest. Isn't it uncomfortable just not having one at times, too?
0: I guess if you're, like, a thicker woman like myself, it's a little harder because then everything's, like, flopping around and all that. But for the skinnier woman, it definitely is beneficial. I've seen it.
4: 6 minutes now in front of the hour.
5: Marketing text messages consent are required to purchase. 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
3: Now, here is my forecast for today. It'll be overcast with occasional showers or a thundershower. Some of those thundershowers can fall heavily at times, especially later on in the afternoon. Expect a high of 76. Tonight, there'll be showers and thundershowers, some of which can be on the heavy side. We'll see a low temperature of 62. For Thursday, it'll be mostly cloudy with the chance of showers or a thundershower. Look for a high of 72. And for Friday, we'll have lots of clouds with glimpses of sunshine. Watch for a brief shower with a high temperature around 78. On the Money Matters Radio Network, I'm meteorologist Mike Redden.
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1: This is The Legal Exchange with Todd Lutsky from the law firm of Cushing & Dolan and Susan Powers of the Armstrong Advisory Group. 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
2: Welcome into The Legal Exchange with Todd Lutsky. I'm Susan Powers, a financial advisor with the Armstrong Advisory Group, and I'm joined by Todd Lutsky, a partner with the law firm of Cushing & Dolan with a master's in taxation. Welcome, Todd. How are you today?
3: Never better. And you?
2: I am great, thank you. What do you have for us today?
3: A couple of things. We have a Illinois appellate court case where we basically have a situation where it's an interstate transaction, but what's included in that estate and what's not included. This is a case where there's actually Arizona property, but it's an Illinois case. And is the Arizona property and no will. Mm-hmm. Intestate means no will. And of course, what does the spouse do? Can the spouse claim a will? Because they discovered a will, but the wife thinks there isn't a will. So now there's a contest about whether there's a will or there's not a will. And then if there is a will, can she take her forced share under the will? And does the Arizona property get covered in the intestate succession statute in Illinois?
2: It's like a soap opera case. I think I'm going to enjoy this one.
3: This one is really a little complicated. But again, what's it come from? It comes from lack of planning, right? That's why this case is even here. Right, so they don't have much in place at all. Then we're going to head over to Nebraska, and we've got a situation there where it's an arbitration case. We've done these before, but this one I really felt was important, and because in this particular case, the arbitration clause when entering a nursing home was allowed, and I want to show why, right? And I want to show what happened, and what you need to do to have this not happen to you. When you're faced with someone going into the nursing home, right? When someone is being admitted, what's the procedure that you should follow when you do this? And before we do that, though, like with the last case, our guide, unlocking the power of Medicaid irrevocable trust, right? What could you do before you go to a nursing home? And again, with this Illinois case, some planning would have been very helpful. And folks, it is the end of the month, so it's the last chance to get the guide. It basically gives you a question and answer format on all how these irrevocable trusts works. From, you know, is there a gift tax when you set it up? How does the income taxes work? You know, what happens when I die? How does the estate taxes work? Can I sell my house? Can I buy another house? Can I put my rental property in? 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You can always go to Cushing Dolan PC Instagram page for more information. All right. Back to Illinois.
2: To the juicy case.
3: Yeah, interesting, right? So watch this. March 2023, Deb files a petition for letters of administration, which is like the probate, for her husband's estate, saying Kevin, her husband, died without a will. Mm-hmm. That's what we said, no will. The trial court issued the letters of administration on April 2023. Well, Kevin's kids, so now I'm guessing second marriage.
2: Second marriage, yeah.
3: Kevin's kids, Ethan and Jordan, petitioned the court seeking supervised administration of the estate, alleging Kevin died with a will. That did not name Deb as PR. And Kevin and Deb were in the process of getting a divorce.
2: Ooh.
3: Juicy. Trial court granted the kids' petition. Kids then filed a counter petition for, in other words, they said, yeah, you should be a part of this administration. Then the kids filed another petition for letters of administration to remove

0: 0.5% month over month. I believe expectations were for a 0.4% increase. Year over year, 6.4% year over year. So a decline from last month, but again, slightly hotter than was anticipated, I believe.
1: Yeah, I think we'd been lulled into a sense in markets, not us, just collectively we, the whole country, investors, however you want to think about that, had been

0: real estate in other states. The snowbirds, you know, the vacation home in New Hampshire or Maine or all over the place.
1: And that's why we tell them to avoid probate in all states by putting things in trust, folks. And it does that. And it's not uncommon, right? Because like in Massachusetts, Massachusetts cannot tax out-of-state property. Again, governed by the laws of that state.
0: Right.
1: So I'm not upset at this case at all.
0: I think that makes sense now. I retract my earlier statements.
1: It's actually okay.
0: Good for you, kids.
1: But let's learn from this, which we already just had a lesson right there. But remember, intestate is important in this case because if she died without a will, she would be able to get the assets based on the intestate succession statute. And so her point was, look, there was no will, right? Now, generally, this goes to the next closest next of kin. So I don't know Illinois' intestate succession statute, but in Mass, right, if you're in Mass and this was a first marriage, so all the kids were of the marriage, she could get all the assets. But if it's a second marriage and there's kids from his side, well, then they would be entitled to some percentage of the estate. So she was saying no will, there's no mention of children. She would get it all, perhaps, if that's the Illinois state
0: law.
1: That's
0: what she was grasping for.
1: That might have been what she was, you know, heading for. Problem is, there was no planning here, so you didn't even avoid probate. You didn't reduce estate taxes. You don't even get to direct where your assets go if you don't have a will. So at least have a will, and it'll allow you to direct where it goes.
0: But you don't avoid probate with a will.
1: No, you don't. You don't even
0: only
1: avoid probate. Yeah, none of that works. So that's a little bit about the intestate succession statute and why and how it would work. Here, she chose the forced share. Remember, she said, look, this will that they produced might very well be valid, right?
0: Yeah.
1: So to prevent spouses from being disinherited, you have this forced share against the will.
0: So regardless of what's in the will?
1: Right.
0: So she's entitled?
1: Unless you're getting it at least as much as they would give you in the forced share. So in this case, since the will did exist, she must have not been listed in the will.
0: Right.
1: So what? Not sure what she'd be left with. Therefore, she elected against the will when she renounced it, knowing she would get one-third of the assets.
0: Right,
1: so,
0: with the forced share.
1: Yeah. So that's just a little bit about how that works. And again, I think the out-of-state property, good lessons here, avoiding probate in all states, not just this state.
0: Right.
1: Of course. Don't even just do a will. Do way more than a will, folks.
0: Yep.
1: But in any event, that's the lessons from this case. The big deal is learn how to do your planning. And if you've not started, get this guide. It's the end of the month, folks. Last chance to get it. It's the Irrevocable Trust, Unlocking the Power. 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
1: 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That's DAV5K.Boston. 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
2: Welcome back into The Legal Exchange with Todd Lutsky. I'm Susan Powers, a financial advisor with the Armstrong Advisory Group, and I'm joined, of course, by Todd Lutsky, a partner with the law firm of Cushing & Dolan with a master's in taxation. Where are we headed now, Todd?
3: We're going to go over to Nebraska. Now, this is an arbitration case, and I know we talk about them in the past, but sometimes when they sort of get to me, I feel like I got to re-bring it up because it's so important. And it's not much about whether you did planning with the irrevocable trust or you didn't do planning before you went to the nursing home. When you're faced with going into the nursing home, you're inevitably going to have to deal with this process. And that's what this is more about. This is more about the process of what you go through when you're signing stuff and what not to do. So this case, the facts are such that Laura was diagnosed with dementia and anxiety and depression and was admitted to a nursing home, the Good Samaritan Nursing Home, we'll call it, in November of 2023. John was Laura's health care proxy and power of attorney and signed all the admission forms for her, which included, as they said, a mandatory arbitration clause. I say mandatory. Mandatory with a grain of salt, right? Early 2024, Laura's medication regime changed, and she started showing increased confusion, dementia, diminished appetite, and progressive weight loss. And then, there was a coordination of continued

0: he didn't do anything?
1: Well, right. Whenever you're going through litigation, you are always notified. Here's a motion that was filed to compel arbitration. You have to respond to that motion.
0: Got it.
1: You have so much time to respond. He didn't really respond. So I'm wondering if that was part of the reason. But in this case, the court ended up saying, fine, the arbitration agreement seems like it should be valid. And it covered all the arguments and claims being brought against the estate. So the court allowed the arbitration agreement. Was that right or wrong? Well, the biggest reason I don't know is because John never really responded to the motion and said why it shouldn't apply. So I don't know exactly how he signed it. But those are the kind of things we're going to learn from this case, because I'm going to give you the answers as to what you need to do to not have this happen.
0: And what not to do, for sure.
1: Right. We don't want arbitration clauses to apply, which means you've waived your right

0: in this case had the in this case, you know, there were bad facts that make bad law, right? They didn't say how the arbitration agreement was signed. Was it by a healthcare proxy or was it by the power of attorney? Because that basically makes all the difference.
1: How should you sign it?
0: Yeah, that's what I want to run through, is exactly what these processes should look like. You know, plus you need to also understand not only how to sign it, but understand the rules that an arbitration agreement is never mandatory, okay, and cannot be a condition of admission.
1: Obama changed that a decade ago,
0: That's right.
1: Over a decade ago.
0: So let's review these rules. And so that's very important that you understand that rule. Why? Because remember, the facts of this case said that, had to sign that mandatory arbitration agreement form. Well, it's not mandatory.
1: Yeah.
0: Just because they tell you it is doesn't mean it is. That's not what the law is. But people don't know that, and they're emotional, and they're putting someone in. I get that. All right, first of all, rule number one, best practice, don't ever sign an arbitration agreement.
1: Period.
0: when you're admitting someone to the nursing home. Hard stop. They are not and cannot be a condition of admission ever.
1: Yep.
0: So easy peasy, first rule. Mm-hmm. Just skip over it and move on, right? However, I get it. I know it's a tough time. I know when you're admitting, you know, a person to a nursing home that you're emotionally involved, you're signing a bunch of forms, and all you want to make sure is that there's a bed and that they're going to get in.
1: And you know what, frankly, Todd, you are relying on that nursing home staff. You're trusting them because you're using them for guidance.
0: You really are.
1: You know, you're there, you're vulnerable, and you're just doing what they're telling you to do, basically.
0: Yeah, I think when you're, you know, in that position that you're not really thinking about the law, you're not really thinking about what you should sign or how you should sign it,
1: you're thinking about your loved one.
0: And getting them admitted and making sure that bed is there. So, I mean, I totally get that. But if there's a way for you to sort of step back and slow down, say, look, I don't need to sign everything in 5 minutes. Let me go sit over here and go through the paperwork, right?
1: And pick up the phone and get some advice from your attorney.
0: Yeah. Take a few hours if you need to. It doesn't matter. And so I understand that. Now, that said, if you're going to then go ahead and sign, or maybe you don't have time to get a hold of somebody, always use this rule. If you've done a healthcare proxy for somebody, And again, by the time you get to the nursing home, you might have had your basic estate plan in place, so you might have that healthcare proxy. If you do, sign every form with HCP after your name, healthcare proxy, signing as healthcare agent.
1: So even if you're both, even if you're the power of attorney and the healthcare proxy.
0: Even if you're both, choose to be signing as the healthcare agent.
1: Hat. Okay.
0: Why? Case after case after case tells us that when you sign as a healthcare agent, you can only do things that are for medical reasons. Mm-hmm. Well, admitting somebody is a medical reason. Binding somebody under an arbitration contract is not a medical decision.
1: Yeah.
0: And therefore, even if you sign that arbitration agreement as healthcare proxy, you wouldn't be able to effectively bind anybody under it.
1: You don't have the power to make that decision.
0: You don't have the power.
1: Got
0: so
1: it.
0: Just sign it that way if you're going to do it. Of course, don't sign it. And lastly, folks, don't sign it as power of attorney, because I think that's what was done here. Mm-hmm. And the power of attorney might allow you the power to bind under a contract. So don't sign it that way ever. That said, folks, get your plan in place. Unlocking the power of irrevocable Medicaid trusts, 866-848-5699 or LegalExchangeShow.com and protect those assets.
1: You've been listening to Todd Lutsky, a partner with the law firm of Cushing & Dolan. 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
2: 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That's DAV5K.Boston. 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Once again, here's Todd Lutsky and Susan Powers.
1: Welcome back, Todd. I have a few questions from listeners for you. First question comes from Christine in Falmouth, Mass., and Christine writes, I am single, but I have a long-term boyfriend, and we live together in a home that I own. I'd like to have this home go to my two kids ultimately, but I don't want my kids to kick him out if I die first. They all get along now, but I know that things can change after someone dies. Is there a way I can make sure that he can live in that home for a few years until he gets himself settled somewhere else?
0: Well, there absolutely is a way to do that. And again, folks, this is why planning is so important, right? By planning, you're able to take, and you really need a trust to do this. And again, whether it's revocable or irrevocable is kind of up to you, Christine, but I would think that if this is a home, again, it sounds like in Falmouth, it's probably nice, you want to preserve that home for your kids, mm-hmm. and then take care of him, I would think the irrevocable trust would probably be the right way to go. And so then we put the house in the irrevocable trust so that we know.
1: And is that, just to back you up there, the irrevocable trust because you want to make sure that house is there for him?
0: Him and the kids.
1: Yeah. Okay.
0: Yeah, I would say both. I mean, but you're right. We want to make sure he has a place to live, which sounds like her primary goal, but she also has children. So by tucking it into the irrevocable trust, you're going to say, at least I know the nursing home won't take it if I get sick before I pass.
1: Because if she goes into a nursing home, she's a single person.
0: That's right. They're going to take. That's a good point. They're going to take the house.
1: Right.
0: It will be a countable asset, mm-hmm. most likely. I mean, non-countable, at least get on Medicaid, but there'll be a lien. There'll be a lien on it,
1: right.
0: Depending on the value and so forth. So it could be completely countable. So Yes, for her, especially as a single person, protecting the house is the way to go.
1: And then how does that work once the house is in the trust? How does she ensure that her kids can't kick him

0: planning, right? And whether the trust, again, is irrevocable or not, this is an irrevocable Medicaid trust guide we're giving away. But either way, that can be done when you pass. But folks, here I think it was important to use the irrevocable trust to protect these assets for specific purposes and specific people. And if you ever wondered if these trusts were right for you, this guide will make your answer known, because it, in a question and answer format, tells you what can go in, how the taxes work, what you can do with the assets, how you invest them, how you access them. You know, there's a day-to-day operation of how this trust works is in this guide, and new questions have been added to it. 866-848-5699 or legalexchangeshow.com to get the guide. It's the end of the month, folks, so call and get it and learn once and for all whether these trusts are right for you. 866-848-5699 or legalexchangeshow.com, and you can always go to Cushing and Dolan PC's Instagram page for more information.
1: Our last question comes from Dorothy in Newport, Rhode Island, and Dorothy writes, "My husband and I created our irrevocable trust with you around 9 years ago. We have our home worth around $2 million in it that I will be putting on the market soon. My husband is in failing health, and I recently moved him into a memory care unit at an assisted living. What happens to the money when the home sells? How can that be used? When he passes, his pension ends, so I'll need funds to replace his income of around $40,000 a year. How does the process work?"
0: Yeah, great question. So this is really, it's spot on in terms of these are the kinds of things that are in the guide. These are what people think about every day, right? What can I do? So one, yes, we can sell the house, right? Because she might want to sell the house. You can sell the home, and when you sell the home, I'm going to answer some questions that may not be in here, the money would go back into the trust. Mm-hmm. So the money would be protected.
1: Yep.
0: Just like the house was protected, because it says 9 years ago.
1: Yep.
0: So I know that that house has been in there more than 5 years.
1: Yes.
0: And therefore protected. Mm-hmm. From the cost of long-term care. And so when you sell it, folks, don't feel like you reset the clock. The money is just as protected,
1: right,
0: with no new waiting period.
1: Because it's not ending up back in her pocket. It goes from the trust-owned house to the trust-owned bank or brokerage account.
0: That's exactly right. And meaning that nothing new,
1: yes,
0: went in the trust. You just reinvested what was already in there.
1: Right, from real estate to cash. Just like buying and selling a different stock.
0: Exactly like that. So good. So we got past that. And because I make it a grantor trust, there's no adverse income tax,
1: yeah,
0: consequences. So that's good news. And now what? So now we know it's protected. Now she's saying, what? How can I use it?
1: Mm-hmm.
0: Use the money.
1: Yeah.
0: Well, again, and a good reason to protect assets is this very reason. People's pensions end, and you may need to replace, mm-hmm, the lost money with income from other assets.
1: Yeah.
0: And that's another reason we preserve assets for each other first, to make sure the healthy or surviving spouse, mm-hmm, can live,
1: yeah,
0: comfortably. Okay, so now we got $2 million, and even if they bought another home, maybe she downsized and buys a condo.
1: This is actually our mutual client, and she's moving into a home owned by her daughter, so she will not have any.
0: So she'll have the whole
1: new purchase
0: money,
1: the $2 million
0: less,
1: dollars in a,
0: yeah, whatever taxes,
1: yep,
0: might have been due.
1: Yeah.
0: Wonderful. So in this case, that will be invested. So like if she's working with you then, mm-hmm, Susan, she can continue to work with you and call and say, "I want to help on how to invest my $2 million."
1: Yep.
0: And then she will get that invested in a way that generates some income, mm-hmm, for her. And then that income, these trusts are designed as, you might have heard them called income-only trusts. So all the income that's being generated pays out,
1: yep,
0: to her or them,
1: mm-hmm,
0: if they're both alive. And that way they pick it up on their own income tax return. There's no adverse taxes, and they're living on it. I mean, you could easily be kicking out 100,000,
1: 100 grand a year,
0: 100,
1: yeah,
0: grand a year on that without any trouble at all. And that's good.
1: Yeah.
0: Good money. Way more than the 40 that she,
1: yes,
0: was,
1: for sure,
0: was giving up. So folks, it can be done and it does work. So get these trusts, understand how they work, unlocking the powers of Medicaid irrevocable trusts, question and answer format. You'll know whether they're right

0: for you or
1: which
0: not.
1: Which includes that whole process we just talked about, selling the house and getting the proceeds and all
0: One
1: that.
0: Of the questions in there for sure. 866-848-5699 or LegalExchangeShow.com. You can download it right there.
1: 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Maybe I'll be able to read your question on the air, and hopefully his answer will stop you from becoming one of his next real-life stories. You've been listening to Todd Lutsky, a partner with the law firm of Cushing & Dolan. 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We'll be back with more after this quick break on The Legal Exchange with Todd Lutsky.
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2: 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That's DAV5K.Boston. Many people assume that if an asset is irrevocable, it's completely out of their hands. That's not necessarily the case. Cushing & Dolan's new guide, Unlocking the Power of Irrevocable Medicaid Trusts, explains how these trusts can help protect certain assets from the cost of long-term care while still allowing you to maintain important rights and flexibility. 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It explains why many families use these trusts as part of a broader plan to help preserve assets for future generations. Inside, you'll also find information about how these trusts work, what types of assets may be appropriate to transfer, and why the details matter when it comes to protecting what you've built. 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
1: Welcome back into The Legal Exchange with Todd Lutsky. I'm Susan Powers, a financial advisor with the Armstrong Advisory Group, and I'm joined, of course, by Todd Lutsky, a partner with the law firm of Cushing & Dolan with a master's in taxation.

0: That was an incomplete gift. So you, whatever your basis was in your hands, is the same basis the trust has.
1: So no additional taxes as a result of it being in that trust.
0: No more or no less.
1: Right. So neutral.
0: So let's say we've got $1 million home that we paid $500,000 for years ago.
1: Mm-hmm.
0: When we put it in the trust, the basis is $500,000.
1: Yep.
0: And the trust sells it for $1 million. Now there's $1 million. You got to get an ID number, open up the bank account in the name of the trust to receive the money.
1: Yep.
0: It's got $1 million. But it also has gain of $500,000.
1: Right.
0: In the trust. Now the trust has to file an income tax return to report that gain.
1: Because the trust sold the house.
0: Trust sold the house, got an ID number.
1: Yep.
0: It's like a social security number for the trust. So now it has to report that gain. So it will file a Form 1041, different than what we as humans file. We file 1040s. Trusts file 1041.
1: Okay.
0: And in the upper left-hand corner, there's a little box telling you what kind of trust it is. As I said earlier, this trust is known as a grantor trust.
1: Yeah.
0: Well, there's a little box that says grantor trust. You check that box.
1: Yeah.
0: So we know it's a grantor trust. And ultimately, zeros will be put on the return, but the gain will show up in a grantor letter.
1: Like a 1099 issued for mom and dad.
0: From the trust.
1: Similar, yeah.
0: And that grantor letter goes to mom and dad as grantors,
1: mm-hmm.
0: saying your trust earned $500,000 of capital gain.
1: Yep.
0: Put it on your tax return.
1: Mm-hmm.
0: So the trust doesn't pay any tax. You get the gain.
1: It pushes it over.
0: Yeah.
1: Yeah.
0: So now I have to report the gain, but that's okay because since it's on my tax return or the person's tax return, you get a Section 121 capital gains exclusion for selling your primary residence.
1: Mm-hmm.
0: And if you're married, that exclusion is $500,000. That's why I made the numbers
1: yep.
0: work. So I would have $500,000 of gain, but I would have $500,000 capital gains exclusion for selling my primary residence,
1: mm-hmm.
0: no tax.
1: Great.
0: Same as if it was in my name.
1: Yep.
0: So no more, no less. And folks, that is a question in this guide. That when I talk about the taxes, that's what I mean. Can I sell my house? Can I buy a new one? Does it affect my 5-year waiting period? Can I manage my money? Can I collect the income? You know, what can I do? How do these work day to day? You're going to know once and for all whether you like these trusts or not. It's the end of the month, folks. Get the guide. 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
1: So, Todd, when you were talking, you made me think of another mutual client that we have. So,
0: shocker.
1: Right? There's a few out there. So this other client I have, her daughter's the trustee, and mom is declining in health. House is worth about $1 million, but she had a small mortgage on it when she initially funded her irrevocable trust. So you reserved a life estate for her.
0: Good.
1: What happens
0: now? A smart lawyer.
1: Right? He has his moments. What happens now when she sells that house because they're planning to put it on the market?
0: Yeah.
1: What happens with that life estate because she owns that nugget, mom is still alive? How does that sale get handled?
0: And that's a really good question. Now, remember, folks, we don't do life estates often, but if you happen to have a mortgage on your home, when we put it into the irrevocable trust, we reserve the life estate to preserve the mortgage.
1: Mm-hmm.
0: It prevents the bank from calling the note, right? Due on sale clause.
1: Yep.
0: They're in every mortgage. This prevents it because you kept, as you said, Susan, a little nugget of ownership.
1: Mm-hmm.
0: Now, how old is this person?
1: About
0: when she,
1: 75.
0: So at 75, you have to go to an IRS table. It's table S. And you also have to go to the regulations, the 7520 regs kick out every month an interest rate.
1: Mm-hmm.
0: It's called the applicable federal rate. And that changes monthly. And you look at the long-term applicable federal rate, and let's say today it's 4%.
1: Yep.
0: You then go to the IRS table S for

0: 4%. They have one for every percent. Mm-hmm. And then you find your, you go down this column and you find your age, mm-hmm. 75. Then you go across and there's going to be a percent there based on a 75-year-old for what value is that life estate as to the whole property.
1: Do you know what a ballpark would be?
0: I do. For a 75-year-old, it's still pretty young in the
1: sure.
0: in the estate planning world. It's probably going to be 35%.
1: Okay.
0: So, you know, it's pretty high, you know, maybe a little more. Mm-hmm. I'd say short of about 35, 38% perhaps.
1: Okay.
0: So that means a good chunk of money still might come to you.
1: Sure.
0: Life tenant, whereas the remainder will go to the trust.
1: Which actually probably works out pretty well for them because mom's going to be moving into an assisted living that can step up to higher care.
0: So she might need some needed. Of that money.
1: So she's definitely going to need a chunk of change. So she'll probably
0: good.
1: Use every bit of that to pay for her care. Mm-hmm. And meanwhile, the remaining, let's call it $650,000, that stays in the trust.
0: Mm.
1: And then she
0: protected.
1: Can invest it just like we did for Dorothy.
0: Generate income, live on it.
1: Yeah.
0: And remember, folks, well, this was one example, but as you get older, it pretty quickly drops.
1: Okay.
0: So the older you are, that table shows the smaller the value of mm-hmm. the percentage interest. So, you know, you get to 85, it might only be, you know, 15%.
1: Yep.
0: You know, so a smaller piece would go the older you are, which is also important because you might be going into a nursing home at that point and you want less
1: right.
0: coming to you. So that's how that works, the older you get. And then from a capital gains tax standpoint,
1: yeah,
0: since
1: we just...
0: Yeah, I was
1: just going to ask that. How is that impacted by the life estate?
0: Not going to change anything. So remember, the total gain, if mm-hmm. we were to use our $500,000 gain, the total gain is going to still be reported on the 1040.
1: Okay.
0: Some will come from the trust, and some will come from the life tenant.
1: Okay.
0: But either way, the life
1: tenant...
0: still
1: have the whole...
0: The whole gain still ends up on the...
1: Nice.
0: Personal tax return. So, folks, you're starting, I hope you're starting to understand the flexibility, the control, the non-adverse tax consequences that go along with irrevocable trusts. If you're still not convinced, get the guide. It's the end of the month, 866-848-5699 or legalexchangeshow.com, and you can download the guide right there.
1: Todd Lutsky from the law firm of Cushing & Dolan, thank you so much.
0: Thank you, Susan. Always a pleasure.
1: I'm Susan Powers, a financial advisor with the Armstrong Advisory Group. We thank you for joining us today, and we'll be back again next week on The Legal Exchange with Todd Lutsky.
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0: Now here is my forecast for today. It'll be cloudy with occasional showers developing. Some of those showers can be heavy at times late in the day. Look for a high temperature around 76. Tonight there'll be showers and thunder showers, some of which can be on the heavy side. Expect a low near 62. For Thursday, it'll be mainly cloudy with showers or a thunder shower around. We'll have a high temperature of 72. And for Friday, there'll be plenty of clouds with breaks of sun. There could be a passing shower as the temperature reaches a high of 78. 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
12: Hi, this is Chuck and Mike from the Armstrong Advisory Group. We've got a guide available this month. It's titled Talking to Your Kids About Inheritance. And Mike, one of the pieces that I think needs to be focused on in this discussion is how long-term care situations may influence what kind of inheritance is able to be passed on and what plans are for long-term care.
13: Yeah, we all know the vast majority of people do not carry long-term care insurance, whether for right or wrong, that is the case. And so having an understanding with the kids, not only of, you know, who's in charge of making medical decisions, but how you expect that those medical decisions could affect a future inheritance and what to prioritize, right? Maybe there's a family home that's always been in the family that you want to make sure is passed along, and valuing that appropriately compared to retirement accounts or something else can be confusing for children.
12: When we talk about the impact that long-term care costs can have on an inheritance, what's the scale that we're talking about these days?
13: Well, I mean, in Northeast, where this type of care is typically most expensive, you can be talking about pushing $200,000 a year on certain types of long-term care. Obviously, it can be done more affordably depending on your area and what type of care you are receiving, but in the most severe case,

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1: We've got a Fed meeting today. 2 p.m. we get the information as to what the Fed is going to do with interest rates. And the interesting piece here is, heading into this right now, as of this particular moment in time, again, like you look at it, and it's pretty uncertain as to what the Fed does here. Right now, according to the CME, it's basically a 70-30 split as to whether the Fed is going to hold 70% versus 30% chance of a hike. And the only time in the past 15 years that we have seen similar odds being priced, there's three other instances. The first was in September of 2024, when the Fed unexpectedly went forward with a 50 basis point cut. The other one was in 2019, when the Fed was deciding whether or not to pivot late that year. And another one.

0: up 0.5% month over month. I believe expectations were for a 0.4% increase. Year over year, 6.4% year over year. So a decline from last month, but again, slightly hotter than was anticipated, I believe.
1: Yeah, I think we'd been lulled into a sense in markets, not us, just collectively.

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5: This is Tucker Silva with the Financial Exchange Show, and I'm joined today by estate planning attorney Todd Lutsky from the law firm of Cushing & Dolan with your Financial Exchange Quick Tip of the Day. And today we're talking about how Medicaid irrevocable trusts operate. Todd, many people are afraid that if they transfer money to an irrevocable trust, they will be giving up control of their assets and will have to ask their trustee for permission to spend their own money. Now, is this a valid concern?
6: No, it's really not. And folks, when you think about irrevocable trust, please remember that there are many different kinds of irrevocable trust. There are some that require a loss of control, rigidity, inflexibility. However, the trust we're talking about when you're protecting assets from a nursing home allow the donor to remove and replace the trustee, allow the donor to have really an unbelievable amount of control over the assets that are in the trust. They can live in their house, they can manage and invest their own money, they can sell a house, they can buy a new house. When the money's invested, they can have the income come directly to them. Folks, the control you keep over your assets in an irrevocable trust is really something you must try to learn about, and that's why we're giving you away a guide today to help you understand these trusts.
5: Request this brand new guide from the folks at Cushing and Dolan at 866-848-5699. It's called Unlocking the Power of Medicaid Irrevocable Trusts. Cushing and

0: for January were slightly higher than expectations, but I would say within a rounding error of overall expectations for what we would see from the headline numbers. So let's start right there. Headline inflation up 0.5% month over month. I believe expectations were for a 0.4% increase. Year over year, 6.4% year over year. So a decline from last month, but again, slightly hotter than was anticipated, I believe.
1: Yeah, I think we'd been lulled into a sense in markets, not us, just collectively we, the whole country, investors, however you want to think about it.

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11: Talking with Todd Lutsky from Cushing & Dolan. Remember, we call the segment Ask Todd, so you can ask Todd your estate planning questions. 888-205-2263 is the number. Still a bit of room on the phone lines. Again, 888-205-2263 is the number. Let's go to Sean in Monson. Sean, what is your question for Todd?
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4: Hi, this is Chuck and Mike from the Armstrong Advisory Group, and our new guide this month is titled Talking to Your Kids About Inheritance. Mike, what are some of the considerations for what needs to be brought up in conversations with your kids about their potential inheritance?
5: Well, first things first, I don't think it's always necessary that you do have the conversations. But just beware that if you don't, it can lead to confusion after the fact, especially if it's a non-equal distribution of assets. It can oftentimes lead to infighting. We've all seen that one before. And it can oftentimes lead to people making financial decisions because they're unaware of an inheritance that could be coming that might have been different had they been aware that someday, hey, this might be coming my way.
4: They're never easy conversations to have, but they're typically easier before there's a crisis as opposed to having to have them during or after the crisis.
5: Well, I mean, to put it plainly, at a certain age, you might not be able to explain the decisions,
4: yeah,
5: and that can lead to even tougher conversations. But what I would urge people is to, you know, think about how to have those conversations, because like I said, on more than the number of occasions that I would like to see, I have seen inheritances tear families apart. Unfortunately, that's what money can do to people. And if you have those conversations up front and early on, it can at least go a long way to potentially prevent that.
4: The guide is titled Talking to Your Kids About Inheritance, and you can request it by calling 800-393-4001. 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
1: 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Get your free guide today. 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Cushing & Dolan and Armstrong Advisory do not endorse each other and are not affiliated.
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goods inflation specifically. We're starting to see some stuff in services, but by and large, what we were seeing was goods inflation beginning to cool off. The headline reports that we saw this morning for January –

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7: 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It doesn't mean just because you're 80, you don't try, you don't plan, right? 85, you plan. You don't know whether you're going to get sick or not get sick. But by the same token, when you're 65 and you're doing your planning, you also might not make it past the 5 years. So just because you might not make it past the 5 years is not a reason to get this clock started. For example, lots of times when we put assets in the trust, we leave lots of assets outside the trust, especially IRA assets. So let's say you made it 3 years, but you had $200,000 in an IRA outside the trust. If I get $1 million worth of assets in the trust, I'm happy to spend $200,000 of my IRA to get past the remaining 2 years to get me protected from the nursing home with $1 million that went in there. So getting the clock started is always better than not having the clock started.
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0: error of overall expectations for what we would see from the headline numbers. So let's start right there. Headline inflation up 0.5% month over month. I believe expectations were for a 0.4% increase. Year over year, 6.4% year over year. So a decline from last month, but again, slightly hotter than was anticipated, I believe.
1: Yeah, I think we'd been lulled into a sense in markets, not us, just collectively we, the whole country, investors, however you want to think about that, had been lulled.

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8: Paul, what do you got for Stack Roulette?
9: Chuck, want to check in on Nike a little bit. In particular, Nike's business has struggled all across the globe over the course of the last few years or so. They've had a couple CEO changes to try and turn things around. But in particular, one area that they've really struggled in is selling in China. Their sales have fallen about 30% since 2021 in China. And Mike and I were talking about on the show yesterday just which businesses have been able to make significant inroads, which U.S. businesses have been able to make significant inroads in China. And his argument was that very few have had long-term success.
10: I don't know.
8: Thank you, Mike.
9: He thought that he did know that, you know, very few businesses have had long-term success in China. And that prompted me to sort of think about that along the lines of Nike and just did some quick searches. KFC and Yum Brands was probably the most successful one that has kept, you know, longer term inroads there, because we had covered yesterday Starbucks had basically shut down its China operations, and now you have Nike in sort of a free fall there, where they did $8 billion in annual revenue in 2021 in China. That number is projected at close to $5.8 billion in 2026 for Nike. Just pointing to the struggles that Nike has had. They really took their eye off the ball over several years on the innovation front and just kept kind of running out their same tired IP of releasing these rare sneakers, and ultimately have had a long haul into trying to turn around their business. And the China market seems like an area that they are just really struggling to make any progress.
8: I want to talk a little bit about DoorDash. They announced yesterday that they have gained approval from the FAA to commercially operate a drone delivery system. I got to tell you, I think this is a bad idea.
9: You've been always very anti anything in the sky.
8: I'm very anti-drone because I believe that the skies need to be free. And it's one thing when you see, you know, a couple planes at 30,000 feet in the

0: than that. It's another when you've got 400,000 drones zipping around at 5 p.m. around every city because every house is ordering DoorDash and these things are like blanketing the sky and you can't see if it's sunny or cloudy out even. So I've got kind of a problem with this. Additionally, you know, even beyond, you know, just like the visual aspects and the fact that, hey, maybe like occasionally a burrito falls out of the sky or something like that. Look, I got to tell you, all the people who are like, oh, like I can work DoorDash, you know, instead of, you know, filing for unemployment. Gee, it doesn't seem like that's going to be a possibility much longer. Now, I don't think that that's a reason to not do something. Technological progress always eliminates jobs and we always find new ones. But I got to tell you, I'm just not a fan of this. I don't want things. I don't want thousands of things in the sky bringing stuff to
1: people. So as part of the FAA approval, it grants the company the ability to operate the drones, quote, beyond visual line of sight.
0: Exactly.
1: So they won't be seen, or?
0: No. That means that like the operator doesn't have to see it.
1: Okay.
0: So no.
2: Oh, they could be remote.
0: Yes,
2: directing the flight path.
0: It's saying that like they could be directing them from like 20 miles away. It's not saying that you won't see them. It's saying the drone operator does not need to be able to see them in order to do this.
2: You know, this and autonomous driving have been...
0: autonomous driving I'm fine with.
2: I'm just saying, like, these have been talked about for the last 10, 15 years and haven't made significant inroads. I get it. Waymo's around, and there's maybe... I think they're projecting 18,000 autonomous vehicles in the U.S. in, like, the next year or so. But still a small fragment of the overall auto market. The same thing here, I would imagine, on the drone front. You know, yes, they've allowed them to, but it just doesn't seem like this has made tremendous inroads. So I have a degree of skepticism as to how frequent and prevalent this will be because of the FAA. You would think trying to be a little bit more measured in terms of how many drones they're going to allow to fly around.
0: I hope so. Because this is basically my nightmare, is here's the thing. If a car breaks down, pulls over to the side of the road.
2: Mm-hmm.
0: If a drone breaks down, it crashes out of the sky.
2: And could hurt people. Yeah.
0: You know, and it's just like the economics of trying to make this work means that you probably have to build the cheapest drones possible if you're delivering, you know, $4, you know, coffees and stuff like that. And so...
3: I hope it's not coffee.
2: Only iced.
3: Ah!
2: Only iced.
0: What if it burns the drone?
3: Yeah.
0: You know, ouch, please don't do that to me again, Tucker. Now, the one thing I'm not concerned about the more I've thought about it is people, like, misbehaving with the drones. Because if you do that, like, if you, like, knock it out of the sky or,
2: you
0: like...
2: You get your finger chopped off is one thing.
0: They're just not going to deliver to you anymore.
2: Oh, yeah, yeah.
0: Like, they'll just be like,
2: no,
0: fine.
2: But what if,
0: like,
2: you're just, like, a jerk, you know, around the corner who just wants to take a bat?
0: Give the drones tasers. I'm fine, like, arm the drones. Like, this is where we're heading anyways.
2: So many problems.
0: If I'm not going to have a say in it, then just go all out at this point. My goodness. What I wouldn't give to be born in 1867. Quick break here for the rest of the day. Fed recap tomorrow. Hi, this is Chuck and Mike from the Armstrong Advisory Group. We've got a guide available this month. It's titled Talking to Your Kids About Inheritance. And Mike, one of the pieces that I think needs to be focused on in this discussion is how long-term care situations may influence what kind of inheritance is able to be passed on and what plans are for long-term care.
4: Yeah, we all know the vast majority of people do not carry long-term care insurance, whether for right or wrong, that is the case. And so having an understanding with the kids, not only of, you know, who's in charge of making medical decisions, but how you expect that those medical decisions could affect a future inheritance and what to prioritize, right? Maybe there's a family home that's always been in the family that you want to make sure is passed along, and valuing that appropriately compared to retirement accounts or something else can be confusing for children.
0: When we talk about the impact that long-term care costs can have on an inheritance, what's the scale that we're talking about these days?
4: Well, I mean, in Northeast, where this type of care is typically most expensive, you can be talking about pushing $200,000.

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1: Now, here is my forecast for this afternoon. It'll be cloudy with showers or a thunder shower that can contain a downpour. Expect a high temperature of 76. Tonight, look for occasional showers and thunder showers, some of which can be heavy, as the temperature drops to a low of 62. For Thursday, it'll be mainly cloudy with a chance of showers or a thunder shower. The temperature will reach a high of 72. And for Friday, we'll have clouds with breaks of sun. There's a chance of a brief shower. Look for high temperature around 78. On the Money Matters Radio Network, I'm meteorologist Mike Redden.
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11: Hi, this is Chuck and Mike from the Armstrong Advisory Group. We've got a guide available this month. It's titled Talking to Your Kids About Inheritance. And Mike, one of the pieces that I think needs to be focused on in this discussion is how long-term care situations may influence what kind of inheritance is able to be passed on and what plans are for long-term care.
12: Yeah, we all know the vast majority of people do not carry long-term care insurance, whether for right or wrong, that is the case. And so having an understanding with the kids, not only of who's in charge of making medical decisions, but how you expect that those medical decisions could affect a future inheritance and what to prioritize, right? Maybe there's a family home that's always been in the family that you want to make sure is passed along, and valuing that appropriately compared to retirement accounts or something else can be confusing for children.
11: When we talk about the impact that long-term care costs can have on an inheritance, what's the scale that we're talking about these days?
12: Well, I mean, in Northeast, where this type of care is typically most expensive, you can be talking about pushing $200,000 a year on certain types of long-term care. Obviously, it can be done more affordably depending on your area and what type of care you are receiving, but in the most severe cases, it can ruin someone financially pretty rapidly. And so understanding

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1: It's Chuck, Paul, and Tucker with you, and we got a jam-packed day today. Things that are on the calendar. We've got a Fed meeting. Exciting one, too, might I add. We've got earnings happening today. A tiny little company called Insperity reporting earnings today that everyone's all excited about. If that one doesn't get you excited, something called Q2 is reporting Q2 earnings, which is fantastic. I don't know what they do the rest of the quarters. And MYR reports earnings as well. So we're pretty jacked up about those. Not so much about Microsoft and Meta. Everyone gets excited about those. But the other ones are what you really have to appreciate if you're a real fan of the deep cuts. If you're not jazzed up about earnings, we got oil prices that we're going to be talking about. And if that doesn't do it for you, then honestly, go watch the rain. I got nothing. There's something for everyone today. We're going to kick things off talking about oil, which is just this ping-ponging back and forth of down, 10% for a couple days, now back up 7% today. And I come back to the same place I've been in since March, which is, look, there are, just among the principal players in this, the United States and Iran, there are some pretty big disagreements that exist on some pretty big items. Beyond that, you have just within Iran some disagreements as to how they should handle things. And this is before you then get to the thoughts of, parties such as the Israelis, the Saudis, the
3: Oman with the Strait,
1: Oman, Qatar, Iraq, which is now taking fire from both Iran and the United States and Saudi Arabia. And so you're kind of like, okay, how's this all going to wind up? And I pretty much get to the point where I've been saying this since the beginning. Iran wants to inflict enough economic pain so that the United States or anyone else never tries this again. Mm-hmm. The United States wants to be able to come away with a significantly degraded Iran to the point where they can't cause problems in the Strait of Hormuz or the region for anyone. Israel, depending on the day of the week, either wants Iran completely debilitated or still kind of there as a threat that they can, use to, work things in the region going forward. Iraq is just trying to hold together and is on the verge of civil war, might I add. You've got the Qataris who really just want to be mediators and, friends with everyone and run some money on the side and, move things around and, kind of be the power broker in the region. I'm not really sure what Oman wants, if I'm being entirely honest. The UAE basically is just like, here's a bunch of money, Iran. We just want to ship oil, through pipelines to avoid you from now on. Just don't shoot anything at us.

0: happened on this day, and this led to this, and this led to that. Because otherwise, there's been 46 different, well, we think we're making progress on a deal, to we're going to, you know, get rid of everything. Like, it's just, I've been through so many of these cycles that it's hard to keep track of at this point. And so I think it's instructive to be like, this is what happened militarily today. This is what was said. And is there any pattern that we tend to get to? And I think that that's, you know, how I'm trying to sort through it. And as I've said all along, like, I don't know exactly how this ends, but games of chicken are inherently an unstable equilibrium. It's not something where you can point to and say, this is how it definitively ends. It's pretty much when one side finally says,
1: no mas,
0: we've had enough, yeah, we're done. And doesn't really seem like any side is at that point right now, in terms of where things stand. The latest, I mentioned Iraq. I got to tell you, like, it's hard to picture a country just that has been more screwed up by foreign influence than Iraq over the last 100 years. And basically, it's on the brink of civil war right now. The latest what we have, and again, this is just how confusing things are in the Middle East. There is a group within Iraq called the Popular Mobilization Forces. The PMF is what they are known as. And they are a paramilitary group that operates in Iraq with the backing of Iran. During the 2010s, the PMF was actually one of the forces that helped to defeat ISIS in Iraq and up into Syria, which you'd be like, oh, like, great, like, this, now they are the ones that are, you know, launching missiles and drones into Saudi Arabia and at U.S. bases from Iraq because, again, they're Iranian-aligned. And, you know, for obvious reasons, the Iranians didn't really get along particularly well with ISIS. And so it made them kind of a useful force in one respect that actually got a little bit of support from the United States during that time because, hey, like, great, you're fighting ISIS. The problem is that generally, like, they're not aligned with U.S. interests long term. And that's, you know, kind of how things look here. And so since, like, 2019, I believe, key members of the PMF have been designated terrorists, and portions of it are designated as terrorist organizations. So this is how these things evolve over, like, 5 to 10 years, is the one of the forces within Iraq that helped to defeat ISIS is now lobbing missiles and drones at U.S. and U.S.-affiliated forces. It's messy, and this, like, none of this just goes away tomorrow. You don't just, like, put this back in the bottle and you're like, oh, like, this is done. Like, this is a continued problem here. So let's take a quick break, and when we come back, we'll move on from oil. I want to do a little bit of previewing of this Fed meeting because I think it is one of the most interesting Fed meetings, not necessarily the most important, but the most interesting ones that we've seen in recent history.
2: 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Cushing & Dolan and Armstrong Advisory do not endorse each other and are not affiliated.
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We've got a Fed meeting today, 2 p.m. We get the information as to what the Fed is going to do with interest rates. And the interesting piece here is heading into this right now, as of this particular moment in time, again, like you look at it, and it's pretty uncertain as to what the Fed does here. Right now, according to the CME, it's basically a 70-30 split as to whether the Fed is going to hold 70% versus 30% chance of a hike. And the only time in the past 15 years that we have seen similar odds being priced, there's three other instances. The first was in September of 2024 when the Fed unexpectedly went forward with a 50 basis point cut. The other one was in 2019 when the Fed was deciding whether or not to pivot late that year. And another one in 2015 when the Fed was deciding whether or not to start hiking interest rates. So this is, you know, kind of a, again, I've mentioned, like, there aren't many instances where it's been, you know, kind of really up in the air as to what the Fed is going to do. And I do think it's important to talk about what this means, because let's say that the Fed decides not to hike interest rates. Mm-hmm. If you have a 30% chance of a hike being priced in, then that means that the Fed is implicitly easing, because they're taking that 30% off the table that the market's pricing and saying, we're not going to do it. It's easing versus what the market expects. Likewise, if they hike, it is a firmly, you know, more hawkish position than the market is expecting.

0: much risk of the long end blowing out too far, but I think you probably see the long end actually rise a little bit because it's, well, Warsh is talking a tough game, but he's not really doing anything. And granted, this is, you know, the first, you know, his second meeting. So we're not going to do too much, but, it doesn't seem like he's willing to put his money where his mouth is yet if he doesn't hike here. So I think that the healthiest thing for the bond market is Warsh hikes today. I think if he doesn't, it's not a huge deal because he still has a little bit of runway in this and that. But if I were Warsh, I'm coming into today's meeting with everyone and I'm saying, y'all better get behind me for a hike and we'll go with that.
1: Yeah, I think that's a key point to end with is that you got to get the votes, right? You got to have everyone board with you. And 2 months into the job where you have this eclectic mix of appointments from different presidencies across the Board of Governors.
0: Which you always have.
1: Yeah, you always do. But and 2 months into your tenure, are you going to be able to rally support if you think that increasing rates is the right way to go? I said that yesterday, too. The sentiments on this is the most anticipated Fed meeting that I can recall for as long as I've been doing the show with you guys where I don't have a good feel for what could happen. I could kind of see it going in either direction because of one side that says he's really been talking tough. This is his time to show it. But the other side sort of acknowledging the fact that, hey, we had a pretty weak inflation report for the month of June. I totally get it. A lot of that was influenced by the fact that energy prices have been whipsawing around like crazy. But we do sit at 3.5% inflation year over year. Is there the case that after that report, a lot of people were sort of earmarking, okay, September is when action will really occur? And there's some movement there on even the September front. I was looking this morning, the idea of a 50 basis point hike in that September meeting came up a little bit over the course of the last day or two, but just a tremendous amount of movement on the interest rate front and something that for the first time in a long time for me personally, I'll be at least keeping an eye out for what this meeting looks like at 2 o'clock today.
0: If I were Warsh, I hike today and then I take like one question in the press conference and just leave.
1: Belichick style.
0: That's what I do because I'm a big believer, and if you really want to know how to central bank, you know, if you want like central banking for dummies, you don't look at what the Fed's done or the ECB. You want to go and be like, hey, show me what like the Brazilians do. Because here's the thing. If the Fed makes a mistake, ultimately, everyone in the world still needs to own U.S. dollars because it's how you do business.
1: Mm-hmm.
0: If the Brazilian central bank makes a mistake, they're screwed. Like, everyone's just like, nope, don't want to own any reals right now. Like, we'll pass on that. Like, show me EM economies and how their central banks operate. And what you learn from them is, hey, it's almost always better to occasionally bop the market on its head and keep it in line than let it get out of control. Because once it gets out of control in those places, you can't put it back in the bottle. It's like you're done. You've lost. And so that's kind of how I look at this, which is, look, the U.S. bonds never get too out of control because, again, we're the United States. But if you want to make sure that you stay that way, occasionally you got to bop the market on its head. And I think this is an opportune time to, because I think the U.S. economy is still strong enough to be able to deal with it. And quite honestly, if you end up bringing that long end in and bringing down long-term interest rates by virtue of hiking here, it actually can inject a little bit of juice into the U.S. economy if there are any questions that are going on in the short term. And then if you got to hike again, you've already set yourself on that path, and now you've got credibility, which is what matters. So that's how I look at this, and I don't know what they're going to do, but I suspect the market is underpricing the chance of a hike because Warsh, I don't think, is a dummy, especially like he's got a direct line to some of the smartest people. You know, he's a Stanley Druckenmiller guy, and, you know, Druckenmiller is, again, kind of as plugged in and as influential as anyone in the financial industry. And I think that coupled with the fact that you've already had some voices talking about, yep, like we could be willing to hike, I don't think he has to get too many people on board there to do so.

0: But we'll see. The counter to that is Warsh has been, you know, a big proponent of talking about, hey, I think, you know, AI is going to lead to this productivity boost, and so we don't need to worry as much about inflation. That's the counter. Which one wins out? Well, we'll see later today. Let's take a quick break. Wall Street Watch and Ask Todd are next.
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6: This is Tucker Silva with the Financial Exchange Show, and I'm joined today by estate planning attorney Todd Lutsky from the law firm of Cushing & Dolan with your Financial Exchange Quick Tip of the Day. And today we're talking about how Medicaid irrevocable trusts operate. Todd, many people are afraid that if they transfer money to an irrevocable trust, they will be giving up control of their assets and will have to ask their trustee for permission to spend their own money. Now, is this a valid concern?
7: No, it's really not. And folks, when you think about irrevocable trust, please remember that there are many different kinds of irrevocable trust. There are some that require a loss of control, rigidity, inflexibility. However, the trust we're talking about when you're protecting assets from a nursing home allow the donor to remove and replace the trustee, allow the donor to have really an unbelievable amount of control over the assets that are in the trust. They can live in their house, they can manage and invest their own money, they can sell a house, they can buy a new house. When the money's invested, they can have the income come directly to them. Folks, the control you keep over your assets in an irrevocable trust

0: Pointed. Elsewhere, GE Healthcare Technologies is surging 11% after it beat earnings expectations for the second quarter and reaffirmed its full-year earnings guidance. And Ford is up by nearly 5% after it reported mixed second quarter results, but still hiked its 2026 outlook, saying it was confident customers would continue to buy pricey pickups and SUVs. I'm Tucker Silva, and that is Wall Street Watch.
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2: As promised, we got Todd Lutsky with us here now for Ask Todd. Why do we call it Ask Todd, you ask? Well, we call it that because this is your chance to ask Todd your estate planning questions live on air right now, this very minute. Last week, we got through four of them. Usually, we get through two or three, but phone lines are open at 888-205-2263, so get calling to make sure you get in line to ask Todd your questions. Not sure we can make it a drive for five, but we'll see if we can get through five calls. But 888-205-2263 is the number. Again, that is 888-205-2263 for your chance to ask Todd your estate planning questions. Mr. Lutsky, how are you doing today?
3: I am never better. You?
2: Good. I'm getting excited, actually.
3: Yeah, what's going on?
2: Topsfield Fair is coming up in a couple months.
3: I've heard that's a good place. Good
2: the
3: fun
2: the world's biggest pickle is going to be there this year.
3: Really?
2: Mm-hmm.
3: What's
2: a lot of people kind of like? Okay, I don't get the hype, but I think it's a pretty big deal.
3: It is. It's a pretty big deal for
2: yeah.
3: sure.
2: Yeah, that's my thought. Todd, want to talk to you a little bit about irrevocable trusts. Is it irrevocable or irrevocable first?
3: I don't know. Is it potato or potato?
2: It's,
3: you know, I don't know.
2: Either one's okay.
3: Let's call the whole thing off.
2: Okay. So irrevocable trusts. Who are they not right for? Like, who's the person who you look at and say, you either shouldn't be looking at this or this would work out badly if you use this tool?
3: So the question is a little broad, but let me answer it this way, because there's many kinds of irrevocable trust. And I think that's important in your question, Chuck, because a lot of people don't realize that.
2: Sure.
3: They might hear us talking about these Medicaid irrevocable trusts and think that that's the only kind that there is. But that's not the case. So there are many different kinds. So in answering your question, the different kinds of trust will apply to different people in different situations.
2: Okay.
3: So let's start on the high end. Let's assume you have people that have, you know, over 15 million, right? And are, or even pushing higher than that.
2: Okay.
3: And are interested in giving away assets, getting assets out of their estate for estate tax purposes. You know, even doing that while they can retain control, believe it or not. There's ways to do that with these spousal lifetime access trusts. Well, that would be for higher net worth people, or we would be talking about irrevocable grantor spousal lifetime access trusts or gifting type trusts.
2: Okay.
3: So I think that's one category. Let's dial it back and say, well, what if we're in the under $4 to $5 million range? Probably, you know, you're around that $2 million number for Mass, or maybe you're married, or $3 million. You know, more and more people might be fitting into this kind of category. And so what would we do for them? Well, I might consider the irrevocable Medicaid type trust, which is the one we actually are talking about more frequently and today, in fact, as what's laid out in the guide. And again, I would say it would be right for them, you know, but not if they're 40. So then you got to look at their age. So you got to not only look at the, you know, the net worth of the individual, which drives the kind of trust that you might need, but also their age. So I would say, you know, rule of thumb, 65 is a good time to say, if you're doing your planning, I would ask, are you concerned with protecting assets from the nursing home, to try to learn what kind of irrevocable trust is right for you? You know, or you know, if not, then we would go with revocable. type trust. So
2: okay.
3: That would be the, you know, our first concern. Maybe they're not even concerned about that. Well, if that's not an issue, sure. then we would do revocable.

0: So I think it's a function of age and then net worth. So if and those are the two main kinds of irrevocable trusts.
1: 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One more time, that number is 888-205-2263.
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0: But it's these questions. It's the net worth. It's the age. It's the family dynamics that help us determine what your objectives are, right? And so then I would say, okay, you're here to, you know, avoid probate. You'd probably say yes, right? You know, if you're at $3 million, I would say we want to make sure we don't give Massachusetts any death tax. Likely you would say yes. And then I would say, you know, we want to get a bloodline plan to the family. And my last question would be, because of these factors that you gave me, age, net worth, I would say to you, are you concerned about protecting the assets from the nursing home? And your answer would be what?
1: Yes, sir.
0: Okay, so we've got four yeses here. Now, knowing that, I would then proceed to what is known as my whiteboard, where I would explain to you and your family how the irrevocable trust works. Okay? So why on earth would I ever, and see, I'm trying to do this in a polite manner, why on earth would I ever even introduce a revocable trust when it's clearly not needed, based on your answers to these questions? So I don't know if he's trying to sell something that's just not needed, and then you got to pay again to do an irrevocable trust. I don't know. Number one. Number two, if the goal is protecting assets from the nursing home, if I want to get that five-year clock started, I would think I'm 67. I want to get that started as soon as I can so that, you know, by the time I'm like 72, this is in my rearview mirror. And what I put in the trust is fully protected. So if I did a revocable trust first, anything that I would put in there would never be even starting that five-year clock to run. So I'd be actually just wasting time by putting assets in that trust so that later on I can pay money and convert it to an irrevocable trust. And how long am I going to wait? Do I convert it when I'm 70? Now I got to get to 75 before it's protected. So you're starting to see the sort of the logic here?
1: Yeah, it was presented to her where it would be almost very shortly after drawing up the revocable, then it would turn it over to an irrevocable.
0: Did he say
1: in a very short period?
0: Why would we need that revocable to begin with? That's the part I'm lost on.
1: It didn't sound right to me, sir. I've been listening to you for years, and it didn't sound right to me. So that's why I'm waited till today, and I'm going to call and ask Todd.
0: All right. So, well, if I can help, let me know, and we'll take it from there.
1: And so, very good, sir. Great.
0: Appreciate the call, and thanks for listening. So, folks, I think his call is really, you know, timely and spot on to what we're doing with our guide, right? This month, the guide is unlocking the power of irrevocable trust. And like Chuck said, you know, don't just say the word irrevocable, but this kind of irrevocable trust happens to be the one that is designed to protect the assets from the nursing home and is the one I was referring to the caller for Sean here. So that's exactly the kind of trust that I was describing to Sean. So folks, these trusts, the biggest fear people have in them is that they lose control. And I can't stress it enough that you really don't. But there's no way to really believe us other than maybe get the guide and learn. This guide in a question and answer format will walk you through, you know, how it works while you're alive. What can I put in it? You know, can I put rental property in? Can I collect the income? Do I have to make a gift tax return? Do I have to pay income taxes at a separate rate? How does that work? How does the estate planning work? Folks, it's really not just about probate and taxes in this guide, but how it really operates for you. And will your life be disrupted by having it? So please call and get it. We're getting near the end of the month here, folks. If you've never known whether or not these irrevocable trusts are right for you, if you read this, I think you'll be able to decide it is or it isn't right for you. 866-848-5699 or LegalExchangeShow.com. Again, 866-848-5699. 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
2: Todd, when we talk about those irrevocable Medicaid trusts, are there instances that you find where they do need a long-term care policy in an estate plan as well in order for things to work out optimally, or is it one or the other?
0: That's a great

0: question. So, you know, obviously we're a supporter of long-term care and insurance. It's a good product to have if you can get it, right? That's sort of the caveat behind this, right? Because, you know, they can be expensive. You can't wait too long. You got to get it when you're much younger these days. Otherwise, the insurance folks won't give it to you. I don't know what the minimum age is, but I bet 70 would be too late. So I'm thinking 55 is a good time to get it. Now, having said that, if you happen to get it, and again, you know, it's a Cadillac policy or even one, as you said, Chuck, that might just be there to aid or help with the process. You can get kind of a middle of the road type policy. So if you already have one, keep it. You know, that's if you can afford it, it's probably helping to do exactly what Chuck said. And that is, you know, provide some assistance to in-home care, perhaps, or, you know, if I need to pay a little bit of money for the nursing home, it helps. So keep it. That said, it's never really the end-all be-all. So while you could do irrevocable trust planning and not have insurance, and that could work.
1: Sure.
0: Okay. I don't believe the reverse is true. So I would not be saying, oh, yeah, I have long-term care insurance, therefore I don't need to do any planning. No. I would say that that's a supplement, and you should put as much into the trust as you can, get it protected. Nice to keep the supplement, but remember, it's not likely going to protect everything you have.
1: What's the reason for that? Is that just because of the limitations of the policies? Is it because of, you know, the potential for longer, you know, long-term care stays? Like, what's the main reasons?
0: I would say you're right. It's oftentimes these policies are not paying out $16,000, $17,000 a month, so it's not covering it, but it can be supplemental, as you said. It can be, you know, helpful to have it. So, you know, I would say, you know, getting it is not a bad idea if you have it. But, and again, some people say, well, I'll take it out because I heard it protects my house. If I get at least, I think it's $125 a day payout for 2 years, it protects the house. Well, it might help protect the house, but nothing else. People say, what about my IRAs? What about my investment portfolio? What about, you know, my bank accounts? What about my rental property? What about my vacation home?
1: Mm.
0: You're right, folks. It doesn't do that. And so, you know, it's not – it has a purpose, Chuck, for sure.
1: Okay.
0: But I'm not sure that it gets us to the end-all be-all in doing your planning. But planning can get you there.
1: So in a lot of cases, even if you have one, it still makes sense to explore the other, particular if it's just the long-term care insurance piece that
0: yes,
1: you have.
0: I would agree.
1: Todd, thanks so much for joining us. We appreciate it.
0: Always a pleasure.
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1: Still plenty more to come as we continue towards the second hour. We got a bunch of earnings to preview. Mark Zuckerberg is chatting up a storm, so we're going to talk about what the Zuck had to say. And other things that I want to get to, we've got an IPO coming up for a sandwich shop this week. That piqued my interest, being the, you know, hungry person that I tend to always be. And then we'll talk about FIFA and the World Cup and why they just can't get their hands on enough money. We'll discuss all that in hour two.

0: was 24 when I had a stroke.
1: I was 35 when I suffered a heart attack.
2: I was 46.
3: I was 62.
0: It's a fact. Cardiovascular disease is the leading cause of death in women.
1: But we can fight against our number one killer.

0: goods inflation beginning to cool off. The headline reports that we saw this morning for January were slightly higher than expectations, but I would say within a rounding error of overall expectations for what we would see from the headline numbers. So let's start right there. Headline inflation up 0.5% month over month. I believe expectations were for a 0.4% increase. Year over year, 6.4% year over year. So a decline from last month, but again, slightly hotter than was anticipated, I believe.
1: Yeah, I think we'd been lulled into a sense in markets, not us, just collectively we, the whole country.

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2: Now, here is my forecast for tonight. It'll be cloudy with occasional showers and thundershowers, some of which can be on the heavy side. We'll see a low temperature of 62. Tomorrow, there'll be lots of clouds with spot showers or a thundershower. The temperature will climb to a high of 72. And heading into Friday, there'll be plenty of clouds with breaks of sunshine. There can be a brief passing shower with a high temperature of 78. On the Money Matters Radio Network, I'm meteorologist Mike Redden.
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6: Hi, this is Chuck and Mike from the Armstrong Advisory Group, and our new guide this month is titled Talking to Your Kids About Inheritance. Mike, what are some of the considerations for what needs to be brought up in conversations with your kids about their potential inheritance?
7: Well, first things first, I don't think it's always necessary that you do have the conversations. But just beware that if you don't, it can lead to confusion after the fact, especially if it's a non-equal distribution of assets. It can oftentimes lead to infighting. We've all seen that one before. And it can oftentimes lead to people making financial decisions because they're unaware of an inheritance that could be coming that might have been different had they been aware that someday, hey, this might be coming my way.
6: They're never easy conversations to have, but they're typically easier before there's a crisis as opposed to having to have them during or after the crisis.
7: Well, I mean, to put it plainly, at a certain age, you might not be able to explain the decisions, yeah. And that can lead to even tougher conversations. But what I would urge people is to, you know, think about how to have those conversations, because like I said, on more than the number of occasions that I would like to see, I have seen inheritances tear families apart. Unfortunately, that's what money can do to people. And if you have those conversations up front and early,

0: early on, it can at least go a long way to potentially prevent that.
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3: Yeah, it's Chuck, it's Paul, and it's Tucker here, and we've got nothing really great going on in markets this morning, honestly, it's not great anywhere. It's not like awful, but it's not great. The S&P 500 down 55 points, about 0.75%. Dow was off 800 points, about 1.5%. NASDAQ Composite down 226, about 1%. So I call it a 1% sell-off that's happening. You've got the 10-year Treasury up 3.3 basis points to 4.637. So you've got bonds selling off a little bit. Gold down $36 an ounce to $4,002. Gold selling off a little bit. West Texas Intermediate crude oil up $6 a barrel to $85.29, 7.5% up. Again, there's just not anything that I can point to in today's market that's good news, and that's not great. Like you like to see something where you can be like, hey, like look at this, but it's just not there unless you like bad news. We've got a Fed meeting today at 2 p.m. Eastern, press conference from Kevin Warsh at 2:30. We've been looking for – have you found him, Tucker?
4: Huh?
3: You found Kevin?
4: What do you mean?
3: I thought you were going to go play a little sound effect there.
4: Kevin!
3: Yeah, so you're going towards the sound computer.
5: Kidding.
4: Just looking
5: kidding.
4: For a snack or lunch or something over there.
3: Yeah.
5: Kevin!
3: Yeah.
4: It's not looking for Kevin.
3: Hey, listen, I'm hungry too. Don't get me wrong.
6: Yeah, I was reaching for the old apple here.
3: I thought that was the computer.
4: Okay.
3: No, Apple earnings are tomorrow, unfortunately. Today, though, we do have Microsoft and Meta earnings happening after the bell. And the last couple of weeks, we've seen something interesting, which is tech companies, smaller ones obviously, whether semiconductor companies specifically or ones just associated with that ecosystem, reporting earnings generally being pretty good, and then those companies just being punished. So something's up, and it's not just in the equity market. Credit default swap spreads are moving up for a lot of the hyperscalers. You've got bonds that are selling off for a lot of the hyperscalers. And so I think it's a really interesting question as to what are these guys going to tell us about how their AI business is growing? What are they going to tell us about how their CapEx for that business is growing? And what's the market response to all that? Because it has been great so far this earnings cycle.
4: Chuck, it just seems like it's going to be a tough putt for several of these companies to really impress Wall Street because there has been so much scrutiny on the amount of money that they're spending. Google just came out with their earnings.

0: show me what you are having to raise for debt and equity, number one, in order to do this. That's going to be your denominator. And if that is going up, but your net operating profit isn't, your ROIC is going down, which yep. is bad. The other piece that we have to talk about, like last week we were just talking about, hey, if you're raising more money, but your income stays the same, like that's not great. The other piece is, hey, what if your income doesn't stay the same? Because I'm just looking at the numbers that are out there for like the next 3 years now. 2027 to 29, between your big hyperscalers, you're talking like $2.5 to $3 trillion in CapEx combined.
1: Yep.
0: The big hyperscalers have around $400 billion a year in profit right now when you look at all of them together. And so if you just factor in the depreciation from all of that new stuff, like just from those years, not even like this year, previous years, but you look at it and you go, okay, let's say it's a six-year depreciation schedule, which is pretty much where most of them are coming in. Well, that's $400 billion a year in depreciation that's going to be hitting their income statement. Because remember, and sorry for the accounting on the radio, but here's how it works. When we talk about a capital expenditure, the outflow hits your cash flow statement as an investing activity. It doesn't show up on your income statement then. The depreciation from that will show up as it eventually hits. And so the question that I have is, look, if you've got $400 billion in profits between all your hyperscalers right now, and within the next 3 years, they're cumulatively going to be having somewhere in the ballpark of, again, if they continue to build out in this fashion, like $400 to $500 billion a year in depreciation hitting. Well, just to overcome that, okay, and again, think of it this way. Let's say that you need to, okay, just get back to where you were. You need to get that $400 billion in profit back from it. Well, remember, every dollar you receive from those services is not going to be profit. If you assume, call it 40% operating margins or something like that, that means you need $1 trillion in annual AI sales to be able to just break even on this from a profit perspective. And I just don't know where you're going to find another $1 trillion in sales. Like, that's the piece. That is the piece that is tough, because you need to be replacing employees in order to get to those number of sales. You can't take a $60,000 employee, bolt another $30,000 in cost on, and be like, well, we'll just raise our prices. No, like, you need to be getting rid of that employee, which is where all of the fears of high unemployment come from.
1: And that's where the timing factor comes into place, where, yeah, maybe yeah. these investments will generate significant returns in the future, where exactly what you just mentioned does happen, but I just don't know within the business cycle of corporations around the country that it's that quick of a light switch reaction where, okay, we've got all this compute online, now these models are really going to evolve and develop, and agentic workflows are really going to be so pervasive that we're going to lay people off, and then we're going to get these robust sales from it. You mentioned another piece that you did the right thing in discounting down the margins on it. Google has typically operated this incredibly high margin business. It's probably one of the best businesses of all time, really.
0: Yes.
1: In terms of the way they're able to overlay their fixed expenses on basically an unlimited amount of search that's out there in the world. This business that they're going into here, that you did adjust down and say, hey, maybe it's 40% margins, but who knows, right? Like, this is much more of a picks and shovels, physical hard asset business from the business that they came from, that they built into a behemoth of a company, was on very high margins and very low fixed expenses. Now, with all the data center issues that you run into, it's a far different landscape that you're battling in. So numerous challenges, and that's why everything that we just encapsulated in this discussion is a lot of expenses. We'll see if we get the revenue from it. Probably what happens usually in these cycles is the revenue doesn't come soon enough and the market has to reprice. But that's what we debate and try and figure out every day. Yeah. There's always the argument that this time is different. We will see, and it'll be interesting to see what these companies come out with in terms of their earnings at the close of bell today, both of them, right?
0: Yeah.
1: Yes. Microsoft and Meta, we didn't really hit on too much, but same thing, they're spending a boatload of money.
0: Let's take a quick break. When we come back, Mark Zuckerberg is saying some things about AI, and we'll discuss them next.
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1: The most important part of an inheritance isn't always the money. 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

0: he has had some commentary, Mark Zuckerberg, saying that in terms of AI development, like a lot of tech executives from the Silicon Valley area, they don't want government interference. And
1: well, of course they don't.
0: Exactly, exactly. So, again, all of these commentaries, they're self-serving, right? They're spending 140-something billion in CapEx to build out their AI capabilities. They don't want anything to impede its progress. So having a 30 or 60 day review on new models by the government, even though Meta doesn't really have one that's at the frontier, that is a detriment to their business. So of course they're going to side on that front of not having too much government interference. And then also he has some commentary in here basically saying that we should not ban Chinese AI, which has sort of come out as distilling some of the US models to produce open source models that kind of everyone can see. They're not proprietary. And that has become headline recently as well.
1: So there's a lot to unpack here. I'm trying to think of where I want to start. Let's start at the beginning. Is Mark Zuckerberg a trustworthy character?
0: Not particularly.
1: I don't really think so. When it comes to how he's handled the burden of being one of the stewards of technology in the United States and in the world, I don't think they've done a particularly good job. Facebook has continually not really cared about privacy, security. These types of things have been secondary concerns to them for a number of years. So I approach everything regarding Facebook and Mark Zuckerberg, knowing that history, because you can't just discard it. It matters. There's a big difference between like Mark Zuckerberg telling you something and Mr. Rogers telling you something. Mr. Rogers, you're like, that dude is speaking the truth. Mark Zuckerberg, you're like, yeah, but what do you really want? Like that's how I feel, at least. So when did Mr. Rogers die?
0: I was going to make that correction. Just probably 15, 20 years ago.
1: Yeah, it feels like that. It's been a minute.
2: 2003.
0: Still has a show that's like of his
1: Daniel Tiger.
0: Yes, Daniel Tiger. My kids are fans.
1: I'm a fan.
0: I'm a fan too.
1: You know, but so I think my first thing is, okay, it's like, what are you trying to get from me, Mark? And it very clearly seems to be, hey, I want, you know, Mark Zuckerberg is saying, y'all stop paying so much attention to what I'm doing. I just want to go do it. And, like, you could buy that if it weren't like, okay, but you've done these questionable things before. And even as it relates to AI, it was about a year ago that we covered the fact that Meta had outlined the acceptable sexual topics for its chatbots to flirt with 13-year-olds using. And we were like, this is kind of problematic that they thought about this and still said like X, Y, and Z is okay. Like this is not great. So I look at this and it's clear that Mark and the other AI guys want the federal government to not regulate them in any way, shape, or form, which is going to work fine right up to the point where AI agents developed by these companies start attacking, you know, other websites and things like, oh, gee, the OpenAI one that apparently was just walking around the internet for 4 days and actually attacked two websites, not just one. And remember, these are the worst AI models and agents that you will ever see for the rest of your life. Everyone that you see from here on out is going to be more capable, faster, smarter, better at doing what you tell it to do. And so I got to be honest, I continue now to get to the point where, look, the only thing that's going to make people change their minds about this is when an AI agent does something that costs billions of dollars to people or millions of lives. Because that's where we're heading. It's, you know, you ask the AI agent, hey, you know, help me, you know, acquire more assets for my asset management firm, and it goes and robs all the banks. Like, and it's like, oh, I thought you wanted to get more money. It's like, yes, I didn't want you to, you know, hack into JP Morgan and take all of the money. That's not what we intended here. Or the guy who's, you know, running the nuclear power plant. Hey, can you, you know, make this plant, you know, operate as efficiently as possible? Great, we're going to shut down the control, pull the control rods out. You know, we don't, like, again, it's, this is where we are heading eventually. Is if the smartest people who are developing these are finding that they

0: then the not smartest people that are given more advanced models are not going to be able to control them appropriately as well. And there are going to be negative consequences. This is before we even get into, did you see Willie Nelson yesterday?
1: Mm-mm.
0: You big Willie Nelson fan?
1: Not against him, but not a huge fan.
0: Sure. So Willie Nelson, not exactly, you know, someone who you think of as like...
1: on the cutting edge?
0: Exactly. Willie Nelson put out a whole statement yesterday basically like, hey, I don't want any of these data centers in rural America. Rural America does not belong to tech companies, and I don't want them there. That's where this discourse has gotten to at this point. Like, Willie freaking Nelson is chiming in on it. That's how much this stuff is hated. And that's the other piece that I get to. When's the last time you had, like, a popular technology that everyone was just like, oh, I hate this? It's social media. And that hasn't exactly worked out great for us either. Let's take a quick break. When we come back, we got Wall Street Watch.
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10: 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Now, Todd, it takes 5 years to protect your assets from the cost of long-term care. If you aren't sure you or your spouse will make the 5 years before going into a nursing home, Should you even bother to do your estate planning?
11: The answer is absolutely yes, you should bother. And here's why, folks. There's people who maybe don't even start their planning until they're 80. It doesn't mean just because you're 80, you don't try, you don't plan, right? 85, you plan. You don't know whether you're going to get sick or not get sick. But by the same token, when you're 65 and you're doing your planning, you also might not make it past the 5 years. So just because you might not make it past the 5 years is not a reason to get this clock started. For example, lots of times when we

0: were slightly higher than expectations, but I would say within a rounding error of overall expectations for what we would see from the headline numbers. So let's start right there. Headline inflation up 0.5% month over month. I believe expectations were for a 0.4% increase. Year over year, 6.4% year over year. So a decline from last month, but again, slightly hotter than was anticipated, I believe.
1: Yeah, I think we've been lulled into a sense in markets, not us, just collectively we, the whole country, investors, however you want to think about that, had been lulled. It's a consistency. You

0: down by 6%. I'm Tucker Silva, and that is Wall Street Watch.
1: Paul, we got some earnings data from Ford yesterday. What did they tell us about how people are buying big metal things with wheels?
2: Ford sales and revenue were down, but the stock did jump up because their earnings did come in higher than expected. Really, what they're seeing here is they had to deal with the fallout from one of their suppliers of aluminum that had a fire at one of their facilities. That really made for the first half of 2026 to be weaker than perhaps anticipated, as Ford sales fell about 10% over the course of the first half of 2026, but they are continuing to see a lot of sales volume in terms of their sales for the off-road SUVs and truck variants. That accounts for about close to 20 to 25% of their U.S. sales is on those bigger vehicles. Generally, from the auto market, there's been a lot more focus for customers to be a little bit more cost conscious. You've seen compact SUVs increase about 23% year over year in terms of their sales, according to last month's data, whereas full-size pickup trucks in that same span of time have only increased about 2.5%. You're still seeing the average transaction volume on a car sale of about $50,000. So a lot of people are opting out to be in that used car market. But in terms of Ford, it does seem like they were able to increase their profit forecast for the year. So their stock was up, I believe, about 6 or 7% over the course of yesterday here.
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1: Paul, I want to talk about FIFA.
2: All right.
1: Okay. FIFA, for those of you who aren't familiar with them, they are the fine folks who put on the World Cup that was fantastic for, you know, 6 weeks this summer.
2: World Cup was fine. Debatable if FIFA often gets categorized as fine, though.
1: Well, and this is the thing. I think one has to hold two distinct views in their head, which is, man, that World Cup was awesome, and wow, those little, like, money-grubbing FIFAers are just, like, I can't stand them. And here's the latest in terms of what they are trying to do. So they are trying to reportedly take on external investors. They want to spin off the World Cup and other assorted events from FIFA into a separate entity that then they can attract outside investors on, so they can take some of that outside investor money and use it to effectively bribe small countries to go along with the plan, because the way that the FIFA voting works is one country gets one vote, regardless of how big you are. Which is, again, I'm not saying that this is like that's inherently a problem. What I am saying is a problem is that, hey, if you pretty much tell smaller, less wealthy countries, we can give you sums of money that are big for your country, you can get them to go along with doing lots of things that are bad for the game of soccer.
2: Mm-hmm.
1: This being one of them. Do you really want the World Cup owned by private equity firms? I don't. That just means the tickets are going to get less affordable, the quality of the product is going to go down, and you're going to end up hating it down the road. So I'm really kind of hoping that this doesn't end up happening. It probably will, just like most things that I don't like in this world, and I have to deal with that because I don't really get to choose the world that I live in. I just have to navigate.
2: We can all agree it was an absolutely tremendous tournament. I think
1: it's
2: a
1: fantastic.
2: Lot of us got a great deal of enjoyment of it, even if you weren't a big soccer fan.

0: some of the cultural sort of meshing points between, you know, the Boston area and Scotland. There's numerous other examples of this throughout the United States. That aside, it does seem like whenever you have these live rights deals, and FIFA's just as guilty as this as anyone else, NCAA to a degree too has had this stance. They've been talking about expanding the World Cup in terms of teams.
1: They already did this year.
0: Further than what was this year, and this would probably cement that, I would imagine, is that, you know, these private equity investors would want to see basically more games packaged together so they could sell them at a bigger bundle price. And while the tournament this year worked fantastic, even its expanded form, and there were some questions as to whether some of these countries would be able to compete on the world stage, I think largely you didn't see as many blowouts that were potentially anticipated. I believe it was 42 that it settled at? What is
1: number of teams?
0: This? Yeah,
1: 48 this year.
0: 48 this year, right? Yeah. And they're talking about jumping it up to 64 in the future. It just, you got a great thing, don't mess with it. But once you get people trying to open up their pocketbooks to grab some money out of it, you get very skeptical if they can keep that momentum going.
1: You know, I don't want to be a billionaire. I'm not, but like I don't want to be one. But if I were, what I would do is I would actually go around and, like, buy up the things that people like and then keep them the same.
0: Mm.
1: Like, I don't need the money at that point. Like, and to be honest, that's kind of what billionaires, like, used to do a long time ago. Like, you think about, like, so many great museums and things that exist in the United States. It's because, granted, like, wealthy people who, you know, probably made their money in ways that are not so great, you know.
0: Rockefeller is a good example of that. I mean, like, yeah, there are a lot of business practices that you could absolutely question.
1: Correct!
0: But if you look around New York City, a lot of influence, and one of the greatest charitable donors of all time.
1: Correct. He didn't spend his money going towards just, oh, I need to make more money with, like, all of this. Was, no, my company's making way too much money. I need to do some things that might be good to probably, like, burnish his image a little bit, but also, like, hey, maybe he wanted those things too.
0: He believed that with business that you had this sort of requirement to be philanthropic. Again, you can push back against some of the business practices that got him there, but he was very philanthropic with his all the money he amassed.
1: But, like, let's say that I had $100 billion. Would I buy a sports team? Darn straight I'd buy a sports team. I love sports. You know what I would do with it? Your beers? $2. Your hot dogs? 50 cents. I don't need the money. Okay, like, I don't need the money at that point. Why you gotta have the hot dogs be $12?
2: Well, because business is business, Chuck.
1: Oh,
2: just being a businessman.
1: Tell me why. Okay, so the premium beer is $19, but the regular one's $17.
2: That's just what the market dictates,
1: uh-huh.
2: Chuck.
1: Uh-huh. I get it. I see that. And, like, it's just ridiculous. Like, I just don't understand. At some point, you just got to be like, enough's enough, man. And I get it. Like, supply and demand. Like, there's demand for this, and so they charge it. But you've got more money than you're ever going to spend in your life. And you really just need to be like, well, we got to get the ROI this year. So, that, like, enough. I'm sick of it being like the only driving force. And look, I say it was sports, but it's freaking everywhere. Like, eventually, don't you just have enough money?
3: No.
1: You know, not, but I don't know. Like, if I were a $100 billionaire, I would buy up all kinds of cool stuff and then make it exactly how people want it. That would be my platform for becoming a $100 billionaire. I don't know how you, like, it's not like you vote me that. But
0: even, like, on a small, there's examples out there, and I think you're right. It does date back to not this recent history where, like, the Patagonia CEO bought millions of acres of land in Chile and Argentina in the 90s and just gave it back to the federal government to make it as parks and land. And there are numerous examples of this. There's seems to be less of that occurs now.
1: It's like we just think it's, like,

0: were slightly higher than expectations, but I would say within a rounding error of overall expectations for what we would see from the headline numbers. So let's start right there. Headline inflation up 0.5% month over month. I believe expectations were for a 0.4% increase. Year over year, 6.4% year over year. So a decline from last month, but again, slightly hotter than was anticipated, I believe.
1: Yeah, I think we'd been lulled into a sense in markets, not us, just collectively we, the whole country, investors, however you want to think about that.

0: sea level rise down by as much as 25%. 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
8: Paul, what do you got for Stack Roulette? Chuck, want to check in on Nike a little bit. In particular, Nike's business has struggled all across the globe over the course of the last few years or so. They've had a couple CEO changes to try and turn things around. But in particular, one area that they've really struggled in is selling in China. Their sales have fallen about 30% since 2021 in China. And Mike and I were talking about on the show yesterday just which businesses have been able to make significant inroads, which U.S. businesses have been able to make significant inroads in China. And his argument was that very few have had long-term success.
9: I don't know.
8: Thank you, Mike. He thought that he did know that, you know, very few businesses have had long-term success in China. And that prompted me to sort of think about that along the lines of Nike and just did some quick searches. KFC and Yum Brands was probably the most successful one that has kept, you know, longer term inroads there, because we had covered yesterday Starbucks had basically shut down its China operations, and now you have Nike in sort of a free fall there, where they did $8 billion in annual revenue in 2021 in China. That number is projected at close to $5.8 billion in 2026 for Nike. Just pointing to the struggles that Nike has had. They really took their eye off the ball over several years on the innovation front and just kept kind of running out their same tired IP of releasing these rare sneakers, and ultimately have had a long haul into trying to turn around their business. And the China market seems like an area that they are just really struggling to make any progress.
10: I want to talk a little bit about DoorDash. They announced yesterday that they have gained approval from the FAA to commercially operate a drone delivery system. I got to tell you, I think this is a bad idea.
8: You've been always very anti anything in the sky.
10: I'm very anti-drone because I believe that the skies need to be free. And it's one thing when you see, you know, a couple planes at 30,000 feet and this and that. It's another when you've got 400,000 drones.

0: zipping around at 5 p.m. around every city because every house is ordering DoorDash and these things are like blanketing the sky and you can't see if it's sunny or cloudy out even. So I've got kind of a problem with this. Additionally, you know, even beyond, you know, just like the visual aspects and the fact that, hey, maybe like occasionally a burrito falls out of the sky or something like that. Look, I got to tell you, all the people who are like, oh, like I can work DoorDash, you know, instead of, you know, filing for unemployment. Gee, it doesn't seem like that's going to be a possibility much longer. Now, I don't think that that's a reason to not do something. Technological progress always eliminates jobs and we always find new ones. But I got to tell you, I'm just not a fan of this. I don't want things. I don't want thousands of things in the sky bringing stuff to people.
1: So as part of the FAA approval, it grants the company the ability to operate the drones, quote, beyond visual line of sight.
0: Exactly.
1: So they won't be seen, or
0: no. That means that like the operator doesn't have to see it.
1: Okay.
0: So. No.
2: Oh, they could be remote.
0: Yes,
2: directing the flight path.
0: It's saying
2: that
0: like they could be directing them from like 20 miles away. It's not saying that you won't see them. It's saying the drone operator does not need to be able to see them in order to do this.
2: You know, this and autonomous driving have been
0: autonomous driving. I'm fine with.
2: But I'm just saying, like, these have been talked about for the last 10-15 years and haven't made significant inroads. I get it. Waymo's around and there's maybe, I think they're projecting 18,000 autonomous vehicles in the U.S. in like the next year or so, but still a small fragment of the overall auto market. The same thing here, I would imagine, on the drone front. You know, yes, they've allowed them to, but it just doesn't seem like this has made tremendous inroads. So I have a degree of skepticism as to how frequent and prevalent this will be because of the FAA. You would think trying to be a little bit more measured in terms of how many drones they're going to allow to fly around.
0: I hope so, because this is basically my nightmare. Is here's the thing. If a car breaks down, pulls over to the side of the road.
2: Mm-hmm.
0: If a drone breaks down, it crashes out of the sky.
2: And could hurt people. Yeah.
0: You know, and it's just like the economics of trying to make this work means that you probably have to build the cheapest drones possible if you're delivering, you know, $4, you know, coffees and stuff like that. And so
1: I hope it's not coffee.
2: Only iced.
0: Ah!
2: Only iced.
0: What if it burns the drone?
1: Yeah.
0: You know, ouch, please don't do that to me again, Tucker. Now, the one thing I'm not concerned about the more I've thought about it is people, like, misbehaving with the drones. Because if you do that, like, if you, like, knock it out of the sky or,
2: you
0: like...
2: You get your finger chopped off is one thing.
0: They're just not going to deliver to you anymore.
2: Oh, yeah, yeah.
0: Like, they'll just be like,
2: no,
0: fine,
2: but what if you're just, like, a jerk, you know, around the corner who just wants to take a bat?
0: Give the drones tasers. I'm fine, like, arm the drones. Like, this is where we're heading anyway.
2: So many problems.
0: If I'm not going to have a say in it, then just go all out at this point. My goodness, what I wouldn't give to be born in 1867. Quick break here for the rest of the day. Fed recap tomorrow. Hi, this is Chuck and Mike from the Armstrong Advisory Group. We've got a guide available this month. It's titled Talking to Your Kids About Inheritance. And Mike, one of the pieces that I think needs to be focused on in this discussion is how long-term care situations may influence what kind of inheritance is able to be passed on and what plans are for long-term care.
3: Yeah, we all know the vast majority of people do not carry long-term care insurance, whether for right or wrong, that is the case. And so having an understanding with the kids, not only of, you know, who's in charge of making medical decisions, but how you expect that those medical decisions could affect a future inheritance and what to prioritize, right? Maybe there's a family home that's always been in the family that you want to make sure is passed along, and valuing that appropriately compared to retirement accounts or something else can be confusing for children.
0: When we talk about the impact that long-term care causes,

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1: Now, here is my forecast for this afternoon. It'll be cloudy with showers or a thunder shower that can contain a downpour. Expect a high temperature of 76. Tonight, look for occasional showers and thunder showers, some of which can be heavy, as the temperature drops to a low of 62. For Thursday, it'll be mainly cloudy with a chance of showers or a thunder shower. The temperature will reach a high of 72. And for Friday, we'll have clouds with breaks of sun. There's a chance of a brief shower. Look for high temperature around 78. On the Money Matters Radio Network, I'm meteorologist Mike Redden.
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7: Get ready for an hour of empowerment, a power hour. Hi, this is longtime Boston broadcaster Candy O'Terry. You're about to hear the stories of two women who, despite every obstacle in their path, have found a way to persevere. They've learned a lot, including what success really means. And these are their stories. 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She's a household name in Boston and beyond. And we're recording this interview at her home away from home, right here at WCVB Channel 5. Hi, this is Candy O'Terry. Welcome to the story behind her success. In the spotlight, a journalist and a news anchor who has been honing her craft for 30 years, somehow managing to reach through the screen every night to connect with an audience that trusts and loves her. How did she get here? Was the road toward success a challenge? Would she change anything if she could? Well, let's find out. Her name is Maria Stefanos, and this is her story. Maria, welcome to the show.
8: Oh, Candy, what a privilege and an honor. I love you.
7: Oh.
8: And I feel humbled that you asked me to do this.
7: Well, thank you. So most of all, you are my friend, and I'm so grateful that you agreed to do this interview. So here it is. It's nighttime. You just got off the air. It's a long day. Do you sleep?
8: No, I don't sleep, and that's okay. I love my job. I love what I do. It's a privilege and an honor to do it. I feel that way, Candy. I do.
7: You always look so put together.
8: Oh, I wouldn't say that.
7: Oh, that is so true.
8: Thank you, Candy.
7: It's so true. And I know you got legs for miles. You're a runner.

0: Talk about that.
1: I'm a runner, and I do it really for more of my mental health, just to clear my mind. We have a steady diet of tragedy and of things that can be devastating. And it gives me perspective. It gives me pause. It makes me think about all the beauty that I have in my life that I'm privileged to have, a loving family and all of that. But when I go for a run, I let go a lot of things.
0: What is it about being a journalist, being a news anchor, being on television that you love?
1: Let me just say the Merrimack Valley explosions happened. And I'm a girl who grew up in Groveland, Massachusetts. And when that happened, I felt like it happened to my family. I know those streets. I knew that area. I had been there so many times. I feel such a duty to report on things that are in my community, in my backyard, in your backyard, right, in your community. And I take that so seriously. And what an honor it is to tell people's stories.
0: Right.
1: That's what I do. I love to be a storyteller. It's what moves me.
0: Speaking of being a storyteller, big stories like you just spoke about, the explosions in the Merrimack Valley. How do you handle yourself?
1: You stop talking and you listen, and that's how you get your composure. I'm not sure I've ever really answered that question in that way, and you're so good that you brought that out in me. So thank you for opening a window into what it is I do.
0: Let's talk about some of the big stories that you've covered. Mm-hmm. 9/11.
1: I had little kids, and I got in the car. I said goodbye to my children, and my son was one. Our daughter was three, and I got in the car, and they said, "You're going to Washington, D.C." You know we couldn't fly, and we went down there, and it was so eerie and so devastating.
0: You drove?
1: We drove. And I tell you, Candy, there were no planes in the air. It was just such a reset of what life is, and it just shook me. It shook me. And I came back once I finished reporting down there at the Pentagon, and there was a woman in our community, and her name is Cindy McGinty, and she's a dear friend to this day, and this is 2024. I met her in 2001, and I knocked on her door, and she was someone from Foxborough. I live in Foxborough, and she opened her door to me, and I was a reporter. It made me sick to knock on the door, but I said to her, "I didn't bring my camera. I'm here. I want to know about your husband, Mike, who was in the towers, and we are friends to this day."
0: Oh, it just brings tears to my eyes when I think about those days. Mm-hmm. The smell at the Pentagon. Talk to me about that.
1: It's hard. The smell, the eeriness, just the whole thing. Because remember, when we're covering big stories, Candy, we're human too. It's like with COVID. I was washing my groceries, and I was doing all of the things that everybody else
0: and
1: was doing.
0: And not seeing the loved ones that you missed so much,
1: so
0: right?
1: So deeply, my dad, yeah, everything. And yeah, you get into this mode where you don't forget that you're human too, but you also have to be a journalist. It's hard.
0: Speaking of hard stories, the Boston Marathon bombing.
1: My husband was running that marathon, and his legs had seized, I think, in Framingham. So he was having a really slow marathon, and I was not working. He came across that finish line. They put the Mylar blanket around him. Our kids were there with us. We started walking away, and we heard a boom. I turned, and I saw smoke. We had no idea what it was. We thought maybe it was a manhole cover. I took a picture. We kept walking. People started to panic. Then we take everybody to the car, and I am on the phone with the station with my kids by my side, and I see firefighters and EMTs, and I said, "What is happening?" And they said, "It's horrific, Maria. It's horrific." So I stayed on the phone with work, and then as I stayed on the phone and I drove everybody home, my husband could not drive because his legs weren't working, and stayed on the phone with work, put it on speakerphone, changed into a dress, drove to the station. I knew my kids were safe with my husband. Everybody was safe, thank God. and just kept anchoring and anchoring
0: and
1: anchoring.
0: Just kept unfolding and unfolding, and all the amputations and just the city coming together the way that
1: it
0: did.
1: It was incredible.
0: I will never forget it for the rest of my life.
1: And nor will most people here.
0: Making a mistake, misspeaking on the

0: And radio.
1: I cannot wait
0: That's
1: to ask
0: why you're
1: you all
0: my
1: about
0: hero.
1: That. Okay, so let's go back to that.
0: Okay.
1: So your first job, State House reporter?
0: I was a State House reporter.
1: Talk to me about that.
0: It was Bill Weld, and Billy Bulger was the Senate president, and Tom Finneran was the House Ways and Means chairman. But, Candy, that's where I learned how to be a reporter. I had Janet Wu and Andy Hiller and all the greats standing next to me, and John Keller, the greatest of the greats, Frank Phillips from The Globe. All of them, and I stood back and watched them ask questions.
1: Be a sponge.
0: And I was a sponge.
1: Yes.
0: And it was the greatest learning experience. I learned everything in radio. You have to learn how to tell a story in 30 seconds, get it right, get the right sound, and be accurate.
1: And you know, the other thing that I love about radio is that people can't see you, they can only hear you. So it's the tone of your voice, it's the writing, it's the conversation, it's the connection. So I think you've taken so much of that and brought it to television.
0: Oh, thank you for saying that.
1: Yeah.
0: That's a great compliment coming from you.
1: For
0: and
1: sure.
0: I think that because I did radio, it was the greatest training for television.
1: How did you make the leap to television? Did you know that's what you wanted to do?
0: Okay, I'm going to tell you a story about a scratch ticket, and it will be very quick. Carl Stevens from WBZ Radio gave me a scratch ticket. For Christmas, we were all very, very close, the State House crew, and I scratched it, and this is my first radio job, and I'm going to tell you how much I made. $15,500 a year. I made $222 a week, no taxes taken out, and I thought I was a millionaire because I was doing what I loved, and I kept saying to Carl, let me give you some money for this, let's split it, and he said no, and he said, and do me a favor, get out of radio, get on TV.
1: And why did he say that to you, do you think?
0: I was so happy doing radio, and it never occurred to me to do television. I had graduated from Emerson, and I had always filled in for that, and I thought, maybe I'll give it a try. And you know what? I gave it a try, and 30 years later...
1: So far, so good.
0: Let me knock on wood.
1: 18 years you spent on WFXT.
0: I loved every one of them.
1: Leaving that station...
0: Heartbreak.
1: ...to come here...
0: Hard.
1: ...to WCVB.
0: And the best decision I've ever made.
1: Talk about that.
0: Okay, so my contract was up, and you know in this business, that's an interesting time. We had new owners coming in, and I was given an opportunity to see what else was out there, which I had never done.
1: You get kind of comfortable.
0: You get
1: being
0: very comfortable.
1: In some place like that where you're loved and you're known, and it's a nice station. Mm.
0: And I had been friends with Bill Fine, who was the general manager at the time.
1: He's a great guy.
0: For many, many years, and he had approached me. My mother grew up watching Channel 5. I grew up watching Channel 5.
1: Legendary.
0: I mean, it's really one of those stations. I would wake up early in the morning and watch the sunrise. I would have to turn my TV on and wait for it to warm up. Yes, I'm that old. And then I would watch Channel 5. I loved Channel 5, even though I worked four exits down. And when that opportunity came up, and my mother was still alive, thank God, to be able to come to this legendary television station... It was everything. My mother was through the moon. Not that she didn't love me there, but she could not believe where Chet and Natalie were, that I was here at this television station. 8 years later, Candy, I pinch myself because I cannot believe I'm in this building. I can feel all the ghosts of all the greats that walk through these halls.
1: Well, a couple weeks ago, we interviewed a very dear friend of yours, Shannon Mallaire.
0: I love Shannon.
1: And Shannon credits you.
0: Oh, why did she say
1: that? With her career here in Boston. Oh. She says that as a young reporter in Tampa who had just had some weekend anchoring experience, she was sending you, as an Emerson alum, her tape.
0: You are a better reporter than I am. How do you know this story?
1: She said she kept on sending it to you, and you would say, not good enough, not good enough. Here's what I want you to work on. Do this, don't do that. Finally, the tape was ready, and you gave it to your general manager or your news director.
0: I gave it to the news
1: director.
0: And
1: that is how she got her audition here in Boston. How important is it for women to help women? It's everything.
0: If this is the only question you asked me, I would be the happiest woman. I just helped an intern today. It's everything. It means everything. I stand on Natalie Jacobson's shoulders. I stand on so many people's shoulders. I'm not saying anybody's standing on mine. I'm saying that I will give a lift to anybody, any woman who wants to do what it is they want to do. I don't care if it's in television or radio or wherever it is. We are here for each other.

0: and we need to keep that circle going.
1: Did someone help you, Maria? We talked a little bit about, you know, people like Janet Wu and some of your first program directors in radio. Mm-hmm. Was there anybody besides the scratch ticket story who looked at you and said, you know, you're really good at this. Keep doing it or do more of that? Because I had a mentor who did that for me. I'm wondering, what about
0: you? Okay, I want to hear about your mentor because I don't have a specific one. I have hundreds of people who said, no, you talk too fast. No, you shouldn't do it. Yes, you're amazing. You have something in you. Keep doing it. All of those people have helped me where I am today. Who was your mentor?
1: My very first program director. Remember, I was the secretary to the program director. I got on the air because someone fell asleep on the radio. And he had nobody to put on that night. And I was so bad, Maria, that he used to go through my air check and just find one or two words that I said that were okay. But that's how he built me up. And he made me believe in myself because he believed in me. So the station is legendary. Awards all over the place. We're sitting right here. What is it like to work with people like Ed Harding and Mike Wonkum? I love him. And of course, the legendary Harvey Leonard.
0: Harvey Leonard. He has retired. He does come back.
1: In big snowstorms.
0: Right. That's when you know it's bad.
1: Out of the newsroom.
0: And I know all his ties, so I know if he wears a certain tie, you know that this is what's going to happen in the weather department. Really, what I said before, Candy, it's that I feel so honored and privileged to be at the station working with amazing people like the people you mentioned, like all the people who came before me, Jorge Quiroga and Janet Wu and Jack Harper, the greatest storytellers of all time. I love local news, and communities need local news. They need local broadcasters. And when they have local broadcasters, that's what makes us stronger. I firmly believe that. We are here to say, this is what's happening in your neighborhood. We're here to help you if you have problems. I think it's everything. And just the fact that you're doing this type of podcast, it really speaks volumes about you, Candy. You could just be Candy O and everybody knows who you are and you can just go about life. But you continue to give back. I could sit here and do this podcast and interview you and then people would be blown away to see all that you do. But this is how I give back to my community that I was raised in, that gave so much to me. And there's so much opportunity out there. It's a privilege to do this. And yes, Ed Harding and Mike Wonkum and every single person that I work with in this building. And really, I have so many dear friends at all the other television stations too. We're one big community.
1: Well, you talk about being from around here, a homer and proud of it. So let's talk about you growing up around here. You're from this little town called Groveland.
0: I would climb trees and skate in the woods in the backyard, no traffic light, and I thought it was the greatest place on the planet. And I would break out in hives if we left Groveland. But my father loved going to Boston, and he loved showing us things in Boston. And you know what, Candy? We didn't grow up with a ton of money, but you know what my father would do? We'd all jump in the car, and you know the lights around the common?
1: Sure.
0: And all the Christmas lights.
1: We'd
0: see it in Saugus, the Christmas lights in Saugus. Then we'd go there, and we'd just drive around. And that's family.
1: Brothers, sisters?
0: I have a younger sister who lives here. She's my dear, dear sister. We grew up in a very loving, beautiful Greek household.
1: Oh, boy.
0: In a small town in Groveland. We never had bread. We had pita bread. Yes, go watch My Big Fat Greek Wedding. This is all true. I would bring terrible Greek lunches. What is that? It's spinach pie. Well, we're eating pizza, and I wanted pizza so badly.
1: You poor child. What was the golden rule in your house? What was it all about for you?
0: Okay, I'll tell you the golden rule. Great question. Both my parents always said, and I think this truly helps me in my job today, don't judge people. You never know what they're going through.
1: Mm.
0: If they're mean to you, don't think of it as them being mean to you. Maybe they're going through a tough time. It's about them, not about you. Always wonder what these people might be going through before you judge them, and be kind to everybody.
1: Who was your role model growing up?
0: So many of them. My mother-in-law, my mother, my father, such a beautiful man, so kind to everybody. It takes a village. All the people. All of them.
1: You attended Emerson College.
0: I did.
1: Did
0: proudly.
1: You know what you wanted to do when you headed off to Emerson?
0: I knew I wanted to do something in this arena. Elvis died. I saw the way my parents watched.

0: The only thing that mattered was that the people who love me are what matter. And I was so numb by my mother's death that I realized I should have spent more time focused, and I call my mother every day, but I should have spent more time on all my loving moments with my mother, which were every day, than on what people were saying about me, how they wanted to take me down, or the good people, the wonderful people out there. But it was my mother, my family, your loved ones, the people who you love, your circle, that really make your world go round. My mother's death was a turning point for me, and all of a sudden, my skin got so thick that it didn't matter what anybody said to me.
1: Speaking of your mom, how much of your mom is in you as a mother?
0: All of her, and all of my father. I carry it with me every day, and I know what kind of mother you are, Candy. And I know that you wrote a book with your daughter, and I see your devotion and dedication, and I am exactly that way. I live for my children. You're only as happy as your children are.
1: How did being a mom yourself change you?
0: It changed me in every way, because it's not about you. It's about them. I'm sorry. That's what it is. So you're driving, and you're pushing, and you're trying to do this career, and you're trying to do all of these things. And then these beautiful little humans come into your life, and that's everything.
1: Balancing a big career like this and being a mom.
0: It has not been easy. It's hard. I worked until midnight for 30 years. I would make food on Sunday, enough for the week, so they could eat the food that I cooked. I would
1: call.
0: Eat my food. Okay, that's very Greek. Right? But you know, those are the things. And then when I was there on the weekends or in the mornings and up with them doing homework, I was there, present. I gave them all of me. And my husband was home because he's an amazing artist. So they had a full family. It was a beautiful thing.
1: I was just about to ask, what a blessing to have a partner in life to do that with.
0: It's everything. And he put his art career on hold to be there for when they came home from school. I was there in the mornings. It's a team.
1: I asked about the values of your parents. Mm-hmm. What is the value in your house? What have you taught your children?
0: To be kind, to be wonderful to everybody. And honestly, Candy, to work so hard and never say no in the work department. I see my children working so hard. I'm so proud of their work ethic. That makes me happy.
1: Next few questions we ask everyone who sits where you are, and thank you again for being on the show today. When an obstacle is in your path, how do you get around it?
0: I get around it. I find a way, and hopefully I'm helping others get over that obstacle as well.
1: What is the best piece of advice you've ever received, and can you share that with our listeners today?
0: I tell you, it served me well. For better, for worse, I am me. I don't look the very best on television all the time. Sometimes my hair is out of place. I am getting older on television. And sometimes my voice is too loud. Sometimes I interrupt. But you know what, Candy? I'm me. I am authentically me.
1: Final question.
0: Okay.
1: I do believe that we live our lives in chapters. And if I had asked you this question, maybe when we first met one another 10, 15, 20 years ago, your answer would probably be different than it is right now. In this chapter of your life, what does success mean to you?
0: Oh, that's so good. I love how you put that. Success is to wake up every day and know that I have a wonderful, loving husband, two beautiful, healthy children, and an amazing job that I feel privileged every day to be at.
1: Maria Stefanos, I want to say thank you so much for taking the time. I know you got to be on the air in a few minutes, and thank you for sharing your life with me today.
0: Oh, you're the best of the best, Candy. Thank you.
1: Thank you.
0: Thank you.
1: And that's the story behind her success for this week. My thanks to my dear friend, beloved far and wide, WCVB News anchor and journalist, Maria Stefanos. Catch her newscast Monday through Friday on News Center 5 at 4:30, 6, 7, and 11. And thank you so much for listening. I'm always on the lookout for the next woman to profile,

if you know someone I should feature on the show, will you please let me know all about her? Just go to CandyOTerry.com. That's Candy with a Y, OTERRY.com. I'll have a new inspiring story for you next week. And remember, when we lift each other up, we all rise. What's your story? I can't wait to hear it.

0: 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And today, we're talking about how Medicaid irrevocable trusts operate. Now, Todd, it takes 5 years to protect your assets from the cost of long-term care. If you aren't sure you or your spouse will make the 5 years before going into a nursing home, should you even bother to do your estate planning?
1: The answer is absolutely yes, you should bother. And here's why, folks. There's people who maybe don't even start their planning until they're 80. It doesn't mean just because you're 80, you don't try, you don't plan, right? 85, you plan. You don't know whether you're going to get sick or not get sick. But by the same token, when you're 65 and you're doing your planning, you also might not make it past the 5 years. So just because you might not make it past the 5 years is not a reason to get this clock started. For example, lots of times when we put assets in the trust, we leave lots of assets outside the trust, especially IRA assets. So let's say you made it 3 years, but you had $200,000 in an IRA outside the trust. If I got $1 million worth of assets in the trust, I'm happy to spend $200,000 of my IRA to get past the remaining 2 years to get me protected from the nursing home with $1 million that went in there. So getting the clock started is always better than not having the clock started.
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7: Hi, this is Chuck and Mike from the Armstrong Advisory Group, and our new guide this month is titled Talking to Your Kids About Inheritance. Mike, what are some of the considerations for what needs to be brought up in conversations with your kids about their potential inheritance?
8: Well, first things first, I don't think it's always necessary that you do have the conversations. But just beware that if you don't, it can lead to confusion after the fact, especially if it's a non-equal distribution of assets. It can oftentimes lead to infighting. We've all seen that.

0: story stopped me in my tracks because my number one fear in life is sharks. The book is called Resurfacing: Sisterhood, Sharks, and Storms. Her name is Laura DeSisto, and this is her story. I started out our interview by asking Laura how her deep-seated fear of sharks took root in the first place.
1: I had just an absolute love affair with the ocean from a very young age. And what changed all that, unfortunately, was the day that I went to see Jaws in the theater with my friends. I'm old enough to have actually seen it the week that it came out. And to say that it ruined the ocean for me is a huge understatement. I mean, my friends and I would no longer step foot in the ocean. It wasn't just me. If I was in a pool, I was looking for shadows. I mean, it was pathological what that movie did to me. It's funny on the one hand, but it's sad on the other hand because it robbed me of my love for swimming in the ocean. It was very sad. My dad was, you know, a man of the sea. We had a sailboat. We would spend our summers sailing all over the Cape and Islands. What really made matters worse is the fact that we would take our bikes in Edgartown and actually, you know, end up on the Jaws Bridge. So it felt personal to me. It didn't feel like Amityville. It felt like, you know, this is personal.
0: And that stayed with you for your whole life.
1: Yes.
0: The title of your book is really a snapshot of the story. It's Resurfacing: Sisterhood, Sharks, and Storms, a memoir. Let's talk a little bit about the parts here. So first we have sharks. Talk about sisterhood.
1: The sisterhood part refers to my friendship with these two women who are an integral part of my life and the story. And one of them, her name in real life is Buffy, is the woman who introduced me to diving. She's still a really big part of my life. And as a lot of women and men both, you know, especially as you get older, you start to feel like your friends are your chosen family. And these women certainly are my chosen family. You know, I love my sisters also, my two natural sisters, but that's why I said sisterhood, because I think it kind of refers to the fact that they're not related by blood, but they're part of my tribe. What I try to do in the book is capture the dialogue and the banter and how we speak to each other. And I think I refer to our friendship as being so comfortable that it's like the fat pants you put on at the end of the day, because
0: the most forgiving pants ever,
1: yes,
0: right?
1: Yes, exactly. I describe this one scene in the airport where we were trying to rush to make a connection and we were just swearing at each other and, you know, laughing and just the joy of that. You know, I still feel it in my bones as I talk about it right now.
0: And storms.
1: Yes.
0: It hasn't been an easy ride.
1: The storms part actually in the title is both real and metaphorical. Metaphorical in the sense that we all have storms in our lives. And, you know, this memoir captures about a 10-year period of my life. And so I describe the different storms that took place then. One of which is that unfortunately, one of the women that I'm talking about, the one of the three, became quite ill with breast cancer. And we walked her through that.
0: What was the impetus for you to start taking scuba diving lessons?
1: Well, that gets back to the sisterhood part, because I had been saying for years that I wanted to try it. And I don't know about you, but I was a huge Jacques Cousteau fan. So at any rate, Buffy, she was an avid scuba diver and still is, with her husband and teenage son. And she'd come back from these trips and show us videos. And over time, I just kind of that drumbeat came back of, you know, those childhood dreams. And I think it must have been obvious to her that I was pretty depressed when my kids left the nest. And so she just kept nudging me. And one day she said, "That's it. We're just going to go to the Bahamas and try it." And before I could really think too much about it, I agreed.
0: She probably made the reservations, yes, and said, yeah, "This is your flight and we're going."
1: Yes. Yes. She's like that.
0: Tell me about that moment when you're in the Bahamas and you've got your gear on and you're underwater for the first time.
1: Mm-hmm. I didn't ask too many questions. Stupidly, I thought that even though I knew there were sharks in the Bahamas, I just assumed if you're taking a brand new diver who's only been training for an hour in the pool for that program Discover Scuba that you can do at these resorts, that you would never take them to a place with sharks. And I describe the scene in the book where the dive staff ties the book up to the mooring, and I look over and I see this dark shape under the surface of the water. And I ask the dive master who's about to take me in the water, "What's that?" And he looks over and he says, "Oh, that's a shark."
0: Laura, what did you do?

0: I froze. I really almost didn't go through with it. I don't know how I did.
1: I'm having a heart attack right here.
0: I know. I think I was just on autopilot. I mean, my husband and I, by this point, disclaimer, had started to go on little warm weather trips like to the Caribbean or whatever with our three children. And so I had gotten used to the idea of being back in clear, warm water. But we were in places where you would never see a shark. So it just didn't occur to me that this would be the case. Hindsight's 20/20. The fact is the Bahamas is the shark capital of the world because sharks are protected there and they are everywhere.
1: So how did you get in the water?
0: I don't know. I think I squeezed my eyes tightly. The dive instructor was this big, strapping, handsome Bahamian who just exuded confidence, and he said, it's going to be fine, and I just...
1: believed him.
0: It was as if I was had a parachute on my back, and he was accompanying me. I just trusted him.
1: So now here you are in the water,
0: mm-hmm.
1: and in your first diving experience, there's a shark nearby.
0: Not just nearby. I thought the shark had swum away before we jumped in. Whether it did or didn't, I don't know. There's a lot of commotion that goes on. If you've ever tried diving, it's almost like a violent, when you first get in, you know, the ocean can be churned up and it's in your ears, it's roaring. There's bubbles, especially if you're not used to diving. The first maybe 10 times I jumped in, it feels like you're in this other, you know, worldly experience. So I wasn't really focused on sharks. I was focused on just staying alive and getting down and everything.
1: And remembering all the things you just learned.
0: Well, they don't teach you a lot in that first Discover Scuba. When you get trained is when you really learn all these things. So when I watched the video that the dive shop sells you after, I could see that this dive master was adjusting all my equipment. He was doing everything for me that I would eventually learn how to do on my own. So we get to the bottom, and he gives us the hand signals to check that we're all okay. There's maybe four or five of us. And he starts to swim off, and he kind of gives us the signal, follow me. And he's right there with us. He's not far off. And so I am like glued to him. I mean, I'm the first one right behind him. I could touch him if I needed to. And so he stops behind this coral head, and I stop with him. And we've got our knees on the sand. We're maybe 40 or 50 feet down. And I look off in the distance, and I see this dark shape, and I think, huh, I wonder what could that be? And it gets closer and closer and closer, and eventually I realize it's a shark. And it's coming right at us. It came closer and closer and closer, and I mean, I'm not kidding you. Eventually it was within probably 1 or 2 feet of us, to the point where I could see its eyes looking at, like, you, I could see, not, they don't really have the whites of their eyes, but I mean, I could see into its eyes. Right before it sort of touched us, it veered off and swam away.
1: I haven't even breathed through the entire story, just so everybody knows, my mouth, Laura, tell the people, my mouth has been hanging wide open. You have just described my worst nightmare. Did your heart stop beating? Like, I always say to myself, I will have a heart attack before it bites me.
0: Well, I do remember my heart pounding. I do remember.
1: You probably heard it. You could probably hear it.
0: Yeah,
1: your
0: in
1: heart.
0: My ears. Yeah.
1: Yes.
0: Yes.
1: Okay, so then he veers off, and mm-hmm. then you guys resurface, and tell me what happens next.
0: Well, we continued with the dive after that.
1: Oh,
0: it's
1: Jesus,
0: not as if
1: Mary and
0: Joseph. I know. So it's not as if, you know, the dive instructor was thinking, we better get out of here, you know. So I'm like, okay, I guess this must happen. I don't know. But here's the thing. In the moment that it happened, I was not afraid. After it veered away, my biggest emotion was fascination and wonder. The fear dissipated. It was like this creature of God. I can't explain it. They are magnificent creatures, and they've survived, you know, millions of years. They're just incredible.
1: How big was this shark?
0: I would say about 8 feet.
1: So you had this wonderment moment, mm-hmm. and obviously you continued with your scuba diving and became a very skilled scuba diver. Can you tell us about some other experiences that you've had underwater? Have you seen more sharks?
0: Not only have we seen more sharks, we started actively seeking them out on these trips.

0: cove with tiger sharks.
1: They're very aggressive, am I right?
0: I hate to use the word aggressive because I'm such a shark lover now. They're opportunistic. They're huge. They're slower compared to other species. And so they've evolved to have to be opportunistic eaters. If somebody reels one in or it dies and they autopsy it, they'll open up their gut and they'll find, you know, license plates and crazy things that they've tried. They will try to eat anything. The good news is, because they're so slow, you can see them coming and you have time to ward them off with your hand in the nose or the PVC pipe. They're not looking for a fight. So you have to go with a very safe company. You have to go with a well-trained company that gives you all the instructions. They have safety divers behind you. There have been accidents, not with the companies that we go with, but with other companies that are less scrupulous and with people, guess who don't listen? When they tell you to not stand up, it means don't stand up. When they tell you to keep your head on a swivel so that you can see if a shark's behind you, that's what you need to do. And as long as you follow the instructions, you're safe.
1: How did doing this change you? Because you just described yourself now mm-hmm. as a shark lover. Mm-hmm. And once upon a time, you were a little girl who didn't want to get into the water after seeing Jaws.
0: There is something about the experience of facing down one of your biggest fears that really does change you on an elemental level. And what is so cool about it is, you know, I've been a writer my whole life. I'd always wanted to write a book. Always wanted to write a book. I never really quite had subject matter that I was excited enough about. And when all these things kind of came together in a short period of time or all these experiences transpired, all of my friends and my family were saying, you should write a book about this. Nobody will believe this. Write a book about this. And so one day I sat down and I started writing and it just kind of
1: spilled out. It fell out.
0: Mm-hmm.
1: You got your start in the advertising business. I want to talk a little bit about that. Mm-hmm. Tell us about your career there, because writing provocative, memorable, persuasive copy, that's an art, but it's very different than writing a book.
0: It's very, very different. And that was one of the challenges that I had. Every time I started to write a book, I just, quite frankly, I didn't know how to do it. Give me a short ad to write. But the prospect of sitting down and writing 60,000 words, which I believe is what this is, or more, was so daunting. And the problem was, I'd start to write it, and then I'd go back and I'd start to edit sentences on a granular level, which you can get away with an 800-word or 1,000-word magazine article. So I actually needed to get training in how to do this. So I sought out a book coach, then I sought out an editor, and those things were invaluable. I could not have done it without their help. They gave me a way to structure it. You know, I was told very strictly to not edit the rough draft, not even a sentence, until I got done with it. And now that I've done it, I feel like I can do it again, and I want to do it again. But I couldn't do it without the training.
1: They say that we learn something from every job we have. What did you take with you from the advertising business that you have brought into being an author?
0: I think all good writing shares similarities: clarity, crispness, cutting out unneeded words. Someone said to me once when I was writing for advertising that I should think about every word costing me $5 and how can I take out those unwanted words.
1: Let's talk a little bit about your personal life. Tell us, how did motherhood change you?
0: In short, I would say that motherhood helped me to grow up and to grow into the person that I was meant to be. Now that the kids are older, what's so cool is just how they become your friends and how they become your teachers. I learn so much from my children all the time. They are three people I'd rather spend time with than almost anyone in the world. So I have so much gratitude for having had the experience of raising my kids. I feel blessed. So when they left the nest, it was devastating for me. I was depressed.
1: I guess what I want to know is, if you became depressed, how did you get through it?
0: By learning how to scuba dive. I think that Buffy probably could see that I needed to be pulled out of my empty nest. I think she threw me a safety line and took me diving. And maybe she didn't realize it at the time, but it just changed everything.
1: in conquering this lifelong

0: fear. What has been the biggest lesson for you?
1: I sort of wish that I had done more when the kids were young to keep the flame alive in me for things that I loved or dreams that I had as a child. I don't think that you have to do everything all at once or in a big way. I don't think it's the destination, it's the journey. I think it was Howard Thurman, the civil rights leader, who said, find what you love because it will make you come alive, and the world needs more people who've come alive. I'm getting to that age where it would be really easy to just kind of sit back and say, I've done what I've done. You know, maybe I'll do a few scuba diving trips now and then, but it's time to just pause. I think that would be a big mistake. I think some of our best years are our later years. I have a lot more to offer. I want to be an example for my children. And I want to keep doing things that scare me, like this interview, for example.
0: I'm not scary, am I?
1: A little. Well, no, not as a person, but just the whole concept of sitting down with someone like you that I've listened to, you know, for years on the radio is a thrill. And it is a little intimidating. It makes, you know, my heart was pounding a little bit as I was walking into the studio today, kind of like diving for the first time. And that's good. That's a good feeling.
0: So much easier than swimming with a shark, though. Am I right?
1: Well, maybe.
0: Next three questions, Laura, we ask everyone who's a guest on our show. When an obstacle is in your path, how do you get around it?
1: Well, for better or worse, I tend to go right at things. You give me a problem, I act. I go right at it.
0: What's the best piece of advice that you've ever received, and can you pass that along to our listeners?
1: So I describe this scene in the book where we're in Bimini, where, you know, the next day we're going to do our crazy hammerhead shark dive. And we're told that there's this really cool museum of sorts called the Dolphin House. So up the hill we go, and we come to this place. I can't even describe it. I mean, this man, it's been his life's work to put this place together with found objects. I mean, shells and sea glass and just unbelievable stuff. So he takes us on our little penny tour through the whole thing, and then we end up in the gift shop, right? Exit through the gift shop. We're standing there, and he's got this collection of books like Hemingway and all these things. Well, it turns out this man from Bimini got educated at the University of Wisconsin. He just had this unbelievable background. So we're standing there, and he says, oh, I see that you like Hemingway. And I said, I do. He said, look up on the ceiling. So I look up on the ceiling, and he has handwritten a quote from Hemingway that says, write hard and clear about what hurts. And that's inscribed in the front of my book. And that's what I did. It wasn't easy. There's a lot in here that hurts, but I tried to write hard and clear about it.
0: Final question. And Laura, thank you so much for sharing your story. And it's been such an honor for me to get to know you and to sit across from you for this interview today. Right now, in this chapter in your life, what does success mean to you?
1: Well, I think I go back to that Howard Thurman quote, trying to do things that make you come alive, because you have the sphere of influence, I believe. And I believe that there's a domino effect. Maybe you're having a great day because you spent the morning writing. You know, you're doing what makes you come alive. And then you take a break and you go to Starbucks and you see someone and you're in a good mood and, you know, you smile and then they take that home. I think it's all of our responsibilities to, as much as we can, to try to just to be happy.
0: And do what you love.
1: Yes.
0: And that's the story behind her success for this week. My thanks to Laura DeSisto, author of Resurfacing, Sisterhood, Sharks, and Storms. Check out her website, lauradesisto.com. I'm always on the lookout for the next woman to profile. So if you know someone I should feature on the show, will you let me know? Just go to my website, candyoterry.com. That's Candy with a Y, OTERRY.com. I'll have a new inspiring story for you next week. What's your story? 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
2: Now here is my forecast for tonight. It'll be cloudy with occasional showers and thundershowers, some of which can be on the heavy side. We'll see a low temperature of 62. Tomorrow there'll be lots of clouds with spot showers or a thundershower. The temperature will climb to a high of 72. And heading into Friday, there'll be plenty of clouds with breaks of sunshine. There can be a brief passing shower with a high temperature of 78. On the Money Matters Radio Network, I'm meteorologist Mike Redden.
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12: Hi, this is Chuck and Mike from the Armstrong Advisory Group. 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It's titled Talking to Your Kids About Inheritance. And Mike, one of the pieces that I think needs to be focused on in this discussion is how long-term care situations may influence what kind of inheritance is able to be passed on and what plans are for long-term care.
13: Yeah, we all know the vast majority of people do not carry long-term care insurance, whether for right or wrong, that is the case. And so having an understanding with the kids, not only of, you know, who's in charge of making medical decisions, but how you expect that those medical decisions could affect a future inheritance and what to prioritize, right? Maybe there's a family home that's always been in the family that you want to make sure is passed along, and valuing that appropriately compared to retirement accounts or something else. can be confusing for children.
12: When we talk about the impact that long-term care costs can have on an inheritance, what's the scale that we're talking about these days?
13: Well, I mean, in Northeast, where this type of care is typically most expensive, you can be talking about pushing $200,000 a year on certain types of long-term care. 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And so understanding that and having those conversations early is important.
12: The guide is titled Talking to Your Kids About Inheritance, and you can request it by calling 800-393-4001. 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
12: It's Chuck, Paul, and Tucker with you, and we got a jam-packed day today. Things that are on the calendar. We've got a Fed meeting. Exciting one, too, might I add. We've got earnings happening today. A tiny little company called Insperity reporting earnings today that everyone's all excited about. If that one doesn't get you excited, something called Q2 is reporting Q2 earnings, which is fantastic. I don't know what they do the rest of the quarters. And MYR reports earnings as well. So we're pretty jacked up about those. Not so much about Microsoft and Meta. Everyone gets excited about those. But the other ones are what you really have to appreciate if you're a real fan of the deep cuts. If you're not, jazzed up about earnings, we got oil prices that we're going to be talking about. And if that doesn't do it for you, then honestly, go watch the rain. I got nothing. There's something for everyone today. We're going to kick things off talking about oil, which is just this ping-ponging back and forth of down, 10% for a couple days, now back up 7% today. And I come back to the same place I've been in since March, which is, look, there are, just among the principal players in this, the United States and Iran, there are some pretty big disagreements that exist on some pretty big items. Beyond that, you have just within Iran some disagreements as to how they should handle things. And this is before you then get to the thoughts of, parties such as the Israelis, the Saudis, the
7: Oman with the Strait.
12: Oman, Qatar, Iraq, which is now taking fire from both Iran and the United States and Saudi Arabia. And so you're kind of like, okay, how's this all going to wind up? And I pretty much get to the point where I've been saying this since the beginning. Iran wants to inflict enough economic pain so that the United States or anyone else never tries this again. Mm-hmm. The United States wants to be able to come away with a significantly degraded Iran to the point where they can't cause problems in the Strait of Hormuz or the region for anyone. Israel, depending on the day of the week, either wants Iran completely debilitated or still kind of there as a threat that they can, use to you know, work things in the region going forward. Iraq is just trying to hold together and is on the verge of

0: it's literally just titled Iran War. And so, like, it's a separate color code. And basically what I have here is, you know, something where, okay, I can actually go back and say, this is what happened on this day, and this led to this, and this led to that. Because otherwise, there's been 46 different, well, we think we're making progress on a deal, to, we're going to, you know, get rid of everything. Like, it's just, I've been through so many of these cycles that it's hard to keep track of at this point. And so I think it's instructive to be like, this is what happened militarily today. This is what was said. And is there any pattern that we tend to get to? And I think that that's, you know, how I'm trying to sort through it. And as I've said all along, like, I don't know exactly how this ends, but games of chicken are inherently an unstable equilibrium. It's not something where you can point to and say, this is how it definitively ends. It's pretty much when one side finally says,
1: no mas.
0: We've had enough, yep. we're done, and doesn't really seem like any side is at that point right now in terms of where things stand. The latest, I mentioned Iraq. I got to tell you, like, it's hard to picture a country just that has been more screwed up by foreign influence than Iraq over the last 100 years. And basically, it's on the brink of civil war right now. The latest what we have, and again, this is just how confusing things are in the Middle East. There is a group within Iraq called the Popular Mobilization Forces. The PMF is what they are known as. And they are a paramilitary group that operates in Iraq with the backing of Iran. During the 2010s, the PMF was actually one of the forces that helped to defeat ISIS in Iraq and up into Syria, which you'd be like, oh, like, great, like, this. Now they are the ones that are, you know, launching missiles and drones into Saudi Arabia and at U.S. bases from Iraq because, again, they're Iranian-aligned. And, you know, for obvious reasons, the Iranians didn't really get along particularly well with ISIS. And so it made them kind of a useful force in one respect that actually got a little bit of support from the United States during that time because, hey, like, great, you're fighting ISIS. The problem is that generally, like, they're not aligned with U.S. interests long term, and that's, you know, kind of how things look here. And so since, like, 2019, I believe, key members of the PMF have been designated terrorists, and portions of it are designated as terrorist organizations. So this is how these things evolve over, like, 5 to 10 years, is the one of the forces within Iraq that helped to defeat ISIS is now lobbing missiles and drones at U.S. and U.S.-affiliated forces. It's messy, and this, like, none of this just goes away tomorrow. You don't just, like, put this back in the bottle, and you're like, oh, like, this is done. Like, this is a continued problem here. So let's take a quick break, and when we come back, we'll move on from oil. I want to do a little bit of previewing of this Fed meeting, because I think it is one of the most interesting Fed meetings, not necessarily the most important, but the most interesting ones that we've seen in recent history.
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We've got a Fed meeting today. 2 p.m. we get the information as to what the Fed is going to do with interest rates. And the interesting piece here is heading into this right now, as of this particular moment in time, again, like you look at it, and it's pretty uncertain as to what the Fed does here. Right now, according to the CME, it's basically a 70-30 split as to whether the Fed is going to hold 70% versus 30% chance of a hike. And the only time in the past 15 years that we have seen similar odds being priced, there's three other instances. The first was in September of 2024 when the Fed unexpectedly went forward with a 50 basis point cut. The other one was in 2019 when the Fed was deciding whether or not to pivot late that year. And another one in 2015 when the Fed was deciding whether or not to start hiking interest.

0: I've been talking a tough game. Mm-hmm. I've been saying we're not going to tolerate inflation. I got to send a message to the market that we're not going to tolerate inflation. And it's not just what I say. It's got to be what I do. I'm going to hike. Mm-hmm. And so I think that the counterintuitive place that we land if that happens is if Warsh hikes, I think the long end comes in. Because the message that's being sent then is,
1: taking this seriously.
0: I'm willing

0: where his mouth is yet if he doesn't hike here. So I think that the healthiest thing for the bond market is worse hikes today. I think if he doesn't, it's not a huge deal because he still has a little bit of runway in this and that. But if I were Warsh, I'm coming into today's meeting with everyone and I'm saying, y'all better get behind me for a hike and we'll go with that.
1: Yeah, I think that's a key point to end with is that you got to get the votes, right? You got to have everyone on board with you. And 2 months into the job, where you have this eclectic mix of appointments from different presidencies across the Board of Governors.
0: Which you always have.
1: Yeah, you always do. But 2 months into your tenure, are you going to be able to rally support if you think that increasing rates is the right way to go? I said that yesterday, too, the sentiments on this is the most anticipated Fed meeting that I can recall for as long as I've been doing the show with you guys, where I don't have a good feel for what could happen. I could kind of see it going in either direction because of one side that says he's really been talking tough. This is his time to show it. But the other side sort of acknowledging the fact that, hey, we had a pretty weak inflation report for the month of June. I totally get it. A lot of that was influenced by the fact that energy prices have been whipsawing around like crazy. But we do sit at 3.5% inflation year over year. Is there the case that after that report, a lot of people were sort of earmarking, okay, September is when action will really occur? And there's been some movement there on even the September front. I was looking this morning, the idea of a 50 basis point hike in that September meeting came up a little bit over the course of the last day or two, but just a tremendous amount of movement on the interest rate front, and something that for the first time in a long time for me personally, I'll be at least keeping an eye out for what this meeting looks like at 2 o'clock today.
0: If I were Warsh, I hike today and then I take like one question in the press conference and just leave.
1: Belichick style.
0: That's what I do because I'm a big believer in if you really want to know how to central bank, you know, if you want like central banking for dummies, you don't look at what the Fed's done or the ECB. You want to go and be like, hey, show me what like the Brazilians do. Because here's the thing. If the Fed makes a mistake, ultimately, everyone in the world still needs to own U.S. dollars because it's how you do business.
1: Mm-hmm.
0: If the Brazilian central bank makes a mistake, they're screwed. Like everyone's just like, nope, don't want to own any reals right now. Like, we'll pass on that. Like, show me EM economies and how their central banks operate. And what you learn from them is, hey, it's almost always better to occasionally bop the market on its head and keep it in line than let it get out of control. Because once it gets out of control in those places, you can't put it back in the bottle. It's like you're done. You've lost. And so that's kind of how I look at this, which is, look, the U.S. bonds never get too out of control because, again, we're the United States. But if you want to make sure that you stay that way, occasionally you got to bop the market on its head. And I think this is an opportune time to, because I think the U.S. economy is still strong enough to be able to deal with it. And quite honestly, if you end up bringing that long end in and bringing down long-term interest rates by virtue of hiking here, it actually can inject a little bit of juice into the U.S. economy if there are any questions that are going on in the short term. And then if you got to hike again, you've already set yourself on that path, and now you've got credibility, which is what matters. So that's how I look at this, and I don't know what they're going to do, but I suspect the market is underpricing the chance of a hike because Warsh, I don't think, is a dummy, especially like he's got a direct line to some of the smartest people. You know, he's a Stanley Druckenmiller guy, and, you know, Druckenmiller is, again, kind of as plugged in and as influential as anyone in the financial industry. And I think that coupled with the fact that you've already had some voices talking about, yep, like we could be willing to hike, I don't think he has to get too many people on board there to do so. But we'll see. The counter to that is Warsh has been, you know, a big proponent of talking about, hey, I think, you know, AI is going to lead to this productivity boost, and so we don't need to worry as much about inflation. That's the counter. Which one wins out? Well, we'll see later today. Let's take a quick break. Wall Street Watch and Ask Todd are next.
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6: This is Tucker Silva with the Financial Exchange Show, and I'm joined today by estate planning attorney Todd Lutsky from the law firm of Cushing & Dolan with your Financial Exchange Quick Tip of the Day. And today we're talking about how Medicaid irrevocable trusts operate. Todd, many people are afraid that if they transfer money to an irrevocable trust, they will be giving up control of their assets and will have to ask their trustee for permission to spend their own money. Now, is this a valid concern?
7: No, it's really not. And folks, when you think about irrevocable trust, please remember that there are many different kinds of irrevocable trust. There are some

0: Microsoft and Meta after the bell. Furthermore, oil jumping higher after Iran targeted a U.S. base in Jordan. Right now, the Dow is selling off 1.5% or 808 points lower. S&P 500 down 0.75%. NASDAQ down about 1% or 238 points lower. Russell 2000 down 0.9%. 10-year Treasury yield is up 2 basis points at 4.62%. And oil jumping over 6.5%. Trading at $84 a barrel. Procter & Gamble reported second quarter earnings that beat expectations but came up short on revenue as underwhelming demand for its products weighed on sales. That stock down by 2%. Meanwhile, shares in AI infrastructure company Vertiv are sinking 13% after it reported mixed quarterly results where earnings and revenue beat, but its revenue year-on-year organic growth disappointed. Elsewhere, GE Healthcare Technologies is surging 11% after it beat earnings expectations for the second quarter and reaffirmed its full-year earnings guidance. And Ford is up by nearly 5% after it reported mixed second quarter results, but still hiked its 2026 outlook, saying it was confident customers would continue to buy pricey pickups and SUVs. I'm Tucker Silva, and that is Wall Street Watch.
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2: As promised, we got Todd Lutsky with us here now for Ask Todd. Why do we call it Ask Todd, you ask? Well, we call it that because this is your chance to ask Todd your estate planning questions live on air right now, this very minute. Last week, we got through four of them. Usually, we get through two or three, but phone lines are open at 888-205-2263, so get calling to make sure you get in line to ask Todd your questions. Not sure we can make it a drive for five, but we'll see if we can get through five calls. But 888-205-2263 is the number. Again, that is 888-205-2263 for your chance to ask Todd your estate planning questions. Mr. Lutsky, how are you doing today?
3: I am never better. You?
2: Good. I'm getting excited, actually.
3: Yeah, what's going on?
2: Topsfield Fair is coming up in a couple months.
3: I've heard that. It's a good place. Good
2: the
3: fun. Fun
2: the talk. World's biggest pickle is going to be there this year.
3: Really?
2: Mm-hmm.
3: What's
2: a lot of people kind of like, okay, I don't get the hype, but I think it's a pretty big deal.
3: It is. It's a pretty big deal for sure.
2: Yeah, that's my thought. Todd, want to talk to you a little bit about irrevocable trusts. Is it irrevocable or irrevocable first?
3: I don't know. Is it potato or potato? I don't know.
2: Either one's okay.
3: Let's call the whole thing off.
2: Okay. So irrevocable trusts. Who are they not right for? Like, who's the person who you look at and say, you either shouldn't be looking at this or this would work out badly if you use this tool?
3: So the question is a little broad, but let me answer it this way, because there's many kinds of irrevocable trust. And I think that's important in your question, Chuck, because a lot of people don't realize that.
2: Sure.
3: They might hear us talking about these Medicaid irrevocable trusts and think that that's the only kind that there is. But that's not the case. So there are many different kinds. So in answering your question, the different kinds of trust will apply to different people in different situations.
2: Okay.
3: So let's start on the high end. Let's assume you have people that have, you know, over 15 million, right? And are, or even pushing higher than that.
2: Okay.
3: And are interested in giving away assets, getting assets out of their estate for estate tax purposes. Even doing that while they can retain control, believe it or not. There's ways to do that with these spousal lifetime access trusts. Well, that would be for higher net worth people, or we would be talking about irrevocable grantor spousal lifetime access trusts or gifting type trusts.
2: Okay.
3: So I think that's one category. Let's dial it back and say, well, what if we're in the under $4 to $5 million range? Probably, you know, you're around that $2 million number for Mass, or maybe you're married, or $3 million. You know, more and more people might be fitting into this kind of category. And so what would we do for them? Well,

0: might consider the irrevocable Medicaid type trust, which is the one we actually are talking about more frequently and today, in fact, as what's laid out in the guide. And again, I would say it would be right for them, you know, but not if they're 40. So then you got to look at their age. So you got to not only look at the, you know, the net worth of the individual, which drives the kind of trust that you might need, but also their age. So I would say, you know, rule of thumb, 65 is a good time to say, if you're doing your planning, I would ask, are you concerned with protecting assets from the nursing home, to try to learn what kind of irrevocable trust is right for you? You know, or you know, if not, then we would go with revocable type trust. So
1: okay,
0: that would be the, you know, our first concern. Maybe they're not even concerned about that. Well, if that's not an issue, sure, then we would do revocable. So I think it's a function of age and then net worth. So if, and those are the two main kinds of irrevocable trusts.
1: Talking with Todd Lutsky from the law firm of Cushing and Dolan. 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That phone number is 888-205-2263. One more time, that number is 888-205-2263.
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9: When a heart stops, the clock starts. You are the first responder until help arrives.
10: in that moment. 4 minutes equals brain damage. 6 minutes equals too late in an emergency. The first responder is you. We need you. Will you be ready?

0: trust, grantor irrevocable Medicaid trust. Mm. Does that sound right to you, or?
1: So let me ask you a couple of questions to, try to get a feel for the whole situation. So you're married, I assume, with children?
0: Yes.
1: Okay. And total value, give me a round number, real estate money, IRAs, net worth. What are you under 4 million, over 4
0: million? Yes, sir.
1: Over 2 million?
0: Yeah, no, sir.
1: So somewhere between 2 and 4 million. So that's an important number, right? Not only that. And how old are you?
0: I'm 67. My wife is 60.
1: So I'm going to try to say this as politely as I can. If we had met for the first time, I would have asked you these questions and many more about the type of assets and family dynamics. I mean, we would have walked through a whole bunch of questions. But it's these questions, it's the net worth, it's the age, it's the family dynamics that help us determine what your objectives are, right? And so then I would say, okay, you're here to, avoid probate. You'd probably say yes, right? You know, if you're at 3 million, I would say we want to make sure we don't give Massachusetts any death tax. Likely you would say yes. And then I would say, we want to get a bloodline plan to the family. And my last question would be, because of these factors that you gave me, age, net worth, I would say to you, are you concerned about protecting the assets from the nursing home? And your answer would be what?
0: Yes, sir.
1: Okay, so we've got four yeses here. Now, knowing that, I would then proceed to what is known as my whiteboard, where I would explain to you and your family how the irrevocable trust works. Okay? So why on earth would I ever, and so I'm trying to do this in a polite manner, why on earth would I ever even introduce a revocable trust when it's clearly not needed, based on your answers to these questions? So I don't know if he's trying to sell something that's just not needed, and then you got to pay again to do an irrevocable trust. I don't know. Number one. Number two, if the goal is protecting assets from the nursing home, if I want to get that five-year clock started, I would think I'm 67. I want to get that started as soon as I can so that, by the time I'm like 72, this is in my rearview mirror. And what I put in the trust is fully protected. So if I did a revocable trust first, anything that I would put in there would never be even starting that five-year clock to run. So I'd be actually just wasting time by putting assets in that trust so that later on I can pay money and convert it to an irrevocable trust. And how long am I going to wait? Do I convert it when I'm 70? Now I got to get to 75 before it's protected. So you're starting to see the logic here?
0: Yeah, it was presented to her where it would be almost very shortly after drawing up the revocable, then it would turn it over to an irrevocable.
1: Did he say?
0: In a very short period.
1: Why would we need that revocable to begin with? That's the part I'm lost on.
0: It didn't sound right to me, sir. I've been listening to you for years, and it didn't sound right to me. So that's why I waited till today, and I'm going to call and ask Todd.
1: All right. So. Well, if I can help, let me know, and we'll take it from there.
0: And so, very good, sir. Great.
1: Appreciate the call, and thanks for listening. So, folks, I think his call is really, timely and spot on to what we're doing with our guide, right? This month, the guide is Unlocking the Power of Irrevocable Trust. And like Chuck said, don't just say the word irrevocable, but this kind of irrevocable trust happens to be the one that is designed to protect the assets from the nursing home and is the one I was referring to the caller for Sean here. So that's exactly the kind of trust that I was describing to Sean. So folks, these trusts, the biggest fear people have in them is that they lose control. And I can't stress it enough that you really don't, but there's no way to really believe us other than maybe get the guide and learn this guide in a question and answer format. We'll walk you through, how it works while you're alive. What can I put in it? Can I put rental property in? Can I collect the income? Do I have to make a gift tax return? Do I have to pay income taxes at a separate rate? How does that work? How does the estate planning work? Folks, it's really not just about probate.

0: reflexes in this guide, but how it really operates for you, and will your life be disrupted by having it? So please call and get it. We're getting near the end of the month here, folks. 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
1: Todd, when we talk about those irrevocable Medicaid trusts, are there instances that you find where they do need a long-term care policy in an estate plan as well in order for things to work out optimally, or is it one or the other?
0: That's a great question. So, you know, obviously we're a supporter of long-term care and insurance. It's a good product to have if you can get it, right? That's sort of the caveat behind this, right? Because, you know, they can be expensive. You can't wait too long. You got to get it when you're much younger these days. Otherwise, the insurance folks won't give it to you. I don't know what the minimum age is, but I bet 70 would be too late. So I'm thinking 55 is a good time to get it. Now, having said that, if you happen to get it, and again, you know, Cadillac policy, or even one, as you said, Chuck, that might just be there to aid or help with the process. You can get kind of a middle of the road type policy. So if you already have one, keep it. You know, that's if you can afford it, it's probably helping to do exactly what Chuck said, and that is, you know, provide some assistance to in-home care, perhaps, or, you know, if I need to pay a little bit of money for the nursing home, it helps. So keep it. That said, it's never really the end-all be-all. So while you could do irrevocable trust planning and not have insurance, and that could work.
1: Sure.
0: Okay. I don't believe the reverse is true. So I would not be saying, oh, yeah, I have long-term care insurance, therefore I don't need to do any planning. No. I would say that that's a supplement. And you should put as much into the trust as you can, get it protected. Nice to keep the supplement, but remember, it's not likely going to protect everything you have.
1: What's the reason for that? Is that just because of the limitations of the policies? Is it because of, you know, the potential for longer, you know, long-term care stays? Like, what's the main reasons?
0: I would say you're right. It's oftentimes these policies are not paying out $16,000, $17,000 a month, so it's not. It's not covering it, but it can be supplemental, as you said. It can be, you know, helpful to have it. So, you know, I would say, you know, getting it is not a bad idea if you have it. But, and again, some people say, well, I'll take it out because I heard it protects my house. If I get at least, I think it's $125 a day payout for 2 years, it protects the house. Well, it might help protect the house, but nothing else. People say, what about my IRAs? What about my investment portfolio? What about, you know, my bank accounts? What about my rental property? What about my vacation home?
1: Mm.
0: You're right, folks. It doesn't do that. And so, you know, it has a purpose, Chuck, for sure.
1: Okay.
0: But I'm not sure that it gets us to the end-all be-all in doing your planning. But planning can get you there.
1: So in a lot of cases, even if you have one, it still makes sense to explore the other, particular if it's just the long-term care insurance piece that
0: yes,
1: you have.
0: I would agree.
1: Todd, thanks so much for joining us. We appreciate it.
0: Always a pleasure.
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1: Still plenty more to come as we continue towards the second hour. We got a bunch of earnings to preview. Mark Zuckerberg is chatting up a storm, so we're going to talk about what the Zuck had to say. And other things that I want to get to, we've got an IPO coming up for a sandwich shop this week. That piqued my interest, being the hungry person that I tend to always be. And then we'll talk about FIFA and the World Cup and why they just can't get their hands on

Olaf. The headline reports that we saw this morning for January were slightly higher than expectations, but I would say within a rounding error of overall expectations for what we would see from the headline numbers. So let's start right

0: collapsed from cardiac arrest.
1: 9 out of 10 people who suffer cardiac arrest outside the hospital don't survive.
0: It took 30 minutes of chest compressions to finally feel a pulse.
1: Most of the time, it's because no one nearby performs CPR. 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
3: Now, here is my forecast for this afternoon. It'll be cloudy with showers or a thunder shower that can contain a downpour. Expect a high temperature of 76. Tonight, look for occasional showers and thunder showers, some of which can be heavy, as the temperature drops to a low of 62. For Thursday, it'll be mainly cloudy with a chance of showers or a thunder shower. The temperature will reach a high of 72. And for Friday, we'll have clouds with breaks of sun. There's a chance of a brief shower. Look for high temperature around 78. On the Money Matters Radio Network, I'm meteorologist Mike Redden.
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7: Hi, this is Chuck and Mike from the Armstrong Advisory Group, and our new guide this month is titled Talking to Your Kids About Inheritance. Mike, what are some of the considerations for what needs to be brought up in conversations with your kids about their potential inheritance?
8: Well, first things first, I don't think it's always necessary that you do have the conversations. But just beware that if you don't, it can lead to confusion after the fact, especially if it's a non

0: equal distribution of assets. It can oftentimes lead to infighting. We've all seen that one before. And it can oftentimes lead to people making financial decisions because they're unaware of an inheritance that could be coming that might have been different had they been aware that someday, hey, this might be coming my way.
1: They're never easy conversations to have, but they're typically easier before there's a crisis as opposed to having to have them during or after the crisis.
0: Well, I mean, to put it plainly, at a certain age, you might not be able to explain the decisions, yeah. And that can lead to even tougher conversations. But what I would urge people is to, you know, think about how to have those conversations, because like I said, on more than the number of occasions that I would like to see, I have seen inheritances tear families apart. Unfortunately, that's what money can do to people. And if you have those conversations up front and early on, it can at least go a long way to potentially prevent that.
1: The guide is titled Talking to Your Kids About Inheritance, and you can request it by calling 800-393-4001. 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
1: Yeah, it's Chuck, it's Paul, and it's Tucker here, and we've got just like nothing really great going on in markets this morning, honestly, like... it's not great anywhere. It's not like awful, but it's not great. The S&P 500 down 55 points, about 0.75%. Dow was off 800 points, about 1.5%. NASDAQ Composite down 226, about 1%. So I call it a 1% sell-off that's happening. You've got the 10-year Treasury up 3.3 basis points to 4.637. So you've got bonds selling off a little bit. Gold down $36 an ounce to 4,002. Gold selling off a little bit. West Texas Intermediate crude oil up $6 a barrel to 85.29, 7.5% up. Again, there's just not anything that I can point to in today's market that's, you know, good news, and that's not great. Like you like to see something where you can be like, hey, like look at this, but it's just not there unless you like bad news. We've got a Fed meeting today at 2 p.m. Eastern. Press conference from Kevin Warsh at 2:30. We've been looking for... Have you found him, Tucker?
3: Huh?
1: You found Kevin?
4: What do you mean?
1: I thought you were going to go play a little sound effect there.
3: Oh, I can.
5: Kevin!
1: Yeah, so you're going towards the sound computer.
5: Kidding.
4: He's looking
5: kidding.
4: For a snack or lunch or something over there.
1: Yeah.
5: Kevin!
1: Yeah.
4: He's not looking for Kevin.
1: Hey, listen, I'm hungry, too. Don't get me wrong.
6: Yeah, I was reaching for the old apple here.
1: I thought that was the computer. No, Apple earnings are tomorrow, unfortunately. Today, though, we do have Microsoft and Meta earnings happening after the bell.

0: believe expectations were for a 0.4% increase. Year over year, 6.4% year over year. So a decline from last month, but again, slightly hotter than was anticipated, I believe.
1: Yeah, I think we've been lulled into a sense in markets, not us, just collectively we, the whole country.

0: businesses, Chuck, are cash geysers typically in terms of free cash flow generation, and they're spending all of that to build out these AI endeavors. And really what the market continues to debate every single day is whether or not these investments will generate a requisite return on invested capital in probably a nearer time frame than what might actually be the case.
1: Yeah, that's the question. And Mark Fandetti and I talked about this last week, but it's...
2: Ooh.
1: Yeah, thank you, Mark. It really is this question when you talk about, you know, that return on invested capital. It's, okay, like, show me what you are having to raise for debt and equity, number one, in order to do this. That's going to be your denominator. And if that is going up, but your net operating profit isn't, your ROIC is going down, which
0: yep.
1: is bad. The other piece that we have to talk about, like last week we were just talking about, hey, if you're raising more money, but your income stays the same, like that's not great. The other piece is, hey, what if your income doesn't stay the same? Because I'm just looking at the numbers that are out there for like the next 3 years now. 2027 to 29, between your big hyperscalers, you're talking like $2.5 to $3 trillion in CapEx combined.
0: Yep.
1: The big hyperscalers have around $400 billion a year in profit right now when you look at all of them together. And so if you just factor in the depreciation from all of that new stuff, like just from those years, not even like this year or previous years, but you look at it and you go, okay, let's say it's a six-year depreciation schedule, which is pretty much where most of them are coming in. Well, that's $400 billion a year in depreciation that's going to be hitting their income statement. Because remember, and sorry for the accounting on the radio, but here's how it works. When we talk about a capital expenditure, the outflow hits your cash flow statement as an investing activity. It doesn't show up on your income statement then. The depreciation from that will show up as it eventually hits. And so the question that I have is, look, if you've got $400 billion in profits between all your hyperscalers right now, and within the next 3 years, they're cumulatively going to be having somewhere in the ballpark of, again, if they continue to build out in this fashion, like $400 to $500 billion a year in depreciation hitting. Well, just to overcome that, okay, and again, think of it this way. Let's say that you need to, okay, just get back to where you were. You need to get that $400 billion in profit back from it. Well, remember, every dollar you receive from those services is not going to be profit. If you assume, call it 40% operating margins or something like that, that means you need $1 trillion in annual AI sales to be able to just break even on this from a profit perspective. And I just don't know where you're going to find another $1 trillion in sales. Like, that's the piece. That is the piece that is tough, because you need to be replacing employees in order to get to those number of sales. You can't take a $60,000 employee, bolt another $30,000 in cost on, and be like, well, we'll just raise our prices. No, like, you need to be getting rid of that employee, which is where all of the fears of high unemployment come from.
0: And that's where the timing factor comes into place, where, maybe these investments will generate significant returns in the future, where exactly what you just mentioned does happen. But I just don't know, within the business cycle of corporations around the country, that it's that quick of a light switch reaction where, okay, we've got all this compute online. Now these models are really going to evolve and develop, and agentic workflows are really going to be so pervasive that we're going to lay people off, and then we're going to get these robust sales from it. You mentioned another piece that you did the right thing in discounting down the margins on it. Google has typically operated this incredibly high margin business. It's probably one of the best businesses of all time, really.
1: Yes.
0: In terms of the way they're able to overlay their fixed expenses on basically an unlimited amount of search that's out there in the world. This business that they're going into here, that you did adjust down and say, hey, maybe it's 40% margins, but who knows, right? Like, this is much more of a picks and shovels, physical hard asset business from the business that they came from, that they built into a behemoth of a company, was on very high margins and very low fixed expenses. Now, with all the data center issues that you run into, it's a far different landscape that you're battling in. So numerous challenges, and that's why everything that we just encapsulated in this discussion is a lot of expenses. We'll see if we get the

0: revenue from it. Probably what happens usually in these cycles is the revenue doesn't come soon enough and the market has to reprice. But that's what we debate and try and figure out every day. Yeah. There's always the argument that this time is different. We will see, and it'll be interesting to see what these companies come out with in terms of their earnings at the close of bell today, both of them, right?
1: Yeah.
0: Yes. Microsoft and, yep. and Meta, we didn't really hit on too much, but same thing, they're spending a boatload of money.
1: Let's take a quick break. When we come back, Mark Zuckerberg is saying some things about AI, and we'll discuss them next.
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0: like a lot of tech executives from the Silicon Valley area, they don't want government interference. And
1: well, of course they don't.
0: Exactly, exactly. So, again, all of these commentaries, they're self-serving, right? They're spending 140-something billion in CapEx to build out their AI capabilities. They don't want anything to impede its progress. So having a 30 or 60 day review on new models by the government, even though Meta doesn't really have one that's at the frontier, that is a detriment to their business. So of course they're going to side on that front of not having too much government interference. And then

0: in the United States and in the world, I don't think they've done a particularly good job. Facebook has continually not really cared about privacy, security. These types of things have been secondary concerns to them for a number of years. So I approach everything regarding Facebook and Mark Zuckerberg knowing that history, because you can't just discard it. It matters. There's a big difference between, like, Mark Zuckerberg telling you something and Mr. Rogers telling you something. Mr. Rogers, you're like, that dude is speaking the truth. Mark Zuckerberg, you're like, yeah, but what do you really want? Like, that's how I feel, at least. So, when did Mr. Rogers die?
1: I was going to make that correction. Just probably 15, 20 years ago.
0: Yeah, it feels like that. It's been a minute.
2: 2003.
1: Still has a show that's like of his
0: Daniel Tiger.
1: Yes, Daniel Tiger. My kids are fans.
0: Uh-huh. I'm a fan.
1: I'm a fan too.
0: You know, but so I think my first thing is, okay, it's like, what are you trying to get from me, Mark? And it very clearly seems to be, hey, I want, you know, Mark Zuckerberg is saying, y'all stop paying so much attention to what I'm doing. I just want to go do it. And, like, you could buy that if it weren't like, okay, but you've done these questionable things before. And even as it relates to AI, it was about a year ago that we covered the fact that Meta had outlined the acceptable sexual topics for its chatbots to flirt with 13-year-olds using. And we were like, this is kind of problematic that they thought about this and still said, like, X, Y, and Z is okay. Like, this is not great. So I look at this, and it's clear that Mark and the other AI guys want the federal government to not regulate them in any way, shape, or form, which is going to work fine right up to the point where AI agents developed by these companies start attacking, you know, other websites and things, like, oh, gee, the OpenAI one that apparently was just walking around the internet for 4 days and actually attacked two websites, not just one. And remember, these are the worst AI models and agents that you will ever see for the rest of your life. Everyone that you see from here on out is going to be more capable, faster, smarter, better at doing what you tell it to do. And so I got to be honest, I continue now to get to the point where, look, the only thing that's going to make people change their minds about this is when an AI agent does something that costs billions of dollars to people or millions of lives. Because that's where we're heading. It's, you know, you ask the AI agent, hey, you know, help me, you know, acquire more assets for my asset management firm, and it goes and robs all the banks. Like, and it's like, oh, I thought you wanted to get more money. It's like, yes, I didn't want you to, you know, hack into J.P. Morgan and take all of the money. That's not what we intended here. Or the guy who's, you know, running the nuclear power plant. Hey, can you, you know, make this plant, you know, operate as efficiently as possible? Great, we're going to shut down the control, pull the control rods out. You know, we don't, like, again, it's, this is where we are heading eventually. Is if the smartest people who are developing these are finding that they can't control them, then the not smartest people that are given more advanced models are not going to be able to control them appropriately as well. And there are going to be negative consequences. This is before we even get into, did you see Willie Nelson yesterday?
1: Mm-mm.
0: You big Willie Nelson fan?
1: Not against him, but not a huge fan.
0: Sure. So Willie Nelson, not exactly, you know, someone who you think of as, like,
1: on the cutting edge.
0: Exactly. Willie Nelson put out a whole statement yesterday basically like, hey, I don't want any of these data centers in rural America. Rural America does not belong to tech companies, and I don't want them there. That's where this discourse has gotten to at this point. Like, Willie freaking Nelson is chiming in on it. That's how much this stuff is hated. And that's the other piece that I get to. When's the last time you had, like, a popular technology that everyone was just like, oh, I hate this? It's social media. And that hasn't exactly worked out great for us either. Let's take a quick break. When we come back, we got Wall Street Watch.
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0: 194 points lower. S&P 500 down about 0.8% or 59 points lower. NASDAQ down over 1%, down by 269 points. Russell 2000 is down 1.2%. 10-year Treasury yield is up 3 basis points at 4.63%, and oil jumping over 7% higher, trading at $85 a barrel. Procter & Gamble reported second quarter earnings that beat expectations but came up short on revenue as underwhelming demand for its products weighed on sales. That stock down by 2%. Meanwhile, shares in sneaker maker VF Corp sinking 16% after the company said Vans sales in constant currency fell 9% in the previous quarter and are expected to decline by roughly the same amount in the coming quarter. And Humana reported second quarter results that topped estimates as the health insurer's spending on medical services came in line with expectations. The company also maintained its 2026 adjusted profit outlook. Humana shares down by 6%. I'm Tucker Silva, and that is Wall Street Watch.
1: Paul, we got some earnings data from Ford yesterday. What did they tell us about how people are buying big metal things with wheels?
2: Ford sales and revenue were down, but the stock did jump up because their earnings did come in higher than expected. Really, what they're seeing here is they had to deal with the fallout from one of their suppliers of aluminum that had a fire at one of their facilities. That really made for the first half of 2026 to be weaker than perhaps anticipated, as Ford sales fell about 10% over the course of the first half of 2026, but they are continuing to see a lot of sales volume in terms of their sales for the off-road SUVs and truck variants. That accounts for about close to 20 to 25% of their U.S. sales is on those bigger vehicles. Generally, from the auto market, there's been a lot more focus for customers to be a little bit more cost conscious. You've seen compact SUVs increase about 23% year over year in terms of their sales, according to last month's data, whereas full-size pickup trucks in that same span of time have only increased about 2.5%. You're still seeing the average transaction volume on a car sale of about $50,000. So a lot of people are opting out to be in that used car market. But in terms of Ford, it does seem like they were able to increase their profit forecast for the year, so their stock was up, I believe, about 6 or 7% over the course of yesterday here.
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1: Paul, I want to talk about FIFA.
2: All right.
1: Okay. FIFA, for those of you who aren't familiar with them, they are the fine folks who put on the World Cup that was fantastic for, you know, 6 weeks this summer.
2: World Cup was fine. Debatable if FIFA often gets categorized as fine, though.
1: Well, and this is the thing. I think one has to hold two distinct views in their head, which is, man, that World Cup was awesome, and wow, those little, like, money-grubbing FIFAers are just, like, I can't stand them. And here's the latest in terms of what they are trying to do. So they are trying to reportedly take on external investors. They want to spin off the World Cup and other assorted events from FIFA into a separate entity that then they can attract outside investors on, so they can take some of that outside investor money and use it to effectively

0: bribe small countries to go along with the plan, because the way that the FIFA voting works is one country gets one vote, regardless of how big you are. Which is, again, I'm not saying that this is like that that's inherently a problem. What I am saying is a problem is that, hey, if you pretty much tell smaller, less wealthy countries, we can give you sums of money that are big for your country, you can get them to go along with doing lots of things that are bad for the game of soccer.
1: Mm-hmm.
0: This being one of them. Do you really want the World Cup owned by private equity firms? I don't. That just means the tickets are going to get less affordable, the quality of the product is going to go down, and you're going to end up hating it down the road. So I'm really kind of hoping that this doesn't end up happening. It probably will, just like most things that I don't like in this world, and I have to deal with that because I don't really get to choose the world that I live in. I just have to navigate.
1: We can all agree it was an absolutely tremendous tournament. I think
0: it's
1: a
0: fantastic.
1: Lot of us got a great deal of enjoyment of it, even if you weren't a big soccer fan, just some of the cultural sort of meshing points between, you know, the Boston area and Scotland. There's numerous other examples of this throughout the United States. That aside, it does seem like whenever you have these live rights deals, and FIFA's just as guilty as this as anyone else, NCAA to a degree too has had this stance. They've been talking about expanding the World Cup in terms of teams.
0: They already did this year.
1: Further than what was this year, and this would probably cement that, I would imagine, is that, you know, these private equity investors would want to see basically more games packaged together so they could sell them at a bigger bundle price. And while the tournament this year worked fantastic, even its expanded form, and there were some questions as to whether some of these countries would be able to compete on the world stage, I think largely you didn't see as many blowouts that were potentially anticipated. I believe it was 42 that it settled at? What did it
0: number
1: settle
0: of teams?
1: This? Yeah.
0: 48 this year.
1: 48 this year, right. Yeah. And they're talking about jumping it up to 64 in the future. It just, you got a great thing, don't mess with it, but once you get people trying to open up their pocketbooks to grab some money out of it, you get very skeptical if they can keep that momentum going.
0: You know, I don't want to be a billionaire. I'm not, but like I don't want to be one. But if I were, what I would do is I would actually go around and like buy up the things that people like and then keep them the same.
1: Mm.
0: Like I don't need the money at that point. Like, and to be honest, that's kind of what billionaires like used to do a long time ago. Like you think about like so many great museums and things that exist in the United States. It's because, granted, like wealthy people who, you know, probably made their money in ways that are not so great. You know,
1: Rockefeller is a good example of that. I mean, like, yeah, there are a lot of business practices that you could absolutely question.
0: Correct.
1: But if you look around New York City, a lot of influence, and one of the greatest charitable donors of all time.
0: Correct. He didn't spend his money going towards just, oh, I need to make more money with like all of this. Was no, my company's making way too much money. I need to do some things that might be good to probably like burnish his image a little bit, but also like, hey, maybe he wanted those things too.
1: He believed that with business that you had this sort of requirement to be philanthropic. Again, you can push back against some of the business practices
0: sure.
1: that got him there, but he was very philanthropic with his all the money he amassed.
0: But like let's say that I had $100 billion. Would I buy a sports team? Darn straight I'd buy a sports team. I love sports. You know what I would do with it? Your beers, $2. Your hot dogs, 50 cents. I don't need the money. Okay, like I don't need the money at that point. Why you gotta have the hot dogs be $12?
2: Well, because business is business, Chuck.
0: Oh,
2: just being a businessman.
0: Tell me why. Okay, so the premium beer is $19, but the regular one's $17.
2: That's just what the market dictates,
0: uh-huh.
2: Chuck.
0: Mm-hmm. Uh-huh. I get it. I see that. And like it's just ridiculous. Like I just don't understand. At some point, you just got to be like, enough's enough, man. And I get it. Like supply and demand. Like there's demand for this, and so they charge it. But You've got more money than you're ever going to spend in your life. And you really just need to be like, well, we got to get the ROI this year. So, that, like, enough. I just... I'm

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10: Paul, what do you got for Stack Roulette?
11: Chuck, want to check in on Nike a little bit. In particular, Nike's business has struggled all across the globe over the course of the last few years or so. They've had a couple CEO changes to try and turn things around. But in particular, one area that they've really struggled in is selling in China. Their sales have fallen about 30%.

0: percent since 2021 in China. And Mike and I were talking about on the show yesterday just which businesses have been able to make significant inroads, which U.S. businesses have been able to make significant inroads in China. And his argument was that very few have had long-term
1: success. I don't know.
2: Thank you, Mike.
0: He thought that he did know that, you know, very few businesses have had long-term success in China. And that prompted me to sort of think about that along the lines of Nike and just did some quick searches. KFC and Yum Brands was probably the most successful one that has kept, you know, longer term inroads there. Because we had covered yesterday, Starbucks had basically shut down its China operations. And now you have Nike in sort of a free fall there where they did $8 billion in annual revenue in 2021 in China. That number is projected at close to $5.8 billion in 2026 for Nike, just pointing to the struggles that Nike has had. They really took their eye off the ball over several years on the innovation front and just kept kind of running out their same tired IP of releasing these rare sneakers, and ultimately have had a long haul into trying to turn around their business. And the China market seems like an area that they are just really struggling to make any progress.
2: I want to talk a little bit about DoorDash. They announced yesterday that they have gained approval from the FAA to commercially operate a drone delivery system. I got to tell you, I think this is a bad idea.
0: I've been very anti anything in the sky.
2: I'm very anti-drone because I believe that the skies need to be free. And it's one thing when you see, you know, a couple planes at 30,000 feet and this and that. It's another when you've got 400,000 drones zipping around at 5 p.m. around every city because every house is ordering DoorDash and these things are like blanketing the sky and you can't see if it's sunny or cloudy out even. So I've got kind of a problem with this. Additionally, you know, even beyond, you know, just like the visual aspects, and the fact that, hey, maybe like occasionally a burrito falls out of the sky or something like that. Look, I got to tell you, all the people who are like, oh, like I can work DoorDash, you know, instead of, you know, filing for unemployment. Gee, it doesn't seem like that's going to be a possibility much longer. Now, I don't think that that's a reason to not do something. Technological progress always eliminates jobs and we always find new ones. But I got to tell you, I'm just not a fan of this. I don't want things. I don't want thousands of things in the sky bringing stuff to
3: people. So, as part of the FAA approval, it grants the company the ability to operate the drones, quote, beyond visual line of sight.
2: Exactly.
3: So, they won't be seen, or
2: no. That means that like the operator doesn't have to see it.
3: Okay.
2: So. No.
0: Oh, they could be remote.
2: Yes,
0: directing the flight path.
2: It's saying that like they could be directing them from like 20 miles away. It's not saying that you won't see them. It's saying the drone operator does not need to be able to see them in order to do this.
0: You know, this and autonomous driving have been
2: autonomous driving. I'm fine with.
0: I'm just saying like these have been talked about for the last 10-15 years and haven't made significant inroads. I get it. Waymo's around and there's maybe, I think they're projecting 18,000 autonomous vehicles in the U.S. in like the next year or so, but still a small fragment of the overall auto market. The same thing here, I would imagine, on the drone front. You know, yes, they've allowed them to, but it just doesn't seem like this has made tremendous inroads. So I have a degree of skepticism as to how frequent and prevalent this will be because of the FAA. You would think trying to be a little bit more measured in terms of how many drones they're going to allow to fly around.
2: I hope so, because this is basically my nightmare. Here's the thing. If a car breaks down, pulls over to the side of the road.
0: Mm-hmm.
2: If a drone breaks down, it crashes out of the sky.
0: And could hurt people. Yeah.
2: You know, and it's just like the economics of trying to make this work means that you probably have to build the cheapest drones possible if you're delivering, you know, $4, you know, coffees and stuff like that. 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
0: Hi, this is Chuck and Mike from the Armstrong Advisory Group, and our new guide this month is titled Talking to Your Kids About Inheritance. Mike, what are some of the considerations for what needs to be brought up in conversations with your kids about their potential inheritance?
2: Well, first things first, I don't think it's always necessary that you do have the conversations, but just beware that if you don't, it can lead to confusion after the fact, especially if it's a non-equal distribution of assets. It can oftentimes lead to infighting. We've all seen that one before. And it can oftentimes lead to people making financial decisions because they're unaware of an inheritance that could be coming that might have been different had they been aware that someday, hey, this might be coming my way.
0: They're never easy conversations to have, but they're typically easier before there's a crisis as opposed to having to have them during or after the crisis.
2: Well, I mean, to put it plainly, at a certain age, you might not be able to explain the decisions, yeah. And that can lead to even tougher conversations. But what I would urge people is to, you know, think about how to have those conversations, because like I said, on more than the number of occasions that I would like to see, I have seen inheritances tear families apart. Unfortunately, that's what money can do to people. And if you have those conversations up front and early on, it can at least go a long way to potentially prevent that.
0: The guide is titled Talking to Your Kids About Inheritance, and you can request it by calling 800-393-4001. 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
7: 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Every generation or so, our country is faced with a challenge. Early 2000s, it was 9/11 and radical Islam. In the 1980s, we were fighting against communism. In the 1960s, it was the civil rights movement. The 1940s, of course, World War II. The 30s, the Great Depression. I could go on. I believe our generation today is now facing its greatest challenge, and that happens to be election integrity. Before you reject the idea, I'd like you to think about something here. The problem we're facing as a country is that too many people have decided evidence no longer matters. Every issue immediately turns into a tribal test. We're not asked whether the claim is true, we're asked which side it helps. A recent example, COVID shutdowns and the wearing of a mask or not. A virus should not be a political issue. It's a medical one. Whether there was a risk to you or not, whether you should wear a mask or not, or take precautions, should never have become political. It should have been about your health. But unfortunately for many, many people, it became a political tribal test. Too many people were expected not to examine the facts or weigh competing arguments. You're expected to choose a camp, choose a tribe, repeat its slogans, and treat everyone outside of it as an enemy. That's how you paralyze a country. So whether it's COVID, wearing a mask, or foreign interference, election security, national defense, religion, or even basic facts often become partisan. And every serious problem we have is filtered through grievances, propaganda, identity, until citizens are often not able to reason with one another. The key here is that division is not accidental. People who cannot agree on reality cannot govern themselves. Ben Franklin, when asked what type of government did we have, his response was, a representative republic, if you can keep it. Thomas Jefferson stated that an educated electorate was required to maintain a representative republic. People who have been trained to hate one another will never look closely enough at the institutions, the adversaries, or political actors benefiting from their anger. The goal is to make persuasion impossible. It's to divide the country so completely that every issue produces outrage, every fact is contested, every opponent becomes evil, and this causes the constitutional system, the we the people form of government, the representative republic that we enjoy, and the freedoms that come with it, all comes grinding to a halt. Unfortunately, much of this division is working much better than comfortable for many of us that understand what's really going on behind the scenes. And this major challenge, which I believe is the defining challenge of this generation, will be dismissed by many people because of that tribal allegiance. And that's a shame. Despite that fact, it's imperative that those of us that understand the severity of this challenge do everything they can in their power to fight against it. And part of this division that's caused comes from the narrative that the 2020 election was a story about one man who couldn't

goods inflation beginning to cool off. The headline reports that we saw this morning for January were slightly higher than expectations, but I would say error.

0: temporary authority through elections that they can actually trust. And once that trust is gone, the rest is just theater. We're no different than a third world banana republic. Trump's speech recently about election integrity, there was a lot of things I liked about it. And perhaps the thing I liked the most was the fact that he didn't just stand there and tell us all the things that were going on. He shared a few things, but most importantly, he released documents, many that were previously classified. Every American could go look at the documents themselves, much of it from original sources, the FBI investigations and others. The problem is, as I stated earlier, too many in this country will refuse to do the research because it won't match up to the narrative that they've invested their identity with. It goes against their hatred, their tribalism. Many will be too prideful and will just refuse to even look at or investigate or just automatically dismiss the facts or the evidence. It's become their identity. But on the other side of the coin, there are millions of Americans who now see documented evidence and facts of the claims and concerns they had about our previous elections. Their conspiracy theories, for the most part, have been vindicated. And anyone who dared to see the truth saw something that was very disturbing and clearly concerning in 2020. Polls show that even 36% of Democrats thought the 2020 election was rigged. This fact in and of itself proves it was not some MAGA talking point. And let me say one other thing about that. When did Make America Great Again become a disparaging thing? Shouldn't any American want our country to be great? Again, this goes back to that slogans, tribalism, division. Those that benefit want us fighting with each other instead of looking at them and the institutions that are trying to take control and power. I let the facts, the evidence, determine my thought process. This is how you prevent being easily manipulated. This should not be political. Shouldn't matter what party you're a part of, Democrat, Republican, Independent, or any other for that matter. Election integrity dilutes your vote. It assaults the very existence of our representative republic and our founding key principles, that the government derives its authority from the governed. Others even say let the 2020 election go because it's in the past. But is it really? This stolen election delivered 4 years of open borders that got innocent Americans killed. It fueled billions in destruction and chaos in major cities. Endless lawfare against political opponents. It created generational inflation, stifled wage growth. The damage didn't stop on Inauguration Day in 2020. And ignoring election integrity doesn't heal the country, it actually guarantees more of the same. If you have not taken an honest look at some of the information and documents where China stole over 200 million Americans' information, created a large number of fraudulent driver's licenses, which allowed many non-citizens to vote, used U.S. media and social media to incite uprisings like BLM, paid U.S. journalists to write negative stories about the Trump administration. But we can't blame China for everything. They didn't act alone. They had American traitors on their side, and these people need to be held accountable. This is the major challenge of our generation, in my opinion. If allowed to continue unabated, we will lose control of this country. We will lose our representative republic. We will lose our voice, we the people. And we will be living in something far, far different in the future. This kind of challenge creates uncertainty, instability, but must be fought to protect our freedoms and our rights. In my opinion, it'll create some economic uncertainty, even some chaos, perhaps. If you want to protect yourself, contact me at yourpersonalbank.com. Index annuity products and IULs and whole life are some of the best tools financially you can use to protect against the downside, yet still maintain tremendous growth when the markets and economy are strong. Stay tuned in the next segment. I've done a lot of research on this, and I want to share a few details you may or may not be aware of.
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1: 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If you're brave enough to look at some of the actual evidence, documentation, and facts of the election integrity challenge that we're dealing with as a country, much of this will be very disturbing and shocking. For example, it's recently been declassified that China got into our systems and stole over 220 million American voter files. This had all kinds of personal information on each and every American, and this is not debatable. This is an actual documented fact. What's even more concerning is our FBI and CIA at the time were aware of this data breach, yet did nothing to stop it nor warn the president at the time or the American people. That in itself, in my opinion, is traitorous activity. How did China get into our voting systems and steal so much personal information? The largest data breach in history. I've heard a few theories, and the one that I believe might be the most plausible. Our entire federal government runs on Microsoft Azure, which is a software program that was put into effect right as Obama left office. Now, if the entire U.S. government is being run by Microsoft software that's being serviced by China-based engineers, is it any stretch to think that China was able to breach the data of 220 million Americans? Let me give you another fact. Fulton County, Georgia, ordered over 1 million extra absentee ballots without any stubs or envelopes for the 2020 election, and then later lied about it. Why this is so concerning, about 500,000 ballots were cast in Fulton County, Georgia, for the 2020 election. For those of you that don't know, Fulton County encompasses Greater Atlanta. And of the roughly 500,000 ballots, only about 150,000 were absentee ballots. Why did Fulton County need 1 million extra ballots without envelopes or stubs? There's simply no logical reason for Fulton County to purchase such a large number of printed ballots. And this is why they tried to conceal the order and even denied its existence. It wasn't until the accounting code for the invoice was found that Fulton County finally acquiesced and produced the records. Fulton County was required to have about 80,000

ballot, no other choice, only for Biden. And all of them only for Biden. In Pennsylvania, 98,000 Biden-only ballots. Georgia, over 80,000. Arizona, over 42,000. Michigan, over 69,000. And Wisconsin, over 62,000. Why are those numbers so significant? In each of those examples, the margin of victory was less than that. And recently, Department of Homeland Security released over 250,000 non-citizens are illegally registered to vote in just four states where public data files have been reviewed. If there's over 250,000 non-citizens illegally registered to vote in just four states, how many are there nationwide? It would not be unreasonable to expect that number would be in the millions. We all know many of the recent elections over the past several decades have been won by small margins, much smaller than the numbers I just shared. And even more damning than everything else I've shared, I'm going to give you one more. A clerk in Michigan drew the attention of the police that one person had turned in over 8,000 voter registrations. All of them appeared to be filled out by the same person. The Michigan State Police investigated, had a search warrant, and raided the office complex. They found that a group of 44 people had rented out office spaces. They also found this same group had worked in five different counties in Michigan. They had assault weapons, computer files, tons of evidence of election fraud. They also uncovered that the Biden campaign had paid this group $11 million. The Michigan Attorney General found out about the investigation, called in Biden's FBI, and had it all swept under the rug. This is part of the reason why Michigan has over 8 million registered voters.

0: immigration status, legal immigration status, to get a driver's license. Illegals should not be able to get a driver's license in our country. They're not here legally. Imagine going to a foreign country illegally and demanding a driver's license. No other country on this planet would put up with that. The Department of Motor Vehicles is the election fraud epicenter. They're given official document IDs and are basically automatically registered to vote. They can then use that ID to vote and get benefits. The entire scam comes down to the DMV. And lastly, Scott Pressler, who I've met in person, recently posted, "I can tell you for a fact that non-citizens are receiving jury summons and are voting in the state of Pennsylvania." And then he posted the actual documents. This is a huge, widespread problem. It needs to be addressed. It's the challenge of our generation. If we want to keep our representative republic, if we don't want our voice diminished, our vote diminished, and lose the freedoms that we currently enjoy, this fight is essential. This fight will be challenging, yet essential. It likely will be chaotic at times. Could cause some economic uncertainty. You want to protect yourself. 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We have many companies that are double-digit average returns over the last 10 and 20 years with no downside risk. 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Stay tuned in the next segment. I've got some information about the bond markets and the federal debt that are essentially important to likely understand where our economy and investments are headed.
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0: 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And yes, you will reach me. The cost of financing the U.S. debt is rapidly rising. This is part of the reason why, recently, the 30-year Treasury sold at a little over 5%, which is the highest auction result since 2007. In comparison, auctions for the same 30-year treasuries were priced at about 2% in early 2022. Long-term bond yields are increasing as the U.S. debt burden expands. This is going to continue for the foreseeable future. In the next 12 months, about $9 trillion in U.S. government debt will be due for refinancing. The government sells bonds at various time frames. Much like a CD, they guarantee an interest rate for a certain time period, anywhere from 4 weeks up to 30 years. When these bonds come due, the government doesn't pay them off. They resell them at the current interest rate. Interest rates for bonds, particularly the longer-term bonds, is much, much higher today than it was about 3 years ago. For example, 30-year Treasury today is selling for around 5%, where about 3 years ago it was 2%. Two questions. One, why is this happening? And two, why is this so important? The first, why is this happening? $9 trillion of debt refinancing plus the $2 trillion of spending. Remember, the government spends about $2 trillion a year more than it receives, which means it needs to sell those in bonds. So in the next year, roughly, our federal government

0: Here's why. When you purchase an index annuity product or an index universal life product, what does the company do with the money? Well, for the most part, they purchase a bond. They put the bond in the safe, and they never touch it. This is how they can guarantee your principal. They never risk the principal. The bond pays interest. They invest that interest in options. Now, when I say options, often people get either a little confused or nervous. Why? Because options involve risk. If you are investing principal in options, that is considered a highly risky proposition. The reason why is quite simple. If you purchase a stock at $10 and it goes to $11, that's a 10% return. Everyone understands that. You also oftentimes can purchase an option on that stock, and let's say the cost of the option is $1. That stock goes from $10 to $11. The option in value would go up from $1 to $2. That's 100% return on your money. That's a simple example of how options can generate exponential returns, 100% returns and more oftentimes in a year or less. The other side of the coin is that underlying asset could lose value. And if you purchase the option on it, the option would expire worthless. That's where the risk of options is so significant. You could have 100% return or more in a year or less, or you could lose every bit of it. How the insurance companies eliminate the risk is they're only investing in the interest thrown off by the bond, not the principal. So if they purchase options and it goes up, you can have exponential returns. This is why we have folks who have seen 22, 24, even 27% returns in 1 year with index annuity products or IULs. If the underlying asset loses value, the option expires worthless. Does the insurance company owe you anything? No. Do they still have the principal? Yes, because what does the bond do the next year? It throws off more interest, which they buy more options, repeat the process. And if you had billions of dollars, access to the bond auctions, and a options trading desk, you could accomplish the same thing. Most people don't have access to that type of infrastructure. The insurance companies are providing the opportunity to invest like an institutional investor without having to own all the infrastructure. This is why older annuities and IULs, anything over 3 years old or older, mathematically will likely produce less, far lower returns than anything purchased today. The reason why is very simple. If you purchased that index annuity product a few years ago, or IUL, the insurance company bought that bond, and let's say they got 30-year treasuries and they got 2% on it. Now, remember, a 30-year treasury is going to pay the same interest rate guaranteed for the next 30 years. So that low interest rate that the company's receiving is locked in. It's not going to change in the future. It's not suddenly going to make more. It gives them a limited amount of money to invest in these options. Therefore, your returns are subpar or very low. If you roll it over or do a 1035 exchange, which are both non-taxable events, and you allow the insurance company to buy a new bond, let's say a 5% 30-year treasury, well, the amount of interest is 250% or 2.5 times more than the older bond was, which means the insurance company can purchase 2.5 times or 250% more options than the old product. This is why I often see products, same company, same product, same index, same everything, and the returns on the newer product are 2 and 3 times higher than the ones on the older product. And neither's going to change. If they buy a 30-year treasury and it pays them 2%, it's going to pay that for 30 years. If they buy a 30-year treasury and pays 5%, it's going to pay that for the next 30 years. So you get locked in either way, either the low performer, subpar performance, or the much greater, much higher performance, 200% and 300% more, 2 and 3 times more performance, locked in for the next 2 or 3 decades. This is not guesswork. It's mathematical, folks. If you're interested in looking at how to maximize returns with a newer index product, IUL, index annuities, and increase your returns by 2 or 3 times more, you should contact me at yourpersonalbank.com. 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I'm going to share an example with a couple that I met with literally today with this very issue, and it illustrated the difference of how much more returns you can obtain with no downside market risk.
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0: 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And yes, you will reach me. I met with a couple today who had been listening to the show. They had various index annuity products that they owned over the past 3 to 9 years, had listened to the show, understood the difference, as I was sharing, of the older index annuity products with the higher bond yields versus the newer ones, and why the newer ones are so much more profitable. It's the golden age of fixed assets. It's the best numbers we've seen in over 40 years. How we can increase the returns by 2 and 3 times more than what they've been earning. So they contacted me and shared that they had these two annuities with a reputable company that over the past 9 years, their average annual returns were 2.8%. Clearly, they were not happy with those returns. I was not surprised. This is something I see on a weekly basis. Fortunately, in this case, they had no early surrender penalties. I shared with them one of the best products I've seen in my 27-year career now, where the average annual return on the very lowest end over the last 20 years was 7.67%. And by the way, that was through the Great Recession. So if you had invested in 2006, where the S&P the next couple of years dropped nearly 50%, yet your average return over that decade was almost 8%, that was the worst index this product had, and the best average

0: of overall expectations for what we would see from the headline numbers. So let's start right there. Headline inflation up 0.5% month over month. I believe expectations were for a 0.4% increase. Year over year, 6.4% year over year. So a decline from last month, but again, slightly hotter than was anticipated, I believe.
1: Yeah, I think we'd been lulled into a sense in markets, not us, just collectively we, the whole

200-250% higher than they were even just 3 years ago. So your returns are going to be 200-300%, 2 and 3 times more than they were from 3 years ago or older. It just makes no sense to stay. And once people understand this basic fact, that's why it makes sense to switch. There's no tax consequences. We can either do a rollover, a 1035 exchange. These are both non-taxable events. And again, if there is a surrender penalty, as the wife stated, she hated giving up that 8 or 10% loss. I said, I understand that with the previous annuity, but if you get a 26% bonus, that more than offsets any loss, and your growth is a roughly double based on the past decade's returns, that's a win-win. There's never been a better time in my career. This is the golden era of fixed assets. It's been 40 years since we've seen these kind of returns. It's been since the 1970s since we've seen these kinds of returns, and it's not a fluke, and it's not temporary. If you start with an index annuity product now and they purchase that bond, they only do it once, and they usually, these companies typically buy 20 and 30 year bonds, so the interest rate they're getting paid is guaranteed for 20 or 30 years. So these higher returns will be locked in for 20 to 30 years. Now, the other aspect of it, why folks, even with some newer index annuity products, are not receiving solid returns is they're most likely in the wrong index, or they have caps. This is the other common reasons I see low-performing products. I have access to the index performance report of basically every index that's out there. There's hundreds and hundreds of them. There's also hundreds of products, almost regardless of your age or state that you live in. When I do a search and I show people there are 200, 300, and 400 products available to them, they're typically shocked and surprised. And we can find the best product available, and that's the benefit of being independent, as I am. Very few agents are. I'm told less than 10% of the agents in the industry are independent. And very few have access to these index performance reports. So we can make sure and find you the best performing indexes. And there are many, I will show you, that have averaged solid double-digit returns for 10, 15, even 20 years. Why suffer through a poor performing index that maybe has averaged 3 or 4 or 5% the past decade? And there's many of those. When you could be invested in one that's averaged 10, 11, 12% for the past 10, 15, 20 years. I mean, obviously, right there, your returns are likely going to be double. The other big issue are caps. I am not, and I repeat, not a fan of caps. The reason is simple. A cap is exactly what it sounds like. It caps or limits your growth. And too many people I see are invested in products with caps, either annual caps or monthly caps. If you have an index annuity product or IUL and you have an annual cap under 10%, you are in a product that has way, way too low of a cap. Frankly, I'll show you products with no caps, unlimited upside. But if anything below 10%, I would not even consider. That's going to be a poor performing product. And I see products with caps of 3 and 4 and 5% annual caps all the time. That's ridiculous. That's pathetic. But there's also something else out there in caps with this couple called a monthly cap. And then in their case, they had a 1.35% monthly cap. And in theory, that means that in a upward moving market, let's say it went up every month, they could make up to 1.3% per month or about 16% a year if you add it all up. But here's the problem. Rarely do markets move in a straight line, both up or down. They gyrate around. Month to month, year to year. Also, the other piece that most people don't understand about monthly caps is the upside is capped, but the downside is not. What do I mean by that? A monthly cap product takes the 12 monthly returns, caps the upside, in their case, 1.35% per month, also adds up the negative months. So it adds up the positive, subtracts the negative, and that gives you the end result. So for example, let's say you, in their case, 1.3% monthly cap, it went up 9 months. Your upside would be around 12%. But let's say 3 of those months, it went down. And let's say each of those 3 months, it dropped 3%.
So you went up 12 because your upside was capped. The index might have gone up more than that, but you

0: we're capped at that 1.3% each month, right? So 9 times 1.3 is about 12%. But you had 3 bad months that average a 3% negative. You just subtract 9% off. What's your net return? 3%. Their average return had been 2.8 over the past 9 years. That's what was happening to them each and every year for the past 9 years. They could have multiple up months. They even pointed out last year they had 11 up months and one really bad month, and their return for the year was under 3%. This is what happens and why I'm not a fan of caps, monthly caps, annual caps. And I even get arguments from people stating every index annuity has caps. No, it doesn't. That's totally false. I'll show you dozens and dozens of indexes and products with no caps at all, unlimited upside, lower no fees, great participation rates, average annual returns, solid double digit over the past 10, 15, and even 20 years. This is not fabrication, it's not fallacy, it's absolute fact. And the last thing I want to leave you with is this thought. The myth that if you want guarantees, you have to give up strong results is absolutely false. The reasons why people tend to get poor results is they're in index products that were purchased 3 or more years ago with really low interest rates, so the companies just did not have much interest to work with to get a return, or they're in a poor index, a poor performing index that gets little or no results, or they have some kind of cap that's curtailing their growth, that's throttling their growth. Almost always one of those three reasons. And if we remove those three reasons, we get you in a newer product with higher interest. The company can purchase a bond that pays them higher interest, which allows them to buy more options, which can allow your returns to be 2 to 3 times higher than they were before. We get you in a strong index, double-digit performing index historically, 10, 15, 20 years, and we eliminate all caps, keep the fees low or minimal or none, great participation rates, your returns skyrocket. And when I say 2 to 3 times more, I'm being conservative. I'd rather under-promise, over-deliver. In most cases, it's not double or even triple. I've seen cases up to 10 times, tenfold increases in the first year or two even, over what people were receiving the previous decade. It's pretty exciting to do an annual review. I've never had more fun in my career because it's pretty exciting to do an annual review with a client who had been suffering through 5 or 10 years of poor performance, and we do their first annual review, and they've made more money in the first year than they made in the previous decade. Folks, that's just fun. If this sounds interesting to you and you want more information, contact me at yourpersonalbank.com. 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It's something I'm confident that you will not regret. Stay tuned next week to the Your Personal Bank show for more great information. And as long as it's on our money, in God we trust.
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5: Hi, this is Chuck and Mike from the Armstrong Advisory Group. We've got a guide available this month. It's titled Talking to Your Kids About Inheritance. And Mike, one of the pieces that I think needs to be focused on in this discussion is how long-term care situations may influence what kind of inheritance is able to be passed on and what plans are for long-term care.
2: Yeah, we all know the vast majority of people do not carry long-term care insurance, whether for right or wrong, that is the case. And so having an understanding with the kids, not only of, you know, who's in charge of making medical decisions, but how you expect that those medical decisions could affect a future inheritance and what to prioritize, right? Maybe there's a family home that's always been in the family that you want to make sure is passed along, and valuing that appropriately compared to retirement accounts or something else can be confusing for children.
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2: 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And so understanding that and having those conversations early is important.
5: The guide is titled Talking to Your Kids About Inheritance, and you can request it by calling 800-393-4001. 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
1: 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This is The Legal Exchange with Todd Lutsky from the law firm of Cushing & Dolan and Susan Powers of the Armstrong Advisory Group. Each week, Todd and Susan will discuss many topics, including estate planning, how to avoid probate, and protecting your money from a nursing home. If you need assistance in any of these areas or have a question about another issue that may affect your future, call 866-848-5699 to make an appointment. That's 866-848-5699. Operators are standing by. Now, here are your hosts, Todd Lutsky and Susan Powers.
2: Welcome into the Legal Exchange with Todd Lutsky. I'm Susan Powers, a financial advisor with the Armstrong Advisory Group, and I'm joined by Todd Lutsky, a partner with the law firm of Cushing & Dolan with a master's in taxation. Welcome, Todd. How are you today?
3: I'm never better. And you?
2: I am great, thank you. What do you have for us today?
3: A couple of things. We have a Illinois appellate court case where we basically have a situation where it's an interstate transaction, but an intestate transaction, but what's included in that estate and what's not included. This is a case where there's actually Arizona property, but it's an Illinois case. And is the
2: no will.
3: Intestate mm-hmm. means no will. And of course, what does the spouse do? Can the spouse claim a will? Because they discovered a will, but the wife thinks there isn't a will. So now there's a contest about whether there's a will or there's not a will. And then if there is a will, can she take her forced share under the will? And does the Arizona property get covered in the intestate succession statute in Illinois?
2: It's like a soap opera case. I think I'm going to enjoy this one.
3: This one is really a little complicated. But again, what's it come from? It comes from lack of planning, right? That's why this case is even here. Right, so they don't have much in place at all. Then we're going to head over to Nebraska, and we've got a situation there where it's an arbitration case. We've done these before, but this one I really felt was important, and because in this particular case, the arbitration clause when entering a nursing home was allowed, and I want to show why, right? And I want to show what happened, and what you need to do to have this not happen to you. When you're faced with someone going into the nursing home, right? When someone is being admitted, what's the procedure that you should follow when you do this? And before we do that, though, like with the last case, our guide, unlocking the power of Medicaid irrevocable trust, right? What could you do before you go to a nursing home? And again, with this Illinois case, some planning would have been very helpful. And folks, it is the end of the month, so it's the last chance to get the guide. It basically gives you a question and answer format on all how these irrevocable trusts works. From, you know, is there a gift tax when you set it up? How does the income taxes work? You know, what happens when I die? How does the estate taxes work? Can I sell my house? Can I buy another house? Can I put my rental property in? 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And you can always go to Cushing Dolan PC Instagram page for more information. All right. Back to Illinois.
2: To the juicy case.
3: Yeah, interesting, right? So watch this. March 2023, Deb files a petition for letters of administration, which is like the probate, for her husband's estate, saying Kevin, her husband, died without a will. Mm-hmm. That's what we said, no will. The trial court issued the letters of administration on April 2023. Well, Kevin's kids, so now I'm guessing second marriage.
2: Second marriage, yeah.
3: Kevin's kids, Ethan and Jordan, petitioned the court seeking supervised administration of the estate, alleging Kevin

0: and the appellate court reversed.
1: Really?
0: And said the Arizona property is not part of Kevin's estate for spousal share purposes, stating that it is out-of-state property, and real estate that is out-of-state is governed by the laws of the state in which it's located, and therefore it's not part of the estate. Here, Deborah didn't fight that issue.
1: Huh. So is that like you have to open up two separate probates?
0: Oh, you
1: because
0: always
1: different
0: do.
1: States?
0: That's exactly
1: and that
0: right.
1: And wasn't done?
0: That's why when we
1: it's
0: do...
1: It's like I've picked a thing or two up from you in the past 21 years.
0: That's what we always tell people, right?
1: Little nuggets.
0: We say, look, doing your trust planning not only avoids probate in mass, mm-hmm. but if you happen to have a piece of property in Florida, we'd have to file an ancillary probate in Florida.
1: We have so
0: to
1: many
0: deal with
1: people
0: that.
1: With real estate in other states, the snowbirds, you know, the vacation yeah. home in New Hampshire or Maine or all over the place.
0: And that's why we tell them to avoid probate in all states by
1: yeah.
0: putting things in trust, folks. And it does that. And it's not uncommon, right? Because like in Massachusetts cannot tax out-of-state property. Again, governed by the laws of that state.
1: Right.
0: So I'm not upset at this
1: yeah,
0: case at
1: okay.
0: all. I think it's...
1: I think that makes sense now. I retract my earlier statement.
0: It's actually okay.
1: Good for you, kids.
0: But let's learn from this, which we already just had a lesson right there. But remember, intestate is important in this case because if she died without a will, she would be able to get the assets based on the intestate succession statute. And so her point was, look, there was no will, right? Now, generally... this goes to the next closest next of kin. So I don't know Illinois' intestate succession statute. But in Mass, right, if you're in Mass and this was a first marriage, so all the kids were of the marriage, she could get all the assets. But
1: right.
0: if it's a second marriage and there's kids from his side,
1: mm-hmm.
0: well, then they would be entitled to some percentage
1: yep.
0: of the estate. So she was saying no will, there's no mention of children. She would get it all,
1: mm-hmm.
0: perhaps, if that's the Illinois state
1: that's
0: law.
1: That's what she was grasping for.
0: That might have been what she was, you know, heading for. Problem is, there was no planning here, so you didn't even avoid probate. You didn't reduce estate taxes. You don't even get to direct where your assets go if you don't have a will. So at least have a will, and it'll allow you to direct where it goes.
1: But you don't avoid probate with a will.
0: No, you don't. You don't even
1: only
0: avoid
1: a trust.
0: Probate. Yeah,
1: mm-hmm.
0: none of that works. So that's a little bit about the intestate succession statute and why and how it would work. Here, she chose the forced share. Remember, she said, look, this will that they produced might very well be valid, right?
1: Yeah.
0: So to prevent spouses from being disinherited, you have this forced share against the will.
1: So regardless of what's in the will?
0: Right.
1: So she's entitled?
0: Unless you're getting it at least as much as they would give
1: right,
0: you
1: right.
0: in
1: mm-hmm.
0: the forced share. So in this case, since the will did exist, she must have not been listed in the will.
1: Right.
0: So what? Not sure what she'd be left with. Therefore, she elected against the will when she renounced mm-hmm. it, knowing she would get one-third of the assets.
1: Right,
0: so,
1: with the forced share.
0: Yeah. So that's just a little bit about how that works. And again, I think the out-of-state property, good lessons here, avoiding probate in all states, not just this state.
1: Right.
0: Of course. Don't even just do a will. Do way more than a will, folks.
1: Yep.
0: But in any event, that's the lessons from this case. The big deal is learn how to do your planning. And if you've not started, get this guide. It's the end of the month, folks. Last chance to get it. It's the Irrevocable Trust, Unlocking the Power. 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
2: Welcome back into The Legal Exchange with Todd Lutsky. I'm Susan Powers, a financial advisor with the Armstrong Advisory Group, and I'm joined, of course, by Todd Lutsky, a partner with the law firm of Cushing & Dolan with a master's in taxation. Where are we headed now, Todd?
3: We're going to go over to Nebraska. Now, this is an arbitration case, and I know we talk about them in the past, but sometimes when they sort of get to me, I feel like I got to re-bring it up because it's so important. And it's not much about whether you did planning with the irrevocable trust or you didn't do planning before you went to the nursing home. When you're faced with going into the nursing home, you're inevitably going to have to deal with this process. And that's what this is more about. This is more about the process of what you go through when you're signing stuff and what not to do. So this case, the facts are such that Laura was diagnosed with dementia and anxiety and depression and was admitted to a nursing home, the Good Samaritan Nursing Home, we'll call it, in November of 2023. John was Laura's health care proxy and power of attorney and signed all the admission forms for her, which included, as they said, a mandatory arbitration clause. I say mandatory. Mandatory with a grain of salt, right? Early 2024, Laura's medication regime changed, and she started showing increased confusion, dementia, diminished appetite, and progressive weight loss. And then, you know, there was a coordination of continued deterioration over time until she died in February of 2024. John, as the PR of the personal representative of the estate, filed a wrongful death claim, alleging that while the nursing home documented that she needed closer attention, closer monitoring, they really failed to implement adequate checks and balances, and overall, the neglect was the proximate cause of her death. Hmm. Well, the Good Samaritan Nursing Home moved to compel arbitration under that agreement
2: that they had signed. Yeah.
3: And John, for whatever reason, did not respond to the motion to compel arbitration. So I'm a little wondering.

0: That's not what the law is. But people don't know that, and they're emotional, and they're putting someone in. I get that. All right, first of all, rule number one, best practice, don't ever sign an arbitration agreement.
1: Period.
0: when you're admitting someone to the nursing home. Hard stop. They are not and cannot be a condition of admission ever.
1: Yep.
0: So easy peasy, first rule.
1: Mm-hmm.
0: Just skip over it and move on, right? However, I get it. I know it's a tough time. I know when you're admitting, you know, a person to a nursing home that you're emotionally involved, you're signing a bunch of forms, and all you want

0: don't need to sign everything in 5 minutes. Let me go sit over here and go through the paperwork, right?
1: And pick up the phone and get some advice from your attorney. Yeah.
0: Take a few hours if you need to. It doesn't matter. And so I understand that. Now, that said, if you're going to then go ahead and sign, or maybe you don't have time to get a hold of somebody, always use this rule. If you've done a healthcare proxy for somebody, and again, by the time you get to the nursing home, you might have had your basic estate plan in place, so you might have that healthcare proxy. If you do, sign every form with HCP after your name, healthcare proxy, signing as healthcare agent.
1: So even if you're both, even if you're the power of attorney and the healthcare proxy.
0: Even if you're both, choose to be signing as the healthcare agent.
1: Hat. Okay.
0: Why? Case after case after case tells us that when you sign as a healthcare agent, you can only do things that are for medical reasons.
1: Mm-hmm.
0: Well, admitting somebody is a medical reason. Binding somebody under an arbitration contract is not a medical decision.
1: Yeah.
0: And therefore, even if you sign that arbitration agreement as healthcare proxy, you wouldn't be able to effectively bind anybody under it.
1: You don't have the power to make that decision as
0: a healthcare proxy. You don't have
1: the power.
0: So just sign it that way if you're going to do it. Of course, don't sign it. And lastly, folks, don't sign it as power of attorney, because I think that's what was done here.
1: Mm-hmm.
0: And the power of attorney might allow you the power to bind under a contract. So don't sign it that way, ever. That said, folks, get your plan in place, Unlocking the Power of Irrevocable Medicaid Trusts, 866-848-5699 or LegalExchangeShow.com, and protect those assets.
1: You've been listening to Todd Lutsky, a partner with the law firm of Cushing & Dolan. 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

0: Massachusetts. 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That's DAV5K.Boston. You're listening to The Legal Exchange, and it's time for Ask Todd, the segment where Todd will answer your questions about anything and everything that's included in the estate planning process. Once again, here's Todd Lutsky and Susan Powers.
1: Welcome back, Todd. I have a few questions from listeners for you. First question comes from Christine in Falmouth, Mass., and Christine writes, I am single, but I have a long-term boyfriend, and we live together in a home that I own. I'd like to have this home go to my two kids ultimately, but I don't want my kids to kick him out if I die first. They all get along now, but I know that things can change after someone dies. Is there a way I can make sure that he can live in that home for a few years until he gets himself settled somewhere else?
2: Well, there absolutely is a way to do that. And again, folks, this is why planning is so important, right? By planning, you're able to take, and you really need a trust to do this. And again, whether it's revocable or irrevocable is kind of up to you, Christine, but I would think that if this is a home, again, it sounds like in Falmouth, it's probably nice, you want to preserve that home for your kids, and then take care of him, I would think the irrevocable trust would probably be the right way to go.

0: The headline reports that we saw this morning for January were slightly higher than expectations, but I would say within a rounding error of overall expectations for what we would see from the headline numbers. So let's start right there. Headline inflation up 0.5% month over month. I believe expectations were for a 0.4% increase. Year over year, 6.4% year over year. So a decline from last month, but again, slightly hotter than was anticipated, I believe.
1: Yeah, I think we'd been lulled into a sense in markets, not us, just collectively we. The

0: outstanding for more than 90 consecutive days, mm-hmm. water, utility, heat,
1: taxes, and so forth,
0: that would be reason for him to lose his right to live there.
1: Yeah.
0: Okay. For those 2 years. Or in the event he dies, mm-hmm. or in the event he is not in the house for 6 consecutive months.
1: So he could still snowbird and...
0: Yeah, you can go on vacation, you can come back, but you know, if you're not there for 6 consecutive months, you've kind of abandoned it.
1: Sure.
0: And then you lose your right to live there. Okay, and then it would then go whatever you want. You could say, at that time, it now reverts to my children, divide it equally to mm-hmm. my kids, pay it out. So you need that language in there, and you're not being mean, because if you don't pay your bills, they're going to shut off the water, they're going to shut off the heat.
1: And so, it's going to fall into disrepair.
0: Yeah, you need to pay it anyway. If you don't pay the real estate taxes, the town's going to take it. So
1: yeah.
0: Got to have the teeth in there for
1: okay,
0: it
1: good.
0: As well. Folks, that can be done. Now, that's planning, right? And whether the trust, again, is irrevocable or not, this is an irrevocable Medicaid trust guide we're giving away. But either way, that can be done when you pass. But folks, here I think it was important to use the irrevocable trust to protect these assets for specific purposes and specific people. And if you ever wondered if these trusts were right for you, this guide will make your answer known, because it, in a question and answer format, tells you what can go in, how the taxes work, what you can do with the assets, how you invest them, how you access them. You know, there's a day-to-day operation of how this trust works is in this guide, and new questions have been added to it. 866-848-5699 or LegalExchangeShow.com to get the guide. It's the end of the month, folks, so call and get it and learn once and for all whether these trusts are right for you. 866-848-5699 or LegalExchangeShow.com, and you can always go to Cushing & Dolan PC's Instagram page for more information.
1: Our last question comes from Dorothy in Newport, Rhode Island, and Dorothy writes, "My husband and I created our irrevocable trust with you around 9 years ago. We have our home worth around $2 million in it that I will be putting on the market soon. My husband is in failing health, and I recently moved him into a memory care unit at an assisted living. What happens to the money when the home sells? How can that be used? When he passes, his pension ends, so I'll need funds to replace his income of around $40,000 a year. How does the process work?"
0: Yeah, great question. So this is... really, it's spot on in terms of these are the kinds of things that are in the guide. These are what people think about every day, right? What can I do? So one, yes, we can sell the house, right? Because she might want to sell the house. You can sell the home, and when you sell the home, I'm going to answer some questions that may not be in here. The money would go back into the trust,
1: mm-hmm.
0: so the money would be protected.
1: Yeah,
0: just like the house was protected, because it says 9 years ago.
1: Yep.
0: So I know that that house has been in there more than 5 years,
1: yes.
0: and therefore protected mm-hmm. from the cost of long-term care. And so when you sell it, folks, don't feel like you reset the clock. The money is just as protected,
1: right.
0: with no new waiting period.
1: Because it's not ending up back in her pocket. It goes from the trust-owned house to the trust-owned bank or brokerage account.
0: That's exactly right. And meaning that nothing new
1: yes.
0: went in the trust. You just reinvested what was already in there.
1: Right, from real estate to cash. Just like buying and selling a different stock.
0: Exactly like that. So good. So we got past that. And because I make it a grantor trust, there's no adverse income tax
1: yep.
0: consequences. So that's good news. And now what? So now we know it's protected. Now she's saying what? How can I use it?
1: Mm-hmm.
0: Use the money.
1: Yeah.
0: Well, again, and a good reason to protect assets is this very reason. People's pensions end, and you may need to replace
1: mm-hmm.
0: the lost money with income from other assets.
1: Yeah.
0: And that's another reason we preserve assets for each other first, to make sure the healthy or surviving spouse
1: mm-hmm.
0: can live
1: yeah.
0: comfortably. Okay, so now we got $2 million, and even if they bought another home, maybe she downsized and buys a condo.
1: This is actually our mutual client, and she's moving into a home owned by her daughter, so she will not have any.
0: So she'll have the whole
1: new purchase
0: money,
1: like
0: $2
1: million dollars in a
0: yeah, whatever taxes
1: yeah.
0: might have been due.
1: Yeah,
0: wonderful. So in this case, that will be invested.

0: So like if she's working with you then, mm-hmm. Susan, she can continue to work with you and call and say, I want to help on how to invest my $2 million.
1: Yep.
0: And then she will get that invested in a way that generates some income, mm-hmm. for her. And then that income, these trusts are designed as, you might have heard them called income-only trusts. So all the income that's being generated pays out,
1: yep.
0: to her or them, mm-hmm. if they're both alive. And that way they pick it up on their own income tax return. There's no adverse taxes, and they're living on it. I mean, you could easily be kicking out 100 grand a year on that without any trouble at all. And that's good.
1: Yeah.
0: Good money. Way more than the 40 that she was giving up. So, folks, it can be done, and it does work. So get these trusts. Understand how they work. Unlocking the powers of Medicaid irrevocable trusts. Question and answer format. You'll know whether they're right for you or not.
1: Which includes that whole process we just talked about, selling the house and getting the proceeds and all
0: that.
1: One
0: of the questions in there for sure. 866-848-5699. Or LegalExchangeShow.com. You can download it right there.
1: 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Maybe I'll be able to read your question on the air, and hopefully his answer will stop you from becoming one of his next real-life stories. You've been listening to Todd Lutsky, a partner with the law firm of Cushing & Dolan. I'm Susan Powers, a financial advisor with the Armstrong Advisory Group. We'll be back with more after this quick break on The Legal Exchange with Todd Lutsky.
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2: 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That's DAV5K.Boston. Many people assume that if an asset is irrevocable, it's completely out of their hands. 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Cushing & Dolan's new guide, Unlocking the Power of Irrevocable Medicaid Trusts, explains how these trusts can help protect certain assets from the cost of long-term care while still allowing you to maintain important rights and flexibility. 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

866-848-5699. 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

0: within a rounding error of overall expectations for what we would see from the headline numbers. So let's start right there. Headline inflation. We brought in Mark Vandetti from the Armstrong Advisory Group this morning to join us on the program and talk a little bit about what we saw there. Mark, thanks for joining us. Appreciate it.
1: Great to be here. Thanks, Mike.
0: So let's start right off. Expectations for this consumer price index report were that they would continue to decline from the numbers that we saw in the December report, which showed, 6.5% year-over-year inflation. Mm-hmm. And key cooling off occurring in goods inflation specifically. We're starting to see some stuff in services, but by and large, what we were seeing was goods inflation beginning to cool off. The headline reports that we saw this morning for January were slightly higher than expectations, but I would say within a rounding error of overall expectations for what we would see from the headline numbers. So let's start right there. Headline inflation up 0.5% month over month. I believe expectations were for a 0.4% increase. Year over year,

0: 1041. Different than what we as humans file. We file 1040s. Trusts file 1041.
1: Okay.
0: And in the upper left-hand corner, there's a little box telling you what kind of trust it is. As I said earlier, this trust is known as a grantor trust.
1: Yep.
0: Well, there's a little box that says grantor trust. You check that box.
1: Yep.
0: So we know it's a grantor trust. And ultimately, zeros will be put on the return, but the gain will show up in a grantor letter.
1: Like a 1099 issued for mom and dad.
0: From the trust.
1: Similar, yeah.
0: And that grantor letter goes to mom and dad as grantors, mm-hmm. saying your trust earned $500,000 of capital gain.
1: Yep.
0: Put it on your tax return.
1: Mm-hmm.
0: So the trust doesn't pay any tax. You get the gain.
1: It pushes it over.
0: Yeah.
1: Yeah.
0: So now I have to report the gain, but that's okay because since it's on my tax return or the person's tax return, you get a Section 121 capital gains exclusion for selling your primary residence.
1: Mm-hmm.
0: And if you're married, that exclusion is $500,000. That's why I made the numbers
1: yep.
0: work. So I would have $500,000 of gain, but I would have $500,000 capital gains exclusion for selling my primary residence,
1: mm-hmm.
0: no tax.
1: Great.
0: Same as if it was in my name.
1: Yeah.
0: So no more, no less. And folks, that is a question in this guide. That when I talk about the taxes, that's what I mean. Can I sell my house? Can I buy a new one? Does it affect my five-year waiting period? Can I manage my money? Can I collect the income? You know, what can I do? How do these work day to day? You're going to know once and for all whether you like these trusts or not. It's the end of the month, folks. Get the guide. 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
1: So, Todd, when you were talking, you made me think of another mutual client that we have. So,
0: shocker.
1: Right? There's a few out there. So this other client I have, her daughter's the trustee, and mom is declining in health. House is worth about $1 million, but she had a small mortgage on it when she initially funded her irrevocable trust, so you reserved a life estate for her.
0: Good.
1: What happens now?
0: A smart lawyer.
1: Right? He has his moments. What happens now when she sells that house because they're planning to put it on the market?
0: Yeah.
1: What happens with that life estate because she owns that nugget, mom is still alive? How does
0: yeah.
1: that sale get handled?
0: And that's a really good question. Now, remember, folks, we don't do life estates often, but if you happen to have a mortgage on your home, when we put it into the irrevocable trust, we reserve the life estate to preserve the mortgage.
1: Mm-hmm.
0: It prevents the bank from calling the note, right? Due on sale clause,
1: yep.
0: they're in every mortgage. This prevents it because you kept, as you said, Susan, a little nugget of ownership.
1: Mm-hmm.
0: Now, how old is this person?
1: About
0: when she,
1: 75.
0: So at 75, you have to go to an IRS table. It's table S. And you also have to go to the regulations, the 7520 regs, kick out every month an interest rate.
1: Mm-hmm.
0: It's called the applicable federal rate. And that changes monthly. And you look at the long-term applicable federal rate, and let's say today it's 4%.
1: Yep.
0: You then go to the IRS table S for 4%. They have one for every percent.
1: Mm-hmm.
0: And then you find your, you go down this column and you find your age, mm-hmm. 75. Then you go across and there's going to be a percent there based on a 75-year-old for what value is that life estate as to the whole property.
1: Do you know what a ballpark would be?
0: I do. For a 75-year-old, it's still pretty young in the
1: sure.
0: in the estate planning world. It's probably going to be 35%.
1: Okay.
0: So, you know, it's pretty high, you know, maybe a little more.
1: Mm-hmm.
0: I'd say short of about 35, 38% perhaps.
1: Okay.
0: So that means a good chunk of money still might come to you.
1: Sure.
0: Life tenant, whereas the remainder will go to the trust.
1: Which actually probably works out pretty well for them because mom's going to be moving into an assisted living that can step up to higher care.
0: So she might need some
1: needed.
0: Of that money.
1: So she's definitely

0: going to need a chunk of change, so she'll probably use every bit of that to pay for her care. Mm-hmm. And meanwhile, the remaining, let's call it $650,000, that stays in the trust.
1: Mm.
0: And then she
1: protected.
0: Can invest it just like we did for Dorothy.
1: Generate income, live on it.
0: Yep.
1: And remember, folks, well, this was one example, but as you get older, it pretty quickly drops.
0: Okay.
1: So the older you are, that table shows the smaller the value of mm-hmm. the percentage interest. So, you know, you get to 85, it might only be, you know, 15%.
0: Yep.
1: You know, so a smaller piece would go the older you are, which is also important because you might be going into a nursing home at that point and you want less
0: right.
1: coming to you. So that's how that works, the older you get. And then from a capital gains tax standpoint,
0: yeah, since we just... Yeah, I was just going to ask that. How is that impacted by the life estate?
1: Not going to change anything. So remember, the total gain, if mm-hmm. we were to use our $500,000 gain, the total gain is going to still be reported on the 1040.
0: Okay.
1: Some will come from the trust, and some will come from the life tenant.
0: Okay.
1: But either way, the life
0: tenant...
1: still
0: have the whole...
1: The whole gain still ends up on the...
0: Nice.
1: Personal tax return. So, folks, you're starting, I hope you're starting to understand the flexibility, the control, the non-adverse tax consequences that go along with irrevocable trusts. If you're still not convinced, get the guide. It's the end of the month, 866-848-5699 or legalexchangeshow.com, and you can download the guide right there.
0: Todd Lutsky from the law firm of Cushing & Dolan, thank you so much.
1: Thank you, Susan. Always a pleasure.
0: I'm Susan Powers, a financial advisor with the Armstrong Advisory Group. We thank you for joining us today, and we'll be back again next week on The Legal Exchange with Todd Lutsky.
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2: 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Every mile can make a difference for a Massachusetts veteran. The DAV 5K Boston returns to Castle Island on Saturday, November 7th for a family-friendly day of community, remembrance, and support. Whether you run the 5K, join the 1 mile walk, or make a donation, your participation helps further the mission of the Disabled American Veterans Department of Massachusetts. Honor those who

0: stuff in services, but by and large, what we were seeing was goods inflation beginning to cool off. The headline reports that we saw this morning for January were slightly higher than expectations, but I would say within a rounding error of overall expectations for what we would see from the headline numbers. So let's start right there. Headline inflation up 0.5% month over month. I believe expectations were for a 0.4% increase. Year over year, 6.4% year over year. So a decline from last month, but again, slightly hotter than was anticipated, I believe.
1: Yeah, I think we'd been lulled into a sense in markets, not us, just collectively we, the whole country, investors, however you want to think about that, had been lulled into a sense of complacency by a few months' worth of good readings, which were expected because energy prices were coming down.

0: shower, the temperature will climb to a high of 72. And heading into Friday, there'll be plenty of clouds with breaks of sunshine. There can be a brief passing shower with a high temperature of 78. 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
11: Hi, this is Chuck and Mike from the Armstrong Advisory Group. We've got a guide available this month. It's titled Talking to Your Kids About Inheritance. And Mike, one of the pieces that I think needs to be focused on in this discussion is how long-term care situations may influence what kind of inheritance is able to be passed on and what plans are for long-term care.
12: Yeah, we all know the vast majority of people do not carry long-term care insurance, whether for right or wrong, that is the case. And so having an understanding with the kids, not only of, you know, who's in charge of making medical decisions, but how you expect that those medical decisions could affect a future inheritance and what to prioritize, right? Maybe there's a family home that's always been in the family that you want to make sure is passed along, and valuing that appropriately compared to retirement accounts or something else can be confusing for children.
11: When we talk about the impact that long-term care costs can have on an inheritance, what's the scale that we're talking about these days?
12: Well, I mean, in Northeast, where this type of care is typically most expensive, you can be talking about pushing $200,000 a year on certain types of long-term care. 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And so understanding that and having those conversations early is important.
11: The guide is titled Talking to Your Kids About Inheritance, and you can request it by calling 800-393-4001. 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
1: It's Chuck, Paul, and Tucker with you, and we got a jam-packed day today. Things that are on the calendar. We've got a Fed meeting. Exciting one, too, might I add. We've got earnings happening today. A tiny little company called Insperity reporting earnings today that everyone's all excited about. If that one doesn't get you excited, something called Q2 is reporting Q2 earnings, which is fantastic. I don't know what they do the rest of the quarters. And MYR reports earnings as well. So we're pretty jacked up about those. Not so much about Microsoft and Meta. Everyone gets excited about those. But the other ones are what you really have to appreciate if you're a real fan of the deep cuts. If you're not jazzed up about earnings, we got oil prices that we're going to be talking about. And if that doesn't do it for you, then honestly, go watch the rain. Like, I got nothing. There's something for everyone today. We're going to kick things off talking about oil, which is just this ping-ponging back and forth of down, 10% for a couple days, now back up 7% today. And I come back to the same place I've been in since March, which is, look, there are, just among the principal players in this, the United States and Iran, there are some pretty big disagreements that exist on some pretty big items. Beyond that, you have just within Iran some disagreements as to how they should handle things. And this is before you then get to the thoughts of, parties such as the Israelis, the Saudis, the
2: Oman with the Strait.
1: Oman, Qatar, Iraq, which is now taking fire from both Iran and the United States and Saudi Arabia. And so you're kind of like, okay, how's this all going to wind up? And I pretty much get to the point where I've been saying this since the beginning. Iran wants to inflict enough economic pain so that the United States or anyone else never tries this again. Mm-hmm. The United States wants to be able to come away with a significantly degraded Iran to the point where they can't cause problems in the Strait of Hormuz or the region for anyone. Israel, depending on the day of the week, either wants Iran completely debilitated or still kind of there as a threat that they can, use to, work things in the region going forward. Iraq is just trying to hold together and is on the verge of civil war, might I add. You've got the Qataris who really just want to be mediators and, friends with everyone and run some money on the side and, move things around and, kind of be the power broker in the region. I'm not really sure what Oman wants. If I'm being entirely honest, the UAE basically is just like, here's a bunch of money, Iran. We just want to ship oil, through pipelines to avoid you from now on. Just don't shoot anything at us. And so you're left wondering, hey, how painful do things have to get for all of these actors to finally just say, enough's enough. We were better off when we weren't fighting and could just make our money on our own. But it doesn't feel like we're there yet.
2: No, it certainly doesn't feel like the, what are we at, 5 months or so is...
1: 5 months yesterday, yeah.
2: Yeah, is enough time to resolve that. There are just so many different factors at play, like you mentioned, that make this just really hard to try and figure out what direction this goes.

0: Reports that we saw this morning for January were slightly higher than expectations, but I would say within a rounding error of overall expectations for what we would see from the headline numbers. So let's start right there. Headline inflation up 0.5% month over month. I believe expectations were for a 0.4% increase. Year over year, 6.4% year over year. So a decline from last month, but again, slightly hotter than was anticipated, I believe.
1: Yeah, I think we'd been lulled into a sense in markets, not us, just collectively we, the whole country.

0: No mas.
1: We've had enough. Yep. We're done. And doesn't really seem like any side is at that point right now in terms of where things stand. The latest, I mentioned Iraq. I got to tell you, like, it's hard to picture a country just that has been more screwed up by foreign influence than Iraq over the last 100 years. And basically, it's on the brink of civil war right now. The latest what we have, and again, this is just how confusing things are in the Middle East. There is a group within Iraq called the Popular Mobilization Forces, the PMF, is what they are known as. And they are a paramilitary group that operates in Iraq with the backing of Iran. During the 2010s, the PMF was actually one of the forces that helped to defeat ISIS in Iraq and up into Syria, which you'd be like, oh, like, great, like, this. Now they are the ones that are, you know, launching missiles and drones into Saudi Arabia and at U.S. bases from Iraq because, again, they're Iranian aligned. And, you know, for obvious reasons, the Iranians didn't really get along particularly well with ISIS. And so it made them kind of a useful force in one respect that actually got a little bit of support from the United States during that time because, hey, like, great, you're fighting ISIS. The problem is that generally, like, they're not aligned with U.S. interests long term, and that's, you know, kind of how things look here. And so since, like, 2019, I believe, key members of the PMF have been designated terrorists, and portions of it are designated as terrorist organizations. So this is how these things evolve over, like, 5 to 10 years, is the one of the forces within Iraq that helped to defeat ISIS is now lobbing missiles and drones at U.S. and U.S.-affiliated forces. It's messy, and this, like, none of this just goes away tomorrow. You don't just, like, put this back in the bottle, and you're like, oh, like, this is done, like, this is a continued problem here. So let's take a quick break, and when we come back, we'll move on from oil. I want to do a little bit of previewing of this Fed meeting, because I think it is one of the most interesting Fed meetings, not necessarily the most important, the most interesting ones that we've seen in recent history.
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0: we've got a Fed meeting today, 2 p.m. We get the information as to what the Fed is going to do with interest rates. And the interesting piece here is heading into this right now, as of this particular moment in time, again, like you look at it, and it's pretty uncertain as to what the Fed does here. Right now, according to the CME, it's basically a 70-30 split as to whether the Fed is going to hold 70% versus 30% chance of a hike. And the only time in the past 15 years that we have seen similar odds being priced, there's three other instances. The first was in September of 2024 when the Fed unexpectedly went forward with a 50 basis point cut. The other one was in 2019 when the Fed was deciding whether or not to pivot late that year. And another one in 2015 when the Fed was deciding whether or not to start hiking interest rates. So this is, you know, kind of a, again, I've mentioned, like, there aren't many instances where it's been, you know, kind of really up in the air as to what the Fed is going to do. And I do think it's important to talk about what this means, because let's say that the Fed decides not to hike interest rates. Mm-hmm. If you have a 30% chance of a hike being priced in, then that means that the Fed is implicitly easing, because they're taking that 30% off the table that the market's pricing and saying, we're not going to do it. It's easing versus what the market expects. Likewise, if they hike, it is a firmly, you know, more hawkish position than the market is expecting either. So either way, the market's going to be surprised. Mm-hmm. The place that I think, if I were Kevin Warsh, and I'm thankful each and every day that I'm not, because I don't think I'd actually want to be the Fed chair. I think that would just be too much pressure for me, if I'm being honest. Like
1: in a very thankless position. Too.
0: Well, no one ever likes you. If interest rates are too high, people are like, no one can buy houses because the interest rates are too high. That's what everyone sounds like the last, like, 3 years. And if interest rates are too low, like the 2010s, then you get people going, you're not letting us earn enough on our money. You're punishing savers. And it's like, okay, well, like, tell me what the right interest rate is then, man. Like, I just... No matter what, everyone's upset at you, so no, it's not for me. I like jobs where at least one person...

0: different presidencies across the Board of Governors.
1: Which you always have.
0: Yeah, you always do. But and 2 months into your tenure, are you going to be able to rally support if you think that increasing rates is the right way to go? I said that yesterday, too. The sentiments on this is the most anticipated Fed meeting that I can recall for as long as I've been doing the show with you guys, where I don't have a good feel for what could happen. I could kind of see it going in either direction because of one side that says he's really been talking tough, this is his time to show it, but the other side sort of acknowledging the fact that, hey, we had a pretty weak inflation report for the month of June. I totally get it. A lot of that was influenced by the fact that energy prices have been whipsawing around like crazy, but we do sit at 3.5% inflation.

0: That's what I do because, I'm a big believer in if you really want to know how to central bank, you know, if you want like central banking for dummies, you don't look at what the Fed's done or the ECB. You want to go and be like, hey, show me what like the Brazilians do. Because unlike, here's the thing, if the Fed makes a mistake, ultimately, everyone in the world still needs to own U.S. dollars because it's how you do business. Mm-hmm. If the Brazilian central bank makes a mistake, they're screwed. Like, everyone's just like, nope, don't want to own any reals right now. Like, we'll pass on that. Show me EM economies and how their central banks operate. And what you learn from them is, hey, it's almost always better to occasionally bop the market on its head and keep it in line than let it get out of control. Because once it gets out of control in those places, you can't put it back in the bottle. It's like you're done. You've lost. And so that's kind of how I look at this, which is, look, the U.S. bonds never get too out of control because, again, we're the United States. But if you want to make sure that you stay that way, occasionally you got to bop the market on its head. And I think this is an opportune time to, because I think the U.S. economy is still strong enough to be able to deal with it. And quite honestly, if you end up bringing that long end in and bringing down long-term interest rates by virtue of hiking here, it actually can inject a little bit of juice into the U.S. economy if there are any questions that are going on in the short term. And then if you got to hike again, you've already set yourself on that path, and now you've got credibility, which is what matters. So that's how I look at this, and I don't know what they're going to do, but I suspect the market is underpricing the chance of a hike because Warsh, I don't think, is a dummy, especially like he's got a direct line to some of the smartest people. You know, he's a Stanley Druckenmiller guy, and, you know, Druckenmiller is, again, kind of as plugged in and as influential as anyone in the financial industry. And I think that coupled with the fact that you've already had some voices talking about, yep, like we could be willing to hike, I don't think he has to get too many people on board there to do so. But we'll see. The counter to that is, Warsh has been, you know, a big proponent of talking about, hey, I think, you know, AI is going to lead to this productivity boost, and so we don't need to worry as much about inflation. That's the counter. Which one wins out? Well, we'll see later today. Let's take a quick break. Wall Street Watch and Ask Todd are next.
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3: 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And today we're talking about how Medicaid irrevocable trusts operate. Todd, many people are afraid that if they transfer money to an irrevocable trust, they will be giving up control of their assets and will have to ask their trustee for permission to spend their own money. Now, is this a valid concern?
4: No, it's really not. 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There are some that require a loss of control, rigidity, inflexibility. However, the trust we're talking about, when you're protecting assets from a nursing home, allow the donor to remove and replace the trustee, allow the donor to have really an unbelievable amount of control over the assets that are in the trust. They can live in their house, they can manage and invest their own money, they can sell a house, they can buy a new house. 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Folks, the control you keep over your assets in an irrevocable trust is really something you must try to learn about, and that's why we're giving you away a guide today to help you understand these trusts.
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0: 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Now, here's Todd Lutsky.
1: As promised, we got Todd Lutsky with us here now for Ask Todd. Why do we call it Ask Todd, you ask? Well, we call it that because this is your chance to ask Todd your estate planning questions live on air right now, this very minute. Last week, we got through four of them. Usually, we get through two or three, but phone lines are open at 888-205-2263, so get calling to make sure you get in line to ask Todd your questions. Not sure we can make it a drive for five, but we'll see if we can get through five calls. But 888-205-2263 is the number. Again, that is 888-205-2263 for your chance to ask Todd your estate planning questions. Mr. Lutsky, how are you doing today?
2: I am never better. You?
1: Good. I'm getting excited, actually.
2: Yeah, what's going on?
1: Topsfield Fair is coming up in a couple months.
2: I've heard that's a good place. Good
1: the
2: fun.
1: The time. World's biggest pickle is going to be there this year.
2: Really?
1: Mm-hmm.
2: What's
1: a lot of people kind of like? Okay, I don't get the hype, but I think it's a pretty big deal.
2: It is. It's a pretty big deal for
1: sure. Yeah, that's my thought. Todd, want to talk to you a little bit about irrevocable trusts? Is it irrevocable or irrevocable first?
2: I don't know. Is it potato or a potato?
1: It's,
2: you know, I don't know.
1: Either one's okay.
2: Let's call the whole thing off.
1: Okay. So irrevocable trusts. Who are they not right for? Like, who's the person who you look at and say, you either shouldn't be looking at this or this would work out badly if you use this tool?
2: So the question is a little broad, but let me answer it this way, because there's many kinds of irrevocable trust. And I think that's important in your question, Chuck, because a lot of people don't realize that.
1: Sure.
2: They might hear us talking about these Medicaid irrevocable trusts and think that that's the only kind that there is. But that's not the case. So there are many different kinds. So in answering your question, the different kinds of trust will apply to different people in different situations.
1: Okay.
2: So let's start on the high end. Let's assume you have people that have, you know, over 15 million, right? And are, or even pushing higher than that.
1: Okay.
2: And are interested in giving away assets, getting assets out of their estate for estate tax purposes. You know, even doing that while they can retain control, believe it or not. There's ways to do that with these spousal lifetime access trusts. Well, that would be for higher net worth people. We would be talking about irrevocable grantor spousal lifetime access trusts or gifting type trusts.
1: Okay.
2: So I think that's one category. Let's dial it back and say, well, what if we're in the under $4 to $5 million range? Probably, you know, you're around that $2 million number for Mass, or maybe you're married, or you're $3 million. You know, more and more people might be fitting into this kind of category, and so what would we do for them? Well, I might consider the irrevocable Medicaid type trust, which is the one we actually are talking about more frequently and today, in fact, as what's laid out in the guide. And again, I would say it would be right for them, you know, but not if they're 40. So then you got to look at their age. So you got to not only look at the, you know, the net worth of the individual, which drives the kind of trust that you might need, but also their age. So I would say, you know, rule of thumb, 65 is a good time to say, if you're doing your planning, I would ask, are you concerned with protecting assets from the nursing home, to try to learn what kind of irrevocable trust is right for you? You know, or you know, if not, then we would go with revocable type trust. So
1: okay,
2: that would be the, you know, our first concern. Maybe they're not even concerned about that. Well, if that's not an issue,
1: sure,
2: then we would do revocable. So I think it's a function of age and then net worth. So if and those are the two main kinds of irrevocable trusts.
1: Talking with Todd Lutsky from the law firm of Cushing & Dolan. Still have room on the phone lines for your estate planning questions. 888-205-2263. 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We're going to take a quick break here, but when we return, we're going to get right to your questions with Todd. That phone number is 888-205-2263.

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0: Pushing and Dolan. Remember, we call the segment Ask Todd, so you can ask Todd your estate planning questions. 888-205-2263 is the number. Still a bit of room on the phone lines. Again, 888-205-2263 is the number. Let's go to Sean in Monson. Sean, what is your question for Todd?
1: Good morning, guys.
2: Morning.
1: Hey, Todd, long time listener. My wife and I started doing some planning, and I don't know if I'm

0: overall expectations for what we would see from the headline numbers. So let's start right there. Headline inflation up 0.5% month over month. I believe expectations were for a 0.4% increase. Year over year, 6.4% year over year. So a decline from last month, but again, slightly hotter than was anticipated, I believe.
1: Yeah, I think we'd been lulled into a sense in markets, not us, just collectively we, the whole country, investors, however you want to think about that.

0: if I want to get that five-year clock started, I would think I'm 67. I want to get that started as soon as I can so that, you know, by the time I'm like 72, this is in my rearview mirror. And what I put in the trust is fully protected. So if I did a revocable trust first, anything that I would put in there would never be even starting that five-year clock to run. So I'd be actually just wasting time by putting assets in that trust so that later on I can pay money and convert it to an irrevocable trust. And how long am I going to wait? Do I convert it when I'm 70? Now I got to get to 75 before it's protected. So you're starting to see the sort of the logic here?
1: Yeah, it was presented to her where it would be almost very shortly after drawing up the revocable, then it would turn it over to an irrevocable.
0: Did he say
1: in a very short period?
0: Why would we need that revocable to begin with? That's the part I'm lost on.
1: It didn't sound right to me, sir. I've been listening to you for years, and it didn't sound right to me. So that's why I waited till today, and I'm going to call and ask Todd.
0: All right. So. Well, if I can help, let me know, and we'll take it from there.
1: And so, very good, sir. Great.
0: Appreciate the call, and thanks for listening. So, folks, I think his call is really, you know, timely and spot on to what we're doing with our guide, right? This month, the guide is unlocking the power of irrevocable trust. And like Chuck said, you know, don't just say the word irrevocable, but this kind of irrevocable trust happens to be the one that is designed to protect the assets from the nursing home and is the one I was referring to the caller for Sean here. So that's exactly the kind of trust that I was describing to Sean. So folks, these trusts, the biggest fear people have in them is that they lose control. And I can't stress it enough that you really don't. But there's no way to really believe us other than maybe get the guide and learn. This guide in a question and answer format will walk you through, you know, how it works while you're alive. What can I put in it? You know, can I put rental property in? Can I collect the income? Do I have to make a gift tax return? Do I have to pay income taxes at a separate rate? How does that work? How does the estate planning work? Folks, it's really not just about probate and taxes in this guide, but how it really operates for you. And will your life be disrupted by having it? So please call and get it. We're getting near the end of the month here, folks. 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
2: Todd, when we talk about those irrevocable Medicaid trusts, are there instances that you find where they do need a long-term care policy in an estate plan as well in order for things to work out optimally, or is it one or the other?
0: That's a great question. So, you know, obviously we're a supporter of long-term care and insurance. It's a good product to have if you can get it, right? That's sort of the caveat behind this, right? Because, you know, they can be expensive. You can't wait too long. You got to get it when you're much younger these days. Otherwise, the insurance folks won't give it to you. I don't know what the minimum age is, but I bet 70 would be too late. So I'm thinking 55 is a good time to get it. Now, having said that, if you happen to get it, and again, you know, Cadillac policy or even one, as you said, Chuck, that might just be there to aid or help with the process. You can get kind of a middle of the road type policy. So if you already have one, keep it. You know, that's if you can afford it, it's probably helping to do exactly what Chuck said. And that is, you know, provide some assistance to in-home care, perhaps, or, you know, if I need to pay a little bit of money for the nursing home, it helps. So keep it. That said, it's never really the end-all be-all. So while you could do irrevocable trust planning and not have insurance, and that could work.
2: Sure.
0: Okay. I don't believe the reverse is true. So I would not be saying, oh, yeah, I have long-term care insurance, therefore I don't need to do any planning. No. I would say that that's a supplement, and you should put as much into the trust as you can.

0: It protected. Nice to keep the supplement, but remember, it's not likely going to protect everything you have.
1: What's the reason for that? Is that just because of the limitations of the policies? Is it because of, you know, the potential for longer, you know, long-term care stays? Like, what's the main reasons?
0: I would say you're right. It's oftentimes these policies are not paying out $16,000-$17,000 a month, so it's not covering it, but it can be supplemental, as you said. It can be, you know, helpful to have it. So, you know, I would say, you know, getting it is not a bad idea if you have it. But, and again, some people say, well, I'll take it out because I heard it protects my house. If I get at least, I think it's $125 a day payout for 2 years, it protects the house. Well, it might help protect the house, but nothing else. People say, what about my IRAs? What about my investment portfolio? What about, you know, my bank accounts? What about my rental property? What about my vacation home?
1: Mm.
0: You're right, folks. It doesn't do that. And so, you know, it's not – it has a purpose, Chuck, for sure.
1: Okay.
0: But I'm not sure that it gets us to the end-all, be-all in doing your planning. But planning can get you there.
1: So in a lot of cases, even if you have one, it still makes sense to explore the other, particular if it's just the long-term care insurance piece that you have.
0: I would agree.
1: Todd, thanks so much for joining us. We appreciate it.
0: Always a pleasure.
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1: Still plenty more to come as we continue towards the second hour. We got a bunch of earnings to preview. Mark Zuckerberg is chatting up a storm, so we're going to talk about what the Zuck had to say. And other things that I want to get to, we've got an IPO coming up for a sandwich shop this week. That piqued my interest, being the, you know, hungry person that I tend to always be. And then we'll talk about FIFA and the World Cup and why they just can't get their hands on enough money. We'll discuss all that in hour two.

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